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6: 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Philip is in Los Angeles. Hi, Philip. How are you?
7: Hello. I'm okay. How are you?
6: Better than I deserve. What's up?
7: Well, I'm having difficulty staying away from new debt, and I'm on baby step number 2, and I'm having difficulty with budgeting.
8: Okay, Philip.
6: Would go together. That makes sense.
8: Yeah. Is it any type of like business debt or all consumer debt in your household that you're trying to stay away from?
7: Consumer.
8: Okay. Any specific type that you find yourself in a lot?
7: Credit cards and medical.
8: Medical and credit cards. What's going on with the medical?
7: Oh, my. Just having difficulty with the copays and doctors and dentists and things like that.
8: Okay, more just routine type medical things, or is there an ongoing sickness or concern?
7: Routine.
8: Okay.
9: How old are you?
7: 49.
9: How many kids you got?
7: Zero.
9: Okay. Are you single?
7: I'm married.
9: Okay. And what's your household income?
7: I would guess $45,000 a year.
9: What do y'all do for a living?
7: My wife is in clerical, and I work in a grocery store as a courtesy clerk.
9: Okay. It doesn't sound like you guys are peeking out on your careers.
7: Correct.
9: Yeah.
7: I'm not. My wife is okay.
8: With hers, you mean?
7: Yes.
8: Okay. But $45,000 in Southern California.
9: For two people working 40 hours, you're not working 40 hours.
7: Yeah, I'm not working 40 hours a week. That's right. I'm a part-timer.
9: Yeah. Why?
7: Just the way that the company does it.
9: No, why are you not working 40 hours doing something?
7: I'm looking for a 40-hour week job, and it's hard right now for me.
8: Have you ever had one, a different type of career?
7: I've done other things with cashiering and with driving.
8: Okay. Okay.
9: Is there something that's that you are facing or that you're trying to work your way through that we're not understanding here that's keeping a 49-year-old man from getting a job and holding it down?
7: Yeah, a lot of emotional stuff, a lot of baggage, I have a long history.
9: Okay, and so that's also playing into the medical bills, right?
7: Right.
9: Okay, all right, now that makes more sense. Okay, little more mercy then. All right, and so here's the thing. There's a connecting line here between these things. Let me kind of walk through it. So the emotional healing produces a version of Philip that allows him to work more and earn more, which allows him to have more money to budget. And so the actual cause of some of the things you called about goes all the way back to you completing your healing journey. Is that logical to you?
7: Yes.
9: Yeah. And so, in other words, the stronger version of Philip we have that's got the scars of the past healed enough to function.
8: Yeah.
9: At full capacity. And then that version of Philip works 60 hours, two jobs, three jobs. And that version of Philip brings home a lot more money than $45,000 in Los Angeles.
8: Yeah.
9: Okay. And that changes the whole budget transaction.
8: It does. But I also have Dr. John Deloney in my head, Philip, where he is, mm-hmm. he leans into, you have to have action as well. I'm all about you healing from, you know, what it is. But there's been a pattern, it sounds like, most of your adult life where you've haven't gone beyond what you're doing now. And I think it's a both ands. Yes.
9: Yeah,
8: I think,
9: agree.
8: But you have to.
9: Action in the healing
8: yes,
9: step.
8: And the action of getting up at 6 a.m., going to a job, getting dressed, getting out the door, being somewhere with an accountability of being on time, working hard and exhausting yourself till 5 p.m., 6 p.m. for dinner, and you leave and go home. There's a confidence and a rhythm.
9: That'll double your income.
8: That is good for you, Philip, paired with being able to, you know, unpack what you need to unpack and understand yourself and not have high levels of anxiety, all of that. But I think it's a both ands. And so if I were you, I think it's part of your healing journey to go and be productive, because I think that's going to give you some confidence. And when you get paychecks in that are double what it is now, and you can sustain sustain you and your wife, and you're not behind, and you're not so stressed and bogged down and feeling like, oh my gosh, I don't know how we're going to make the next paycheck. Some of that confidence of, hey, look, we're literally bringing in tangible money, double mm-hmm. what we were. And that, not that money brings you confidence, but you know what I'm saying? Like it will give you a sense of pride and dignity.
9: Yeah.
8: That I think is really good for you, Philip.
9: Adds swagger to your walk.
8: Versus being home till 11, working a half day, or you know what I mean? Like I think there's a level of that busyness and productivity that's going to be really good for you, Philip.
9: Exactly.
8: And you have to.
9: Yeah.
8: To stay current on your bills. There's not going
9: to
8: be much of a choice, or you guys are going to get behind and live off credit cards for the rest of your life. And that's going to cause more stress and anxiety. So
9: what I would do that'll help push you into that is to go back all the way to the beginning of the call and answer your actual question was, okay, I'm struggling with budgeting and I'm struggling with debt, staying away from debt. And so the way you fix both of those things is the same way we're talking about this other issue, with great intentionality and action. So the intentionality is, I'm going to ask you to pretend that someone is paying you $100,000 a year to manage this couple's budget in Los Angeles. And this couple's budget has a husband named Philip. And if you were paid to do that, you could do it.
8: Yeah,
9: and you could sit down. I talk to you. You're an intelligent guy. You can sit down and do a budget. And we'll hook you up with Every Dollar, the budgeting app, and you and your wife sit down and you say, all right, we're going to tell every dollar before it gets here what to do, and then we're going to stick to that. That's intentionality. Then when you're doing that and you know there's a problem, then you've got to say, well, the reason we're doing all of this is to get out of debt and stay out of debt, so we're not going to use debt to fix our problems anymore or our impulses or our whatever. But the reason debt is popping up is you don't have a good, solid, detailed plan. Because if you got a good, solid, detailed plan, it's going to point out that you need more income. And you're going to go get the income.
8: Well, and I would assume your rent and Los Angeles has got to be most of your paycheck. I mean, if you're bringing home four grand a month.
9: Not even.
8: Yeah. Three. Grand a month. I mean, I don't know. I think that there's, when you start to look at the math and see, you guys would probably be, I mean, you're probably already cutting back, but I would cut up the credit cards, not make it an option. And that will force the math to show you that the income really is the major problem here.
9: Exactly. So two sides to the equation, folks, the income side and the outgo side. You want to win, you got to beat both of them. You'd be increasing your income, constantly thinking about long-term and short-term. What can I do to get the income up? And what can I do long-term and short-term to get the outgo down? Sell the stupid car? Sell the boat? I don't know. What is it? What's in your way? What's keeping you from winning? When I'm done talking to you, you're still going to be okay, and I'm still going to be okay. But what's keeping you from winning?
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9: 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Jackson, Tampa. Hi, Jack. How are you?
13: I'm all right. How are you?
9: Better than I deserve. What's up?
13: So I've got a couple of questions. I am fresh out of school. I just graduated from the University of Tennessee last year.
9: Go Vols.
8: Go Vols. Living in, well yeah. done.
13: Go Vols.
9: Yeah, what's your degree in?
13: I got a degree in supply chain management.
9: Whoa, good for you. Killer. You landed the first big job?
13: I did. Well, it's actually a construction job, so not exactly what I studied, but so.
9: What are you making?
13: I got a pretty solid job. I'm making 80 grand a year.
9: Straight out of school. That's sweet. Good for you.
13: Yes, sir. Thank you. So I guess the main question I have is my girlfriend is still in school and she does not have an income right now. She's in school to get her DPT, so Doctorate of Physical Therapy. And then at which point she will be in debt at around 70. She'll be around 70 grand in debt after getting out of school. Mm-hmm. I currently am saving for a ring. I don't have any debts at the moment.
9: Good.
13: I just don't have a ton in my savings, and I'm worried that once that 70 grand hits, I mean, assuming things go well with my girlfriend, which I fully do plan on, I plan on getting engaged and all that stuff. But I'm just kind of looking at that, and it's a little nerve-wracking to have that kind of
9: good
13: over my head.
9: Well, you're a supply chain guy. You're looking down the line and seeing what's coming. Way to go, man.
13: Yes, sir.
9: Like you were trained to do. Congratulations.
8: So are you worried that you won't be able to make the payment?
9: Or clear it up?
13: I'm just not. I'm worried that I won't be able to clear it up.
9: When does she graduate?
13: I think she'll graduate in about a year, mm-hmm. but she won't start having a job until, I think she said, October.
9: Why?
13: Not of next year. I think it just takes a little bit of time. They've got to pass a couple certifications outside of school.
8: Through the summer, she'll do that. Okay.
9: So she's got to pass her board.
8: And then when she gets a job in October of next year, what will she be making? What's starting salary for her?
9: 60 to 80.
13: It's looking like around 80 to 90K.
8: Okay.
13: Yeah.
8: Well, why don't you just live off your, assuming you guys get married in that time period, why don't you guys, live off your income, which will probably be up a little bit more of 80, and then throw her income at her debt, and you guys are out in a year.
13: Okay. But I'm just looking at my savings. I've currently got around $3,000 in a high yield savings account, like $2,000 in a,
9: But you've been working a whole month.
13: Okay.
8: And she's going to have an income, Jack. She'll have an income.
13: Right.
9: If you save like a crazy man between now and the time you get married, when would you think you get married? Before October of next year?
13: No, definitely not.
9: Okay. Oh.
13: Probably the next 2 to 3 years, hopefully.
9: Why?
8: He's like, whoa. I'm saving for a ring, but
13: marriages, rings. That's a lot coming down the pike. And I'm sort of, she doesn't live with me, but we do hang out a lot. I live with my brother, but we kind of, I pay for pretty much everything, which I'm comfortable doing. And
9: you don't need to be paying for anything of yours until you're married. And you need to be piling up cash. Buy a ring in cash, have an emergency fund in cash, and then pile up cash if you're engaged to where I think by the time you get married, and you probably need to get married sooner than you're thinking, but by the time you get married, you'll probably have enough to pay it off or almost pay it off, and then the two of you will be making $200,000 between the two of you by then. My gosh, man, you'll be able to knock it out in no time.
13: Okay. Well, that makes me feel a little bit better.
8: But listen, this is not your responsibility to pay on her debt until you are married.
9: Do not pay a dime of it.
8: Yeah, so if you did your way and you guys got married in 3 years, though, then you shouldn't be stressed about it because
9: her problem.
8: Yeah, that's her problem, not yours at that point.
9: Yeah.
13: Mm-hmm.
9: Yeah. But if you're getting married, she passes her boards, she gets a job in October, you get married in October, you might not have 70 by then stored up, but you might. You really might. That's 18 months from now. You're making 80, 90K, and you don't have any expenses. So what the flip are you going to do with all that money?
8: It's 70,000.
9: I don't know.
8: He's making 80.
9: 18 months.
8: Yeah. So, I mean, he's going to probably save for the wedding, save for a ring. Yeah. Yeah, there's some stuff. But all that to say, you guys together, once you are married, yes, you'll be fine. I appreciate the caution and a little bit of that unease, because if I am Jack, and I'm like, okay, I'm debt-free, I'm now going above my net worth and saving, and then I'm going to have this massive debt entering my life once I get married. That can feel weighty for sure, but that's just so emotional. It's not logical. When you look at both of the numbers of what you guys are making, you'll be fine.
9: And, I'm bragging on you, Jack, about getting your degree in supply chain. Your decision-making paradigm that you're taught, your method of thinking that you're taught in order to get that degree can work against you as you're planning this marriage, and you can you'll get paralysis of the analysis and go, we'll get married in 8 years. No, you need to just old man to young man, get married.
8: If she's the one, yes.
9: Yeah, if you're going to get engaged, we don't need 73-month engagements. Good Lord. All because you overanalyze stuff. So don't analyze it. Get done. Get it done, man. And you're going to be okay. Both of you got great careers. Both of you, neither one of you did stupid degrees in left-handed puppetry or something. You both got the ability to step out of school into $80,000. Nope. I mean, not many degrees do that. So
8: pretty strong.
9: You guys are going to be fine. And don't use your training and overanalyze getting married. Just do it. Jeff is in Raleigh. Hey, Jeff, what's up?
14: Hey guys, thanks so much for taking my call. Long time listener.
9: Thanks.
14: First time caller.
9: Mm-hmm.
14: So I have essentially completed baby steps 1, 2, and 3. I got rid of the stupid truck, $60,000 truck, $1,200 a month payment. That's gone and out the window.
9: How painful was
14: I
9: that?
14: I married. Oh, it still hurts. It still hurts.
9: What kind of truck was it?
14: But a 3500 Silverado. I pulled a trailer all over the country. So
9: that was hard to sell. That's a great truck. Good for you. You manned up, did the right thing. You're acting like a grown-up. Way to go.
14: If I could have built one, I'd have built that one. So it sucked, but it was the right thing to do.
9: Yep.
14: According to you, and it seems to be.
9: It is the right thing to do, but I hate it. I'm with you. I hate it.
8: How can we help, Jeff?
14: So I'm 29. I'm married. I have two kids. We have essentially eliminated our debt to this point outside of our home. And a HELOC that we took out on the home to help eliminate that debt. We had almost $80,000 in credit card debt that the HELOC paid off, which took, you know, the interest down to 6% with the HELOC over 20 years versus, you know, $3,000 a month in credit card bills that we were paying.
9: Well, you're not in baby step three then. You didn't eliminate the debt. You moved it.
14: So, yeah, so that was kind of my question is, should my next step be
9: pay off the HELOC?
14: The HELOC?
9: Yes.
14: Okay.
9: Yes, you didn't get out of debt yet. You just moved your debt. And you can't hide from it. It's still there. So you need to draw back and punch that thing in the nose and finish it up.

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8: Today's question comes from Lewis in Connecticut. How should interest from high yield savings accounts be handled? I've so far ignored the accumulating interest because of baby steps 6 and 7 still feel very surreal. Should I be entering the interest as income on the Every Dollar app to include it into paying more on the house, giving, and investing, or should I leave it in savings and let it continue to grow? It's funny. We actually have our interest as income. The Every Dollar app on our high yield savings, just to be like, hey, we're making this.
0: You don't have a mortgage.
8: It's available. Do it. No, but I'm just saying, in general, if you have a lot of money in savings, that high yield, it's wild what it can produce year after year. So it is a real thing that
0: but if you're on baby step 6, you should not have a lot of money in savings.
8: It should be going.
0: You should have your emergency fund.
8: I know, but I just
0: and
8: felt
0: the
8: very
0: amount of high yield savings that is producing should be minimal. And so what that tells me is you've got a whole big chunk of money sitting in high-yield savings you should have thrown at the mortgage. That's what I think is going on, Lewis.
8: It could be that, or they could be saving for something else.
0: Yeah, I mean, 3% on $30,000 is $900 a year. That's not enough to ask this question over, okay? You would throw that.
8: Yeah,
0: you would throw that. You just pick that up and throw it at the mortgage. It's a no-brainer. But you got a bunch of money in there. You've been saving money over there, and you've not applied your. You got all this high yield savings instead of putting on your mortgage. You need to take your dadgum mortgage and get rid of it.
8: Unless they are saving for something specific that they're going to use that money for.
0: Again, it shouldn't be $200,000 worth of something.
8: No.
0: I mean, it should be the amount you should have. I mean, you're saving for Christmas or saving for replacing a car or something like that, a vacation.
8: Okay, fair. Okay, yes.
0: Still, shouldn't be that much money.
8: I know. But when he said that, I was like, oh my gosh.
0: That's what you do. Yeah. But you have a lot in high yield savings because you all are doing other things with that.
8: Yes.
0: And you don't have a mortgage.
8: Yeah.
0: Yeah, so do I. But yeah, but in that case, you would just take that interest and do exactly what you said and add it to income.
8: Sure.
0: Andrew's in Little Rock. Hi, Andrew. How are you?
9: I'm doing well. How are you?
0: Better than I deserve. What's up?
9: Yes, thank you so much for taking my call. I'm a long-time listener, and we are very sick and tired of being sick and tired, and we are trying to figure out how to best go about, getting out of debt. We currently have two junk cars that we are driving.
10: Good.
9: They both have a lot of issues, however, and we're trying to figure out if we should fix them or if we should buy another one, or in what would be a fair, safe amount to put towards them.
8: How much are the repairs costing you guys?
9: Well, right now they are asking me about $3,000 to fix the suspension and AC problems we're having and batteries.
0: What is the car? What's the car worth?
9: It's worth $3,000.
0: Well, no, you don't spend $3,000 on a $3,000 car. That's a net zero. So you don't fix the suspension, and the suspension's the big number there. All you want to do is fix the AC, and you got to put a battery in it, right?
9: Yeah.
0: Yeah, don't fix the suspension on a $3,000 car. It's gone.
9: Okay.
0: I mean, if the suspension has completely gone out to where the car is sitting on its belly on the road, which didn't happen, this is just a mechanic that looked and said, oh, your suspension's loose. Yeah, well, so what? Guess what? It's a trashy car. Of course the suspension's loose. It's worn out.
9: Mm-hmm.
0: That, as long as the car will it drive?
9: It does drive.
0: Good. It's just loosey-goosey, right?
9: Yeah. I mean, it runs fine for the most part. It does make a lot of squeaky sound.
0: Yeah, here's
9: and
0: what...
9: we just come to talk about safety.
0: Yeah, I was driving a car that's probably worth $400 after it went broke. The main color of it was Bondo. Okay? And it had 418,000 actual miles on it. It was an absolute piece of crap. And I drove that car for what felt like 10 years, one three-month period. And during that 3 months, all I thought about was how bad I hate this car. And I spent all my waking hours working to put money together to move up a little bit in car and pay cash. And then move up a little bit of car and pay cash. And that's why today when someone gripes about Dave Ramsey bought a nice car, well, kiss my butt. I know what it feels like to have been there, and I'm not going to drive that anymore. I don't have to. I worked my way out of that hole. So what I want you to do is get really, really mad about being here, and don't call me back in 4 years and say, I listen to you all the time. I'm driving junk cars. You need to go get out of that junk car by getting this mess cleaned up in your finances and work your butt off. Get mad about driving something that...
8: And realistically,
0: you know,
8: Andrew,
0: squeaks.
8: It may only last you guys another 4 to 5 months.
0: Yeah, and then if
8: but save it, on the other side, yes.
0: Throw it away and buy another $3,000 car, but don't spend $3,000 on a $3,000 car.
8: Yeah.
0: Yeah, those are throwaway cars. And let me tell you guys, if you're at that level, okay, this car that I'm talking about was loaned to me. It wasn't even my car, which is even worse. And like, the cops are following me around because they're like, what are you doing driving this car in this end of town? You know, and it's like, are you here to rob something? You know, and so
8: I'm looking up what
0: I was being profiled
8: Bondo,
0: based on my car.
8: Bondo,
0: right? And
8: is.
0: So, you don't know what Bondo is?
8: I don't think so.
0: Bondo is the filler you put in when you have a car wreck. Used to. They don't do it anymore.
8: Oh, or it's, oh, okay. It's showing it's, on it, hardwoods.
0: Well, yeah, it's a filler. Okay, if you had a dent, you would fill the dent up.
8: I got the joke now.
0: Yeah, okay. So the predominant color
8: was
0: dent.
8: Was Bondo.
0: Was dent filler. Okay.
8: That makes sense. Right. I always pictured like a red door and a...
0: Yeah.
8: Oh, thank you, Google Image.
0: Yeah, there we go.
8: Well done.
0: Yeah.
8: All right.
0: Yeah, you sand that stuff in.
8: Oh,
0: yeah.
8: I see. Yeah.
0: You fill it in, and then,
8: you
0: paint over it.
8: Okay,
0: yeah, there you go.
8: Yeah,
0: all right.
8: Okay.
0: So, lesson learned.
8: Good.
0: All right. So here's the thing, though. Guys, if you are in that market for a short period of time, it should be for a short period of time because you're so pissed off that you're willing to do anything to never drive like that again. I'm going to drive like no one else so that I never have to drive like no one else again. I'm going to pay a price to get out of this mess. And part of it is I'm going to drive a car that we have to give it a name because it's pitiful. Old Blue, Big Bessie, whatever it is, right? And you have to have a little yacht horn going. Burr. So go... If you want to buy one of those, here's where you get them. Garage sales. This is a $1,000, $2,000 car.
8: Facebook Marketplace.
0: And this Facebook Marketplace, too. This is a dog ugly car. No car dealer would even put this on their lot. It's ancient, but it has not many miles and has a lot of life left in it, but you couldn't tell it cosmetically. That's what you're looking for when you're buying a $2,000 or $3,000, $4,000 car. It's zero sex appeal, and you will get no dates if you're single, based on your car. And this is what you're looking for a short period of time. and you go bananas on that because a car is the thing that kills your finances. And I love cars. I've got nice cars now, but they kill your finances. And if this is going on year after year after year after year, I'm not saying drive that kind of car for 3 years.
8: Mm-mm.
0: I'm saying do it for 3 months, 5 months, 8 months, whatever. And we're just going absolutely crazy. Be sure you take pictures of it, and you can put them, you know, you can later on, you can show them to your grandchildren when you have, or your great grandchildren, and say, back in '26, we drove this car, and that's why you ain't poor no more, kid. You can do the grandpa thing, right?
8: Mm-hmm.
0: You know, we changed our family tree back in '26. You know, and because that's the stuff you're doing right now, Andrew. I'm proud of you. Now, but you're going to have to suck it up and knock it in the face. You got to get after it. You got to get pissed off. I'm not living like this. I've never been poor. I've only been broke. Poor is a state of mind. Broke is I'm passing through.

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0: Justin's in Chicago. Hey, Justin, what's up in your world?
3: Hi, Dave. How are you guys?
0: Better than we deserve. How can we help?
3: Okay, I think this is like a really good question for you and your daughter. How should you set up pay in a family business? That is my basic question.
4: Like market value? You pay?
3: No, like I can like go into it. So I make $120,000 a year working for my dad, mm-hmm. and I'm asked for a raise, and he just acts like I'm capped out, and there's like no other way to advance in a family business. And I'm wondering if you should be working towards shares or.
4: Wait, you feel that way, or that was told to you?
3: I feel that way. Like I haven't had a raise in 10 years, and my dad says I'm capped out. Like that's as much as we can pay you for your job.
0: Okay, so. The answer to your question overall is what Rachel said, and that is that what you should be paid in a family business is what the job pays. And okay. So if the job you're in is capped out, that's fine. But if you weren't there and your dad had to hire someone else to do that job, what would he have to pay in the market?
3: Probably now about $120,000.
0: And what do you make?
3: About $120,000.
0: Okay, then why would you make more than he would have to pay to replace you?
3: Well, that's kind of my question. That like it's a generational family business, and that's not how my grandpa did it. He paid his kids way more so they could save and buy more locations. It's a very large business.
0: Yeah.
3: So I'm just wondering.
0: Well, so what I would do in that case is not to pay you more for your job, but I would give you some percentage of profits as a family member, as an and treat you like an owner, okay? Whether you got percentage actual ownership or whether you got paid as an owner. So you, what you should do in this situation or in this thing is to say, all right, let me ask you this. If you went and got a job doing what you do somewhere else, what could you get paid?
3: For the industry, it's gotten a little bigger. About after a couple of years, probably about what I'm at right now, about 120. But I've been working for my dad 20 years.
0: Doesn't matter how long you've been working there. What matters is what the job is worth. And I think we clearly have assumed, established in this conversation, this job's worth what you're being paid. You're not being underpaid.
3: Correct.
0: Okay. And you're not being overpaid. Now, so then we separate the being paid for the job with being an owner. So you've got employee and you've got owner, and you can wear both hats, but just not, you just don't confuse them and convolute them. And so if your dad wanted to be like your granddad and move some dollars your way out of, as an ownership position, even if it wasn't an actual stock, but instead I'm going to give you some percentage like grandpa used
4: to,
0: so you can go buy.
4: What is the profit of the company each year, net profit?
3: Net profit about 8 to 10 million.
4: Okay. Do you have other siblings in the business?
3: I do not, but I have cousins in the business. So that's where my dad has 5 business partners.
4: And are the cousins paid just for their jobs as well, or are they
3: paid just for their jobs, but they're paid just as much as me. Like it doesn't make any sense how they set up the pay structure.
4: Okay.
3: That's kind of, so I guess my Dave's right. Like I can separate the job. I know I'm not overpaid or underpaid. I know I'm getting what I get for my job, but my question more is like, my dad had told me at one point, you know, give me $100,000 and I'll sell you my shares of this. And I had the money to do it. Then he reneged on that. And then he took that.
0: That's a different discussion.
3: Wait till I'm dead. Or I just don't know how most families do it.
0: Most families do it, but they don't renege.
3: But should a dad be willing to sell the shares? Should it be something gifted? I mean, for that ownership?
0: Either one's okay. There's not an ethical construct on that. Lots of those small business owners we work with sell their shares to the next generation. That's not unusual at all. Some of them allow them to participate in profits to buy out the percentages over time quickly. Some of them gift them and just gift them. And so it's not a thing. So, but there's not a, you know, your dad's not. Now, the only thing he's done that I've heard so far in this whole conversation that's wrong is reneging.
3: Yeah.
0: And so when was that?
3: That was maybe about 2 years ago. And his reasoning was he wouldn't be able to be the president of the corporation because he'd have less shares than some of his brothers and some attorney advice. I don't know. So.
0: Mm-hmm. So would you be some of his shares or all of his shares when that was the deal?
3: No, just a small port, like $100,000 from like maybe like a 1% stake of his shares just for me. You know, like just to give your kid to have some, like he just doesn't want to give me something, which I understand. You know, he wants
0: to. So how many brothers are in the deal?
3: He has 3 brothers and 2 cousins in the deal. So.
0: Okay.
3: That's 6 people.
4: That's a lot.
0: And you've got cousins in the deal also.
3: Yeah, and we're all kind of trying to figure out how to get a raise. Like my grandpa set it up more simply because he was one person and, you know, put a cap on all of his stores to get a rent check and then gave like a 10% profit sharing. So my dad was making way more than the job entailed. But and then my great-grandpa actually just sold the business to his sons and allowed them to pay him with the profits over the years from the business. So there's a bunch of different ways, and I don't...
0: Well, here's what I think should happen for the good of the business. And all the people that we're talking about, brothers and cousins and everything else, you guys do not, your dad and his generation does not have a plan.
3: Correct.
0: And that is going to kill y'all.
4: That's the issue.
0: It's going to run off all the family members that are talented because they're going to go do something else with their life. And it's also, they're holding on so tightly. Oh, God, I won't be the president. And there's no succession planning. There's no... generational agreement on what we're going to do. There may not even be good partnership agreements between him and his brothers. I don't know.
3: Correct. Yeah.
0: But if they want to save this business generationally, they need to sit down starting next week and put together a partnership agreement that they all agree to, and then B, it needs to include a succession plan of what to do with you and your generation. And how to make the transition and ownership and how to make the transitions in profits. So an example would be, with what you've told me about this, that would be healthy from a mental health and a relational health standpoint. I don't know if your bunch can pull it off, but a good thing would be that you guys sit down and the brothers come up with an operating agreement that says your dad is the president until such time, regardless of his ownership position. And that allows him then to begin to transfer some of the ownership position without losing the presidency.
4: Because so, eventually he won't have it.
0: Yeah. Yeah, and because he can't, if he can't do good succession planning, because he has to hold on to the moment, because they're at such conflict, then you guys are going to die. The business is not going to make it. You guys are going to fight with each other, and the enemy is within. The enemy is in the building. It's no longer competition. It's no longer trying to serve the marketplace. You guys are all just scrambling for all the crumbs inside the building. That is not healthy. It's going to blow up relationships, and it's going to end the business. We see it all the time. We coach family businesses that do stupid butt stuff like this all the time. And so you guys have got to, your dad has to sit down if he wants to save it. And if he wants to save the relationship with his kids and his brothers, they need to sit down and develop an operating agreement for today that includes him continuing to be president, in my opinion, based on what you told me, for X period of time, and begin to transfer shares into the other generation, and that generation also has an operating agreement as to how this thing's run after succession. It could be that you split the business up, and each of you take your store and go on your way like your grandpa used to do. And that might be the healthiest thing of all. But you guys not having a plan and, you know, and then reneging on stuff to stay president is a good way to screw up the whole thing.
4: And staying so consistent for 10 years of

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4: From ABC News, I'm Dave Packer. It was just over a week ago a deal had been reached between the U.S. and Iran to reopen the Strait of Hormuz. But tonight, the U.S. military confirmed multiple targets have been struck in Iran following a second day of attacks. Right to ABC senior White House correspondent Selena Way.
5: The U.S. military announcing new strikes on Iran in direct response to continued Iranian aggression against commercial shipping. At President Trump's direction, the U.S. striking military surveillance infrastructure, communication systems, air defense sites, drone storage facilities, and mine lair capabilities. It was in response to an Iranian drone striking a tanker this morning, the second attack on a ship crossing the strait in just days.
4: President Trump this evening threatening to militarily complete the job if Iran doesn't stop striking. At least four confirmed deaths in Kentucky now under a state of emergency after dangerous flash flooding unfolding in several parts of the state after torrential rain.
6: Sending creeks and rivers surging over their banks, floodwaters swallowing roads, trapping drivers, and forcing the closure of several major highways. Officials also ordering immediate evacuations in Bullitt County after what they called a moderate dam failure near Lebanon Junction. Authorities warning residents downstream from that dam to get to higher ground without delay.
4: ABC's Andrew Dimbert, and a state of emergency also in Utah.
5: Dangerous, fast-moving wildfires exploding across the state, forcing evacuations and destroying homes. The Cottonwood Fire, the largest fire burning in the country, exploding to more than 92,000 acres.
4: ABC's Melissa Adan, U.S. search and rescue teams now on the ground in Venezuela after back-to-back powerful quakes just minutes apart. The death toll now surpassing 1,400. A UN official saying there are likely 50,000 unaccounted for. The U.S. sending a combat ship, aircraft, and satellite equipment to assist in the recovery. You're listening to ABC News.
7: Here's the official forecast for tonight. A chance of showers and thunderstorms. Our low down to 73. Tomorrow, partly sunny. Afternoon showers and thunderstorms. A high of 91. Heat index, though, could make it feel like 101. Tomorrow night, mostly clear, 74. Monday, it is going to be sunny. 95 the high. Heat index near 106. Monday night, mostly clear, and our low down to 76 degrees. I'm Craig Allen on Talk Radio 102.3.
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0: Welcome back to the Ramsey Show in the Fairwinds Credit Union studio. Rachel Cruz is my co-host today. We're going to take an hour and do something that we haven't done in a long time. We're going to do a theme hour, and we're going to talk about real estate. And to do that, I brought in one of my good friends for many, many years, one of the top real estate minds and real estate coaches in America, Brian Buffini. Flew in from his home in California to hang out with us. We've been hanging out for a couple days, having all kinds of discussions. We get to do all kinds of fun stuff together. But we thought, hey, we better get him here on the air while he's here, and we better mine this mind. He knows more about this real estate stuff than anybody moving around out there, and have a really good discussion. Welcome, my friend.
1: It is always a pleasure, and we've had a great week, and I'm looking forward to today.
0: Now, if you've been listening to the show for a while, you've heard Brian on here a couple of different times. We were promoting his book, The Immigrant Advantage, and which is a bestseller years ago when that came out. 3 years ago?
1: Maybe five. We're getting
0: maybe
1: old,
0: five.
1: Dave.
0: Yeah, time gets away fast. Yep. Okay.
2: And it's not going to be Southern accents this hour either.
1: No, so. No.
2: We love. I love listening
0: it's
2: to you.
0: It's a southern, just southern the, Ireland.
2: That's it. I just like the Irish accent.
1: That's it. You know, we're big into real estate in Ireland. You know what I mean? The potato famine and all that good stuff.
0: All right, let's get to this. The real estate market is a problem. We've talked about it a lot here on the air, that the shortage of inventory and the weird blip on the radar called COVID drove prices up unbelievably. And they've slowed down considerably, but still we've seen a phenomenon that we've never seen before, in that that we're currently at the oldest median age for a first-time home buyer, right?
1: Yep, 40 years of age. So median, half above and half below. You know, how old were you when you bought your first house?
0: 22.
1: Yeah, we drove by one of your original houses.
0: That was a flipper I was doing. Flipper, last night we're going to dinner. We drove by one of those rehabs.
2: Yeah, right? That's good.
1: I was 23.
2: Yeah. So Brian, this is the pain point. I feel like we hear so much. I mean, housing and buying a home is a financial goal for majority of people, as it should be. Yeah. But it's just they're feeling this tension at this point, and it starts to feel hopeless, right? And we were talking about social media.
0: Out of reach.
2: Yeah, we were talking about social media earlier, but I get in that algorithm, and you just see people, and it's some complaining, which I'm like, listen, I get it. It is hard. But then also it starts to feel as people start throwing facts and figures, which is why I love that you're on, because you can maybe combat some of that or affirm some of it. Yeah. But it just feels like today, more than ever, than any time in the home buying process, it's harder. Yeah. With just the price of homes, income, and all of that. What would you say to someone that just...
1: Well, yes, the answer is correct. But if you talk to, you know, people from the 60s and they bought a house for $8,000, they thought their arms and legs were going to fall off and they ate spaghetti for 3 years. You know, everybody feels that way.
2: Yeah.
1: Everybody also does, oh, you see that property over there? I could have bought that in 1979 for $8 and a packet of peanuts. And now it's worth $20 million, but I didn't buy it. So... You know, that's never going to change in real estate. What we have is what I call an anaconda's meal.
2: Okay.
1: You know the anaconda?
2: Yeah.
1: It eats like a sheep.
2: Only from the Jennifer Lopez movie.
1: It takes 8 months to digest it, and that's kind of where we are with real estate right now. That COVID, free money, you know, 2% loans, everything jumped up. COVID, people were living in small houses. Remember there was the tiny house movement? Remember that, Dave? Mm-hmm. Well, when we were all living together for 10 months locked up, nobody wanted a tiny house. It's like, I don't want to see you. I want an office. I want a school.
2: Yeah.
1: I want a gym. So now people got bigger houses, lower interest rates, and you had this massive jump in the market. When the Fed adjusted the rates, because they overcooked it, it was the fastest rise in rates in 120 years since the Federal Reserve existed. They intentionally stalled the market like stalling an airplane. So they intentionally put the brakes on, and the brakes have kind of been on ever since.
0: Mm. Yeah. So to backtrack a little bit, 10 years ago, the median age of a first-time home buyer was what?
1: 30 years old.
0: And so in 10 years, it went from 30 to 40.
1: Yeah.
0: And this is the highest median age since we've kept records.
1: Since we kept records, go back to 1908, the most in a decade was 2 years. It changed. That was the Great Depression.
0: Mm-hmm.
1: And then the next great change was during the war. And then we had the baby boomers and, you know, America exploded in the housing after that.
2: Yes.
1: And so it is a shock. Mm-hmm. It is a shock to the system. And what I do here.
2: So people don't feel crazy. If people are feeling this, they're not crazy.
1: No.
2: There's a reality to it.
1: But they're losing hope, and that's the dangerous thing. You can't lose hope.
2: That's right.
1: You've got to dig in.
0: We're not going to get in the loss of hope business or the sanctioning of a victim, but there's also the reality of the numbers.
1: Yeah.
0: And so based on that reality, then you've got a solution. We have to come up with a solution.
1: Sure.
0: We'll work on that throughout this time we've got together. Yeah. I want to do that. Rates are pretty much just stayed the same.
1: Yeah.
0: For, 3 years?
1: Yeah. I mean, look, we were heading on a nice path, and I thought we'd be at between 5.8 to 6.2 this year.
0: Mm-hmm.
1: And then we got Iran, you got oil, you got all that stuff, which is another blip in the screen. But I think what's going to happen is it's we might even have a slight rate hike before the end of the year. Eventually, rates are going to settle around 6. Mm-hmm. 6% is a healthy interest rate.
0: Not a bad thing.
1: You know, yeah,
0: I got the business, it was high.
2: Right? I was going to say, well, then that's perspective too, right? Because you have, you know, my age group that we don't remember
1: sure.
2: the Carter years, right? Or the, you know what I mean? Like when they all were selling houses.
1: 1989, I was in a real estate office and we had a 10% party. We were stirring the porridge. We were dancing it up. Pizza was in. The music was playing because the rates had come down to 10%.
2: Yep.
1: So, yeah, historically the rates were ridiculously low. I mean, 2% and 3% mortgages are artificially governmentally created. So for a government to loan a bank money at 0% is not sustainable,
2: mm-hmm.
1: especially when the government's paying 5%. To the people who loaned it the money.
2: Yes.
1: So it's artificial.
2: And I saw this on one of these slides that you gave us.
3: First home buyer is 40, 25% of single women.

0: is what I see.
1: Okay.
0: And so they're like, I don't
2: feel
0: like...
2: So this is a 25 to 35-year-old man.
0: Yep, 25, 30. Well, we know that exact demographic because online gambling has gone from $5 billion a year to $150 billion a year in 3 years.
2: Mm. Thank you, DraftKings.
0: Thank you, DraftKings.
2: And you want to know why men aren't buying houses?
0: Yeah.
2: DraftKings.
0: Yeah. And remember, you couldn't have a sports team in Vegas, and you couldn't have an advertiser, and now because they all own a piece of the action.

0: Look,
1: what happens is when you have a lack of hope, as soon as I get desperate, I get stupid.
0: Yeah.
1: And you're not swinging, to hit singles and doubles. You're swinging for the fence, and every time you swing for the fence, you strike out. Mm. And that's what brought the crypto bros up too.
2: Yeah. Yep.
1: They're looking for a dadgum easy money.
2: Mm-hmm.
1: And
3: well, the ladies
1: I
3: are
1: never,
3: saving
1: never,
3: and making wise decisions.
1: Well, the women are just there. They're just going, we're just going to put some money away.
2: Yeah.
3: Yeah.
2: The house is a bigger deal.
1: Wow.
3: Well, I can't wait to keep talking about this because there is a plan and
2: there
3: a great way for people to be homeowners.
2: For sure.
3: And so, yeah, and you're part of that.
2: I wouldn't be here without it.
3: It's great.
1: Brian Buffini is with us. We're talking real estate this hour, what you guys all want to talk about, and we're going to help you with it. We're also going to talk about the realities of what you're doing out there.

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1: 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So he's really got his finger on the pulse of what's going on in the real estate world. He and I have been talking offline about this because we've been friends for years. And one of the conclusions I've come to, Brian, is that there's not a that the people who are feeling hopeless and are just screaming and throwing a fit on social media and yelling at boomers, you bought your house for a basket of strawberries are really too simplistic at how they're looking at this.
5: Yeah.
1: because instead of looking for a solution, they're just laying on the floor, foaming at the mouth, and having a fit. Mm-hmm. Because there's a lot of different problems. Let's go back to one thing, and then I want to take this down a couple of ways. One thing you were talking about was the number of houses sold this year.
5: Yeah. 4 million it'll be this year. It was like 4.1 last year.
1: Right.
5: And the last time
1: we got about 1 million houses on the market listed.
5: On the market, yeah.
1: And that's been that way for about 4 years.
5: Yeah, almost four. And the last time we had that few homes sold was in 1995, when there were 80 million less people living in the country. So you have big population increase. All economic supply and demand. So you have 80 million more people, which is why prices are continuing to go up and will continue to go up. Mm-hmm. If you are watching YouTube, if you're watching the doom scrollers, market crash, this has fallen into the thing. It is not true. It is clickbait. It's unfortunate that some people make a living.
1: The prices are going up because there's a inventory shortage, supply and demand.
5: Supply and demand.
0: Still.
1: Now, you've got 100 million more people chasing the same number of sales.
5: Yep.
1: And so we've got a supply problem. We continue to have a supply problem. And that is due to several things.
5: Mm-hmm.
1: So there's a bill sitting on the president's desk for him to sign. He just pushed it aside a few minutes ago as we're recording this or broadcasting this. So I don't know when you folks are going to be listening to this, but something else may have happened by then. But for right now, he pushed it to the side, so he's not signing it till he gets some other political favors on some other stuff he's working on. But that bill is called the Road Act, and it had good intention. You and I agree it's full of a bunch of pork and crap, but Congress can screw up Christmas. But the idea was that they're going to limit corporate hedge fund buyers and Chinese foreign nationals and so forth from buying thousands of single-family homes and starving that supply we're talking about.
5: Yeah. Allegedly.
1: They're going to limit. The idea of limiting it is a good idea.
5: It was your idea. It was. I proposed it to the Secretary.
1: And then I said it on the air, and I said, President Trump, if you're listening, and apparently he was, or somebody was, because they put the bill out like 60 days later in January. They got the bill passed, but by the time they got it through Congress, they screwed it up, putting all this crap in it.
5: Yeah, and they, you know, what was initially proposed was a great bill.
1: Limit it to 350 homes, single-family homes that a corporation can own, because they're stealing them from first-time home buyers.
5: 100%. So first-time buyers, and by the way, they get tax advantages. Mm-hmm. So a giant, you know, multi-billion-dollar company gets all of these tax advantages that a single family that's, you know, eating spaghetti, saving their money, can't. And so that was the intent. Now it's gotten politicized, and all of a sudden it's like, well, we're concerned about access to capital and things like that. And
1: said BlackRock.
5: Yes, because I also got a giant contribution to my campaign, right?
1: From BlackRock.
5: So they gave $10 million, and Mary can give $10. So, it is the deal. It's brutal.
1: One thing we could do is, if you really did do it, and this bill really doesn't, if you really did limit the number of the Chinese buying 5,000 houses in Memphis, Tennessee.
5: Yep.
1: Or are BlackRock doing the same thing and taking them off the market? That's thing one. Thing two you've suggested, and I like this even more, is to get the market moving, just do away with capital gains tax completely on single-family personal residences.
5: Yeah.
1: Or on personal residence, period.
5: Sure, and they can do this in a periodic way. They can do it in a structured way. Right now, it's $500,000.
1: But that's a 25-year-old law, isn't it?
5: It's $500,000, and $500,000 was different 25 years ago than it is today. It was different 5 years ago. So if you moved that to $1 million, so if you went from $500,000 to $1 million, so that first million,
1: you would stimulate sales like crazy.
5: Here's what would happen: the baby boomers, who are sitting on $89 trillion worth of assets, the baby boomers are willing to go, okay, you know what I might do? You'd actually have a temporary dip in prices, because they go, guess what? I'm going to make a mill on this. Maybe I'll take $50,000 off the house to sell it quick, because I want to do it while the capital gains laws change.
0: Mm-hmm.
5: They might take 50. They might take 70 off the price. They might take 100 off the price. You might have, this guy took 50. Now they have. So prices might take a little softening for a while.
1: And you put some supply in the market.
5: A lot of supply in the market.
1: Because your median seller right now is in their 60s, right?
5: Median seller is 64 years of age.
0: Is it capital gains or is it rate to buy the next home that's stopping people? Or both? I just wonder what the motivation is.
5: Baby boomers are sitting on...
1: Their houses are paid for.
5: They're paid for. They got a bunch.
0: That's fair. They weren't buying then. Yeah.
5: Some people say the greatest generation. They're borderline... I'm going to create some tension here for you. But they're borderline being called the greediest generation.
1: Well, we were. We're the 80s.
5: Yeah. Go, baby. Yeah. Get it. Greed is good.
1: Gordon Gecko.
5: Yeah. Grease the hair back.
1: Exactly.
5: So the baby boom generation was the first historical generation to buy real estate, not just for a primary residence. Mm. Baby boomers bought rental properties. Baby boomers bought vacation properties. Baby boomers bought and built 8-unit apartment buildings. So brilliant. They sacrificed. They made their money. And they've done well. They've been slow to hand it over.
0: Yeah.
1: So the two things we could do from a macro perspective, and usually you and I don't reach for Washington to do anything because they screw it up, and they have in this case too, but would be to limit corporate buying and to just do away with or raise the capital gains to $1 million.
5: Yeah.
1: Capital, you sell your home for up your personal residence for up to $1 million profit with no taxes at all. If you just did away with it, you could increase your inventory substantially, which would increase the flow of houses, and we get back up above a 4 million transaction rate, and you'd get the inventory going. And the third thing is, we got to have some federal help probably pouncing on people like these idiots in California that have still not issued building permits 2.5 years later on Palisades.
5: My people. I'm from the People's Republic of California. Look, it's more homes were built in Dallas-Fort Worth last year than in the state of California.
0: The entire state,
5: which is 40 million
1: because of regulations and building permit costs and all the fees, and more. They got more fees than a French poodle. fee.
5: Very good. $167,000 the average fees for housing, just to break ground. So the fact of the matter is, there are governmental things that can happen. There are some things they're trying to do. The one thing this current legislation does a lot of reducing requirements and restrictions and regulations on housing. They're reducing the federal regulations on housing. So that will help some things. They're going to expand, the developed property. So the delivered mobile home, right? So that's like you can build it to suit, which is a little more
1: manufactured.
5: Yeah. And they're a little more structured than they used to be. So there are some things that they're doing that will help some things.
1: Okay, let's switch gears then.
5: Yeah.
1: That's stuff that we can't control if we're 35.
5: Yeah.
1: But we can control if we're giving all of our money to crypto or DraftKings.
5: Yeah.
1: We can control if we go into debt to Ford Motor Company for a $90,000 pickup, and so we don't have any money to save for a house. We can control if we don't let Citibank, what's in your wallet, screw me over with Samuel L. Jackson telling me to do it. We can control if we get deeply in debt with student loans.
5: Yep.
1: These are controllables.
5: Yeah.
1: That the individual can do to put themselves in a position where they have disposable income to start moving towards buying.
5: Dave Ramsey has a lot of answers for the real estate business. You know, if I really hated a real estate agent and I wanted to just really screw him up, I'd refer him a couple of kids who wanted to buy a house and tell them to buy a truck first. If I really hated that realtor, okay, here they go. And what happens is psychologically, their first major purchase is a car, and then they got a loan, and now they feel they can buy a house. It's insanity, and you've screwed up the whole thing.
1: By the way, get married.
5: Yeah, there's a good one.
1: Cohabitating doesn't get you towards buying a house.
5: You talk about is 101. That's why I was a Dave Ramsey fan my whole real estate career, because I'd have my clients listen to your stuff so I could help them get a down payment to buy a house.
0: Yeah, opens up margin when you don't have debt. Yeah. And then patience also.
1: I got one more to add to this when we come back, and then we're going to take some calls.
5: Great.

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7: Talking with Brian Buffini, we're talking about real estate. The median age of the first-time home buyer has gone up from 30 years old to 40 years old in the last 10 years. We have a shortage of inventory. We talked about there's three things that the government can do. One is to lower regulations to get home building going again. Two is do away with capital gains. And three is limit corporate buying thousands of single-family homes and starving that inventory. As an individual, what can you do? Well, quit being desperate and swinging for the fence. And so stay off of DraftKings and crypto. Quit buying crap you can't afford and letting these companies screw you like Lexus. And you've got a car you can't afford for $1,250. And then you whine because you can't buy a house. It's your fault. You did that. Okay, so you got to stay out of the stupid. You got to get the stupid student loan paid off like it's some kind of pet in your house. You got to get that credit cards cut up and get Samuel L. Jackson out of your life. What's in your wallet? All of your money, apparently. But yeah, so we got to fix all of that. And then the one last thing I wanted to bring up, and I want your input on this because you and I are about the same age, and I've been hammered negatively on this subject because. And I was on Fox yesterday talking about it, as a matter of fact. And the anchor, John, on there is about our age. And he said, what'd you pay for your first house, Dave? And I went, $67,500. What'd you pay for yours? $88,000. What'd you do that on? $18,000 a year. Okay. Well, wages have not kept up with house prices because house prices shot up in the last 10 years due to inventory shortage and COVID garbage, right? And so wages have not kept up. That is real. However, the other thing we've never adjusted for in our psyche out there in the land of TikTok where you're 27 years old living in your mother's basement bitching about this is you've never adjusted your entitled viewpoint. Because let me tell you what was in that $67,000 house. No stove, no refrigerator, had to go buy them used, no washer and dryer, no dishwasher, no microwave, no disposal, roll out vinyl floor on the kitchen.
8: Come on.
7: And a Formica top, green. A chipped up sink that had little chips in the ceramic.
8: Yeah.
7: The carpet, you had to mow it because it was 7 inches tall. It was, remember Shag in the 1970s?
8: Baby. Shagadelic.
7: Yeah, Shagadelic,
9: one
7: baby.
9: One bathroom.
7: And it had 1.5 baths, and it was 1,200 square feet with one car garage.
8: Yeah.
7: So you can't compare that house to your little McMansion that you're bitching about that you can't afford. So you don't compare that. I grew up in a 1,000-square-foot house with an unfinished basement. We had no living room furniture until I was 13.
8: Yeah.
7: And the living room wasn't as big as this desk.
8: Yeah.
7: And so, you know, you adjust all of that before you say, well, you're a boomer. You had it good. Yeah. It was easy for you. No, we didn't. I mean, I had 1.5 cars. Yeah. You guys got three.
8: Sure.
7: You know, and so you really got to adjust for that in your expectations. And then lastly, you need to think about where you're buying. And in most markets, and you know this as better than anybody probably, the basic urban growth is if you go out of town a ways, as we say in Tennessee, out in the country, it gets cheaper the further from downtown you move.
8: Yep. Yeah, and look, I mean, the average home used to be 1,210 square feet. And now the average home is 2,900 square feet. And so it's much bigger.
7: And the difference in those is not necessity, it's luxury.
8: It's you know, it's what people were buying and the prices and the market and the way it went and all that kind of stuff. Here's the bottom line. You know, the first house I bought it looked like it had been in a drive-by shooting. Okay, and I was a house painter's son, you know, and I fix it up, and there's a thing called sweat equity. Mm-hmm. And everybody watches the Homes and Gardens show. The truth of the matter is, you know, I was out here in Tennessee the other day just looking at stuff, and I was looking at the model homes, and they have them all tricked out. And they're lined up out the door, and everybody's buying the model homes. The money is not in the model home and the new construction. The money's in the old beater down the street without, the, you know, with the, it looks like it needs a coat of paint.
7: Because it does.
8: Because it does. Yeah. And you know, you make money in real estate when you solve somebody's problem.
7: That's how you buy, though, people.
8: Yeah.
7: You stay out of the traps,
8: yeah,
7: and you set yourself up, and you adjust your expectations and act like a first-time home buyer. Quit acting like you've been saving money for 25 or 30 years. You haven't. You're 27 years old.
8: Look, how bad do you want it?
7: Yeah.
8: And you know, I hear a lot of the younger folks, you know, the math isn't mathing, and I'm a lifestyle person. All of a sudden, the average homeowner has 44 times the net worth of the average renter. And if you want to get on the right side of the net worth equation, the number one way people make money in America and all over the world is housing. And so I've trained in 47 Amen. Countries, and housing is the same all over the world. Food, shelter, clothing, mm-hmm. the three necessities. And so you got to fight and grind to do it. And again, I think
7: get
8: you're right.
7: Get your foot
8: Rachel.
7: In the door.
8: People are losing hope, but people are also listening to all this garbage out
9: 100%.
8: There. 100%.
9: I totally
8: agree.
9: You
8: can do it. You can bite, yep. fight, scratch, claw. Look, I'm an immigrant, came to America, got run over by a car. I have $250,000 in medical bills in 1986. I don't know what $250,000 is worth today. It'd be a fortune. And I bought my first house, and I fought like the Dickens for it. Mm-hmm. And I literally didn't eat a meal that I didn't prepare for 3 years. But that house I bought for $107,000. I sold it for $164,000. The next one I bought was $220,000, and I fixed it up, and I sold it for $394,000. And then I bought the next one, and I bought it for $900,000. And then I bought the next one, and it was $1.8 million. And I bought the next one, and that 1.8 now turned into 4. And the next one, 4, turned into 7.5 million. And so here's a house painter's son with not a dime, goes from, in 22 years, from 0 to 7.5 million. That doesn't happen by renting, and that doesn't happen with crypto,
9: yeah.
8: and it doesn't happen with DraftKings.
9: Yep.
7: Yeah, very good. Chuck is in Milwaukee. Let me get that line going. Chuck, how are you?
10: Good. How are you doing?
7: Great, man. Enter the conversation. How can we help?
10: Hey, so I'm a long-time listener. I'm a baby step worker. And so my question is, so my wife and I have worked through most of the baby steps, except for the latter ones. And we are at the point now where we're thinking about selling our house in order to be mortgage-free. And I'm just wondering, is that possible?
7: That makes you move down then, right?
10: What's that?
7: So you would move down in house.
10: We'd downsize, yep.
7: Okay. Other than to be mortgage free, why would you do that?
10: That's the only reason I would.
7: what's your house worth?
10: $447,000.
7: And what do you owe on it?
10: $192,000.
9: What do you guys make a year?
7: You're gonna buy a $150,000 house from a $500,000 house?
10: Yeah. Doesn't make sense.
7: Are you married?
10: Yeah.
7: Don't do this.
8: He just saved you $250,000 in marriage counseling right there, buddy.
9: Chuck, do you
8: forget
9: want
8: the real estate?
9: Do you want to do this? What is your wife saying? I am curious.
10: Our goal was to work that baby step and be mortgage free. But
7: yeah.
10: personally, no. I like where we live. I'd rather just, you know, buckle down, pay it off.
7: Yeah.
10: You know, we got 8 or 9 years till we could pay it off.
7: That's what you should do.
8: Yeah.
9: Yeah. How much do you guys make a year, Chuck?
10: So I can tell you, I've been self-employed for 25 years. I'm a hardwood flooring contractor and I work alone. And do you want like the business gross income?
7: No, I'm asking what your household income that you pay taxes on is.
10: Okay. I made 151,000. She made 64,000.
9: Good.
7: So 2.25, and you got to pay off. You need to pay off 192, and you're going to do that in 4 or 5 years. And and then if you want to save up and move up, I would. But I don't know. I would not sell this and move down to be debt free.
10: Right.
7: I think you're going to be debt free soon enough. You got a good plan. Would you, Brian?
8: Well, I'm a house painter, son, Chuck. So here's what we would do. We do call it Saturday money. So we take what was called a side job. Do a little work on the side, and every dollar I made on the Saturday job, you use to pay down the debt. And so you do that. Here's what you can be. You could be debt-free in 5 years, not eight. And you get to live in the same house. And you know what? Your wife thinks you're even cuter than you are right now.
9: With no mortgage, it's amazing how people's looks change suddenly. It's a beautiful thing.
8: My wife thinks I'm gorgeous.
7: Oh, my goodness. Brian Buffini is with us, real estate coach and expert. We're going to come back in the last segment this hour and take your
9: calls.
7: Yeah,
9: and I'll throw out, too, you know, there was some hope interjected there at the beginning about, hey, get in. 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
0: 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We're talking about it is possible. It is definitely harder. It's definitely different than it was 10 years ago, and it's definitely way different than it was 30 years ago. No question, that is not in question, but the question is, you can control only the things you can control, and that's what you should control. If you control the controllables, you can put yourself in a position to buy. Carter is with us in Columbus, Ohio. Hey, Carter, your question for Brian and the panel here.
4: Hey, guys, how's it going?
0: Great. How can we help?
4: I just wanted to call in and just say my wife and I are expecting with our first child, and we're currently thinking that home buying is our next thing that God wants us to do.
0: Cool.
4: We are both in full-time ministry. So with that, obviously it's not like an extravagant paychecks that we get, but we're not in it for the money. I'm just wanting to know, like, how we can go from the jump. We're renting right now. How we go from the jump of we have everything budgeted with our rent to our a mortgage payment, and everything with bills and like that. With
0: congratulations on the baby. How old are you guys?
4: Thank you. 22 and 23.
0: Mm. Okay. And how old is, I'm sorry, what is your household income today?
4: Yearly, we both combined to $60,000.
0: Okay. You have a bunch of debt?
4: Nope. My wife has no debt whatsoever. The only debt I have is student loans, but I'm working through a public student loan forgiveness because I work for a church. So
0: 10 years is not a plan to get out of debt, honey.
4: Yeah.
0: Okay. Brian, what do you think?
5: Yeah. How much is on the student loan, by the way?
4: $21,000.
5: Okay. And after your bills come in and your money comes in, how much is left over? You have anything left at the end of the month?
4: So with all bills aside and Tide offering aside and everything like that, we have about $1,600 left to spend, not including food or anything like that.
5: Okay. You got any money saved?
4: We have $13,000, including a $1,000 emergency fund.
5: Great. Fantastic.
0: Wow. You're okay. Way ahead of what
5: great.
0: I thought.
5: Very good. Yeah, 22 and 23. We got a winner here. It's Hope for America. Okay. What's the average sales price in Columbus, Ohio?
4: We got pre-approved for 228, but I was doing the math and just looking what our mortgage would be. I just don't know how that would be possible to, we just kind of be making. Yeah.
0: Pre-approved, pre-approved only means that the mortgage company has brain damage. Okay. Because there's no possible way you should do that.
4: Yeah.
0: You know that. When you looked at the payment, you about choked, didn't you?
4: Yeah.
0: Good for you.
4: It's about 220, though, 220,000.
5: Okay. All right. Just curious, what would 220 get you in Columbus, Ohio?
4: Like bedrooms and stuff like that?
5: Yeah.
4: About 3 beds, 2 baths.
5: Nice.
0: Wow.
5: Nice, I know. We're not living in San Diego, baby. This is
0: so like 2,000 square feet, huh?
4: Like 1,500, yeah.
0: Yeah. Wow. Yeah. Okay.
6: Well, Carter, I would take that $13,000 that you have, throw it at the student loans. You guys, you may want to work a part-time job for just a season. When's your wife due? When's the baby coming?
4: End of September, early October.
6: Okay. Between now and then, Carter, if I were you, I would be stacking cash and I would go work extra weekends and nights. And you guys pile up some cash, get the student loan knocked out, save some more back to that emergency fund, and then make it a big goal. Yeah. And knowing that you're on a $60,000 income. Okay. So it's going to take you guys a couple of years to save for that down payment, but it is totally possible.
0: So let me tell you this. I have completely affirm God's call on your life to be in ministry, and I want you to keep doing that. And here's the reality that goes with that. You're not going to only get to do that for the first decade.
5: Mm-hmm.
0: Go talk to some 65-year-old pastors and ask them how many of them, when they were 22, worked a side hustle. Mm-hmm. When we work with 50,000 churches in America, and what we found is that 88% of pastors are bivocational. They have a side gig. 88%. And they call that full-time ministry. My pastor that led me to the Lord and baptized me is with the Lord today. And back in the day, he delivered bread, had a bread truck, and he was a full-time pastor. And he told that story from the pulpit 1,000 times to where we all could visualize the bread truck. We heard it so much, but it was perfect. So, you're 22 and 23. You're just beginning.
5: Yep.
0: You've got time. You don't need to buy a house today to be rich. You don't need to buy a house today. And money's not your motivator anyway, but you do need to buy a home. It's going to be good for your family, but it may be 5 years. So what? You clear the student loans. You pile up some cash. You work some side hustles, and your ministry continues to grow, and maybe you move into a senior pastor role at some point where you actually can just do that and make enough money to afford a home. So if you buy a house at 27 or 28 years old, and you put down a good solid down payment, and you stay out of debt, and you're a good dad and a good pastor, I would call you a phenomenal success in America.
5: Yes, sir. Yes, sir. And by the way, being a pastor can also be your side hustle. I had a buddy of mine, and he was in the same spot. And again, sometimes you can be so heavenly minded, you're no earthly good. I'm here to be a minister, and I'm trying to help. And so his side hustle was marry, bury, and baptize. And so he said, I'll marry, bury, and baptize. And he put a little service out there, and he made enough money to go buy himself a house. So your ministry could be your side hustle, too.
0: I love it. Danielle is in Des Moines. Hi, Danielle. Your question for the panel.
7: How's it going?
0: Good. How can we help?
7: So my husband and I, we're in our mid-20s and thinking about starting a family soon. So we're looking at buying a house maybe in the next year or two, and we're just wondering what we should be prioritizing in our first house for our family. Like, should it be location, size, the cheapest thing possible? And we're trying to put down 20%.
0: Wow, that's great. That's unusual for a first-time home buyer. That's good, though, if you could do it. So what do you think the leading indicator of a home? You want to get in,
5: yeah,
0: but you're not going to live there forever.
5: Yeah. So how many kids do you have again, Danielle?
7: Well, we don't have any right now,
5: great.
7: But we're hoping within the next year.
5: Well, so you plan for that. Here's the big tip I give people all the time. You'd live in the floor plan, not the square footage. People get caught up in square footage. So sometimes older houses have smaller square footage and better floor plans. You'll see this, like you can see a townhome or a condo has lots of square footage, but it's all cut up and chased up, or it's a two-story. So you live in the floor plan, not the square footage. So start thinking about, okay, Lord willing, if we had a couple of kids, what would that look like? So to me, you want to make sure that you got the best floor plan that's open as possible. And then, you know, I have six kids, me and my bride, which seemed like a great idea at the time. And we prioritized having a yard over everything else. You know, we were going to have those crumb snatchers out there catching balls and running around. And we live where it was a little bit sunny. So to me, again, it's your priorities. So floor plan is key over square footage. And typically the older houses have the better floor plans. And then a little bit of yard if you're going to have kids. Those would be the first two for me.
0: Yeah, very good. Very cool. All right. Well done, sir. So Brian Buffini has been our guest this hour. Brian, if people want to learn about Buffini and Company, the leading real estate coaching company in the world, how do they do that?
5: Well, like I say, we have BuffiniandCompany.com. Just check us out. If they're in real estate, that's our specialty. We do real well. We have thousands of clients. We really teach people to take care of their customers. That's what we're all about. And so we help real estate agents do well. And a lot of our agents that we coach are in your program helping folks out.
0: Yeah,
5: too.
0: A lot of our Ramsey Trusted agents are coached by Buffini and Company. So that's absolutely perfect. Well,
5: it's
0: folks, we want to give you hope, and we don't want there's a whole industry that makes a living telling you that there's a bubble and there's a crash coming, and the world is coming to an end. And Chicken Little, we sell helmets.
6: And you could never be a homeowner.
0: You'll never make it. America is dead. There's people make a living off of that, and that's a lie. 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
4: From ABC News, I'm Dave Packer. The U.S. military confirmed multiple targets have been struck in Iran following a second day of attacks on commercial shipping. ABC's Selena Way.
5: After the first attack, the U.S. struck Iranian missile and drone storage sites, retaliation for what President Trump called a foolish violation of our ceasefire agreement. But Iran's foreign ministry accusing the U.S. of violating the ceasefire, vowing to defend its sovereignty, security, and national interests with all its might.
4: And President Trump this evening threatening to militarily complete the job if Iran doesn't stop striking. A state of emergency in Kentucky tonight, where Governor Andy Beshear confirms that flash flooding in the state after torrential rain has left four dead. ABC meteorologist Leslie Lopez.
6: Earlier this morning, we had a big band of rain. Severe weather moved through the Kentucky area, and it's going to be tonight that another big band of severe weather moves through. So we're going to watch out for areas of Missouri through Tennessee, up towards areas of Kentucky, Indiana, and also Illinois. We have severe thunderstorm threats in those areas, along with areas of North Carolina. And this is going to move you through at least the next several hours through about 9 o'clock.
4: And where there's too little rain?
5: A state of emergency in Utah. Dangerous, fast-moving wildfires exploding across the state, forcing evacuations and destroying homes. The Cottonwood Fire, the largest fire burning in the country, exploding to more than 92,000 acres.
4: ABC's Melissa Adan. The death toll now at over 1,400 and rising after a pair of powerful earthquakes. 7.2 magnitude, followed by, just seconds later, a 7.5 striking the coast of Venezuela Wednesday. Buildings tumbled to the ground, trapping people inside. ABC's Marcus Moore.
7: In the hard-hit area of La Guaira, north of Caracas, a hellscape with entire buildings collapsed into towering piles of rubble. 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
9: Hot. Here's the official forecast for tonight. A chance of showers and thunderstorms. Our low down to 73. Tomorrow, partly sunny. Afternoon showers and thunderstorms. A high of 91. Heat index, though, could make it feel like 101. Tomorrow night, mostly clear, 74. Monday, it is going to be sunny. 95 the high. Heat index near 106. Monday night, mostly clear, and our low down to 76 degrees. 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
4: Well-known author, investment banker, consumer advocate, analyst, trader. Chris Markowski is the watchdog on Wall Street.
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7: Well, I think it was, might have been last week, week before, I can't remember. We've also covered it at length on our podcast as well. We warned everyone out there what is happening with certain investment firms and how they are, for all intents and purposes, deporting their clients. If you don't have enough in assets, they're shipping you off overseas. And we discovered Fisher Investments is shipping their clients that have under $1 million off to advisors in Costa Rica. It's getting worse. And we here at the Watchdog on Wall Street Show and Markowski Investments, we've been fighting for individual investors and against this nonsense since our inception. I mean, we've been on the air for 26 years and we've talked about it then. But even before then, we were going after Merrill Lynch and their call centers and shipping people off to Hopewell, New Jersey and Jacksonville, Florida to be dealing with pimple-faced kids, putting them in lousy mutual funds at the time. Well, I find out now that firms are now going to be heavily using AI. Using AI to manage people's money. How many people out there like it when you call somebody up and you're like, representative, and you're trying to get somebody on the phone, and then you get a quote-unquote representative on the phone, and it's an AI bot? Well, this is coming, okay? This is coming right from advisory magazines. This is the inside baseball stuff. They're admitting it now. Wealth managers, keen to stay relevant in the age of artificial intelligence, may soon find that clients with a mere $1 million in liquid assets are no longer worth spending human hours on. Title of the column is "The Mass Affluent Are Losing Their Allure for Wealth Managers Navigating AI." Again, the mass affluent. We've been talking about the mass affluent for a while. We're it. We're the only family office left that deals with people that are basically called mass affluent. People with $100 to $1 million in assets. Nobody wants to talk to you anymore. Nobody wants to deal with you anymore. They make fun of you. They call you names. Pikers, Muppets, you name it. In fact, it's the same week. They're talking about how all of the big wealth manager firms right now are now focusing on private jet travel and travel experiences for their clients. They'd rather deal with that than deal with you. Hey, it's a lot more fun. Yeah, we're booking trips for our really, really wealthy clients than actually trying to build wealth for the American people. This is the quote. "The mass affluent client now gets something close to private banking quality from AI." Right. Sure they do. What a joke. All of the major firms out there, all of the wealth managers are now, they're basically saying, you are not good enough. You're not good enough to speak with an actual human being. We are going to ship you off to an AI bot somewhere. And I'm sorry, people. I've explained this here on the program, quite frankly, how dangerous this is. And the fact that these AI bots, quite frankly, are unproven. They're actually catching various different AI bots at this point in time, negotiating with other AI bots for the use of credit cards that don't belong to them. And they want you to put your hard-earned assets, what you've built up, through a computer. You're not allowed to speak to a human being. It's all hands on deck right now at my firm. And I'm trying to figure it out. I'm trying to figure out how we can best get the word out, how we can best let people know. I don't know if I should start running advertisements. I don't know what to do, because this is going to turn out to be an absolute disaster. Every single time. And again, I don't like being right on these things because people get hurt. A couple weeks ago on the program, I went back. I pulled the column that I wrote, all of the people that got hurt when Merrill Lynch did it and shipped everybody off to a call center, and all the people that got hurt when Morgan Stanley bought out Dean Witter and dumped all of their dot-com stocks at ridiculous highs in their accounts. And I've seen this movie before, and it doesn't end well. The entire industry basically saying, well, we're all going to do it. We're all going to do it, so it's going to be okay. I don't know where the regulators are on this. I really don't. I don't understand how they can let something like this go. And, you know, the funny thing is they're writing about it, and they're, like, actually bragging about it. Because you know what it's going to do? They're going to charge you. They're going to still charge you, overcharge you, 1.6, 1.7, 2% on your account, and it's going to cost them next to nothing to manage it. It really is. You know, we live, there's good money and there's bad money, and I'm sorry. You should be out there looking out for everyone and taking care of everyone. Building wealth is fun. It's one of the most enjoyable things that we do at Markowski Investments. Not just preserving super rich people's assets. You know, that's all, you know, well and good. That's one thing that we do. But this is something that's phenomenal. I've explained here. There's no velvet rope at Markowski Investments. We're here to help everyone out. And now I'm seeing this across the board? People, maybe you can help me get the word out. Let people know what's going on. Direct them to the show. Direct them to the podcast. Direct them to our website. They might not believe you. But every single time one of these initiatives has been taken by one of these big firms, it's been a disaster. And you know, I've covered this since this whole thing kicked off. You know when it started? Glass-Steagall. I remember exactly where I was. This is, Bill Clinton was on his way out the door. This was in the works for a period of time. It was both Republicans and Democrats. They repealed Glass-Steagall. They allowed for commercial banks and investment banks to get together. And away we go. Away we go. We all of a sudden had too big to fail. And you were sold, and they tried. I knew it was going to happen, but they sold the entire country that this was going to be great. Financial supermarkets were going to be fantastic. Oh, we're going to be able to provide insurance and all of these various different services. Look at the past 26 years. Look at all the fraud. Look at all the scams. Look at the dot-com collapse. Look at how they lied to you about the companies that they were putting strong buy recommendations on. Look at the Great Recession. All of it came from that. At whose expense? Yours. And you know, the funny thing is, I actually got asked this question. I was doing a guest appearance this past week, and they were asking me about the stress tests. The various different banking stress tests that were in effect. And all the banks passed their various different stress tests. I'm like, give me a break. None of these banks are ever going to fail. And that's the problem. That's the problem. All the horrific things, all the horrible money management that took place during the Great Recession. Merrill Lynch shouldn't exist anymore. Many of these firms shouldn't even be around anymore, but they kept them afloat because these people were well connected. Gordon Gekko in the movie Wall Street, he has a line there in that Teldar paper speech that I happen to agree with. You either get it right or you get eliminated. That's capitalism. We call ourselves a capitalist country when we have two big to fail banks. We have a country where, you know, they're allowed to treat their smaller clients like this. Do you understand how, and I get it, okay, how expensive it is to run what I do, a registered investment advisory, the costs that are involved with that, and all these smaller firms out there, and they're all getting bought up now. They're all getting bought up by private equity. They're merging them together, and they're all doing the same darn thing. Because they just want to lower, they want to get their costs down as low as possible. They want to be as profitable as possible. That's not how we operate at Markowski Investments. I take this very, very seriously, the fiduciary duty. My clients' interests come before our own. That's how this business is supposed to be run. You cannot serve two masters. And that's what all these big banks are. The CEO of J.P. Morgan, these are publicly traded companies. Their number one duty is to their shareholders, not to their clients. This is why all money management of individual clients should be broken away. They should have no part of this nonsense. And now they're doing it to the independent advisors? And I'm sorry, I get it, okay? And I'm going to tick off a lot of registered investment advisors and independent guys out there that are looking to retire. But let me ask you a question. Do you care for your clients? Do you care for your clients? I understand you built up your business, you want to retire. Oh, and they're offering you big money to sell it. But are you considering at all what is going to happen to your clients after you're going to sell? I keep thinking of that scene in Shawshank Redemption. Remember when he goes to the guard on the roof there? He asks if he loved his wife. You know, almost throws him off the roof and was basically trying to get it in and giving him the tax deal there. Do you love your clients? Do you care for your clients? Then why are you selling selling out to private equity and these other firms? Because you know exactly what they're going to do to these people that you promised. You gave a promise that you were going to take care of them. Just because you want to retire, you shouldn't do that. And this is where we're at today. And this is why so many people get lousy advice. And this is why the accounts go to hell. The mass affluent not being served in this country has been a problem for a long period of time. We're here to help you. So you better wisen up. Okay? I'm telling you what is going to happen. Do you want your advisor to be an AI bot? I keep thinking of that voice in the movie War Games from the 1980s. Shall we play a game? Shall we make a stock trade? You've been warned, people. We are here to help you. Get to our website. Sign up for our personal CFO program. Reach out to us. This is what we do. 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
1: I'm sorry, I'm all fired up about this, but the nerve of these SOBs, the nerve of these to treat all of these people like guinea pigs. You know, it was funny. Was it this week or the week before? The CEO of Goldman Sachs was actually asked about AI and managing money and all this stuff. And he had a smile on his face. And he said, listen, and again, this is Goldman Sachs. Okay, they've got more resources than, you know, we all know what to do with. He says, we do this stuff all the time. We use it all the time. And he says, it works to a point, and then it doesn't. And it's basically, it screws up royally. It can be used for certain things, but most certainly not managing people's money. And I guess the best way I can think about it, it's like shortcuts. You know, is it Fantasia there when Mickey Mouse, he doesn't feel like, doesn't want to listen to the wizard and wants to take the shortcut and uses the, to make the broom work by itself there and carry the buckets of water and all that good stuff. Well, again, that's what they're doing, and they're doing it to you. Anyway, our process, no need for AI. For our process is the same process that has worked forever. Thousands of years. It's just ancient wisdom. I don't have a magic algorithm. We don't have a fund that we stick our clients in. I had that asked to me one time. You know, why don't you guys put together, you know, all of your smaller clients so you really don't have to deal with them and stuff like that? Why don't you just put together a fund and put them all into that? And then, you know what, you could charge them more in fees. And I'm looking at this schmuck who's telling me this. It's like, you don't know who you're talking to here. Now, again, there is, you know, 95% of the people on Wall Street would jump all over that for crying out loud. A lot of self-interested jerks out there. That's not who we are. We've gone over here on the program. We've explained to you the simple rules of the road. Actually, it was funny. I was asked a lot about it this past week. Write it on programs. Could you explain your process, what you do? Compounding. Number one, I know I've talked about this before, and I know this is review for many of our longtime listeners, but we're going to do it again. We work on the fundamentals here. Compounding, the royal road to riches. Albert Einstein, man's greatest invention. Einstein, man's greatest invention, as long as you have it working for you. Way too many Americans out there are having the power of compounding destroy them. With ridiculous credit card debt that they need to get under control. Number two, you don't lose money. You cannot let risk lead to ruin. Oh, I got a sure thing. We got to go all in on this sector. We got to go all in on that sector. This is what I think is going to happen to market. Don't think. It only hurts the ball club. Don't lose money. Protect your downside. Invest like you're already wealthy. Do you, again, I go over this often here on the program. Do you think our large clients out there, you think they're getting emotional about the markets? You think that they're, we got to move in and out into the markets? Or are they settled in what they do? I mean, come on, people. And of course, okay, assets on sale. Always looking for assets on sale. And a part of this, quite frankly, is as well, is rebalancing portfolios. And I'll talk about that a little bit later on the program. And with all of this, okay, which is very, very important, which you all need to understand, it is not, I'm going to say it again, it's not important to be right in the here and now, but right eventually. What conventional wisdom says is the greatest, the best, the super duper idea today, more often than not, is a lousy idea. Markets, I don't care what anybody tells you, are not efficient over the short term. Take a look at our 30-year track record and the major calls that we have made in regards to market conditions, the economy, you name it. Yeah, we're early on a lot. Early. And most of the things we've said, very much contrarian, but they were proven true over time. So one of the things you really need to have if you want to be successful is patience. Patience, and along with that as well, a little bit of courage. Sometimes things just not going to go your way. Need to stand in the face of the chattering classes, the pundits out there. Got to take a break. 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We'll be back.
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1: Yeah, we've talked about this issue. It makes it the news a lot, and I get questions about it. You know, Chris, can you explain the K-shaped economy? Well, the latest bit of information that is coming across, and it's not really surprising at all. You can't even call it K anymore. You got to call it, you know, Special K, like the cereal, or Super K, whatever it may be. But the wealth divide in this country has never been bigger. The top 20% of earners now account for 58% of all personal spending in the United States. That's the highest proportion on record. The same time, the bottom 80% account for just 42%, which is the lowest on record. What does that mean? Well, again, you can take a look at these numbers and you say to yourself, if you are not participating in America, if you are not an owner, if you do not own assets in this country, you are falling behind. This was something that really became evident to me at the tail end of the 1990s with the dot-com blow up and what was happening in the country. Also with the new technologies that were coming on that were very, very disruptive and how it was going to change things and, you know, productivity and all of this stuff. You had to be an owner. And this is, again, when we really gave a lot of pushback to the conventional wisdom on Wall Street of the day, which is, I gotta have a 60-40 portfolio. Yeah, no. Yeah, not working. You have to be invested. You have to be an owner. That's the only way. I'm gonna get into some of the reasoning behind this and how the country has changed a little bit later on in the program. But again, understand, people, you might not like the current situation on the ground, but you can't wish it away. Do you understand? That's an exercise in futility. You're trying to change things that you have no control over. Oftentimes, you just got to accept the obstacles that are in front of you and deal with them. Hey, you see so many people bent out of shape. Oh, country. Again, yeah, we'll get into this. The socialists being voted for in certain areas of the country. I'm like, why are you here? You can get wealthy here in this country. I take a look at my client base, for crying out loud. I got people from all walks of life. Not everyone make it. Not everyone's a CEO of a major company or a top flight surgeon. The people are school teachers from everywhere, firefighters, police officers, because they participated. They didn't whine. They didn't complain. They got themselves involved. Anyway, I have to talk about this next story as well. And again, this is another "See, I told you so" moment here on the program. I have talked and spoke about this a lot over the years here on the program, owning home ownership, what it means, how people get themselves into trouble. Again, everyone automatically assumes that a home is a great wealth creator. Real estate lobby will tell you that. You got an American dream, got to own a home, greatest thing out there. And I said, well, you know, show me your work. Just because, you know, when people say things out there, you should think for a second. Okay, prove it to me. Show me your work. Show me the numbers. How did you come up with those numbers? Because I quite frankly, I'm not buying it. Never had bought the fact that your home is this wonderful investment. Well, it was interesting because show this latest numbers out here showing how owning a home is getting more expensive in every way. And I'm not just talking about principal and interest. We're talking property taxes, insurance. And you want the big ones? Home maintenance and emergency repairs. Up. Okay, the increase from 2019 to 2025 in home maintenance, up 85%. Emergency repairs, up 175%. These are things that are all a part of owning a home. It's not just what you buy it at and what you sell it at 10, 15, 20, or 30 years down the road. It's all the costs that are involved. Think of your home as a bill. What is it going to cost me every single month to live here? This is much as it's a bill, your electric bill, your food bill, your car bill. Look at it as a bill. Don't treat it as an asset. You do that, again, you're going to buy in a more prudent fashion and you won't become home poor. 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What do you think is going to be worth more? Think about that for a second. 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

0: taking Wall Street's liars, crooks, and cheats out behind the woodshed. 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
1: Welcome back, everybody. I mentioned this earlier, and I really have to get into it again. Listen, I see the wild swings in tech stocks and these massive movements, NASDAQ, various different companies out there. And again, it's great for talkers on TV and pundits out there. What's going to happen next? Why did it move like this? And there's, quite frankly, there's a lot of volatility baked into the cake based upon these various different, you know, options, single day options and levered funds in certain areas. And once momentum starts going in one direction, well, it's very, very difficult to stop. It's like I've described it before here on the program as a riptide. When things start going, you can't fight a riptide or you're going to die. You just can't. Out in the water, and anybody who, you know, is a good swimmer, likes to swim out there, you're at the beach, at riptide, riptide gets a hold of you, starts pulling you out. The last thing you want to do is swim against it. You're going to get exhausted and you're going to die. You swim out of it. You swim across it. You avoid it. You get out of it. And that's what you need to do. And that's what many investors are not doing. They're trying to guess. They're trying to guess what's going to happen next. And then you get stories out there. Oh my God, you see how much that thing was down? Yeah, but how much was it up over the course of the past year, 2 years, 5 years? Why I don't bear this any mind. And you know, oftentimes people are shocked. People are shocked. You know, I'm being interviewed on a program. It's like, hey, did you see the movement in that stock yesterday? I'm like, no. No, I didn't see it because, quite frankly, I don't care. Why do I need to pay attention to that? Why do I care what a company is going to do over the course of 24 hours? The fundamentals on the company change? Well, then, no, I don't care because it's automatic. If a company goes up, You need to rebalance your positions. It's like taking care. It's like taking care of a garden. All right? You need to cut here and trim there. I have to compare it to Mr. Miyagi teaching Daniel's son about the bonsai tree. Cut here, snip there. Rebalance your portfolio. You can sell all the way up, little by little. Move money into areas of your portfolio which haven't performed as well. And that's, again, you de-risk your portfolio by doing this. Like I said earlier on, you don't let risk lead to ruin. Got to take a break. 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We'll be back.
0: Chris Markowski is the Watchdog on Wall Street.
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1: Welcome back, everybody. I have to comment on the late Alan Greenspan, who died this past Monday at the age of 100. You've had various different people come out and kind of talk about his tenure at the Federal Reserve, 1987 to 2006. And I had my beefs with Alan Greenspan, but I'm here to tell you I wouldn't want that job. And I tell you that I don't think that job should actually exist if it was up to me. First and foremost, he took over for Paul Volcker, who, again, in my opinion, the great Paul Volcker, who did what was necessary, didn't bow to really political pressure. He caused a recession, but he allowed for the 1980s to have that type of economic growth. And we went over it, maybe a month or two here on the program. You take a look at the GDP growth that took place during the 1980s into the 1990s. And that all came, that wasn't from Greenspan, that came from Paul Volcker and what he did to tamp down inflation. And also, obviously, Ronald Reagan getting regulations out of the way and getting the country back, bringing back the animal spirits, if you will. Greenspan, and I'll never forget this, this was his 1996, he gave his, the Irrational Exuberance speech, and he was early, and markets were getting frothy. But again, I think you're back at that point in time, especially for you young.

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5: Well-known author, investment banker, consumer advocate, analyst, trader. Chris Markowski is the watchdog on Wall Street.
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8: Our taxes are going up to 52% and then some. Oh, yeah. Well, that's

0: Again, if Bernie Moreno, Republican from Ohio, and Elizabeth Warren, Democrat from Massachusetts, have their way. Anyway, welcome back, everybody, to the Watchdog on Wall Street show. We have been warning now for, again, 30 years. 30 years about Social Security being cut. We told you it was coming. We told you it was going to happen. Date now is 2032 when it's going to be cut by 22%. Clients of my firm have been well aware of this. They've been preparing for this reality, preparing for this inevitable reality, because Social Security, as we've gone over here on the program, is a Ponzi scheme. And it needed to go private a long time ago. Bloody FDR thought the exact same thing. So lo and behold, I see an op-ed in the New York Times this past week where Bernie Moreno, who's a Republican, and Elizabeth Warren, and again, don't even call yourself a Republican. Republican Party doesn't exist anymore. It's not the party of Reagan, okay? The Republican Party is farther to the left. I mean, honestly, farther to the left than Bill Clinton. Much farther. Bernie Moreno writes a piece right now. He wants to lift the cap on Social Security. Right now, they are taxing you 12.4%, 6.2% paid more by you, 6.2% paid by your employer. The taxable maximum is $184,500, meaning the maximum withholding for one worker is $22,878. They want to lift that and make it unlimited. He's saying, oh, we're going to be able to bring in trillions, trillions of dollars if this is going to happen. This is a no-brainer. Oh, and he actually had the nerve to say, the wealthiest Americans who have benefited the most from America's opportunities should contribute the same percentage of their income as a factory worker in Ohio or a teacher in Massachusetts. America's opportunities? Let me ask a question here, Bernie. I work my butt off to get to where I am today. To get to where I am today. I didn't want Social Security. I didn't want this thing. I hate writing the payroll tax check because I know it's a Ponzi scheme. Now you're going to ask me, because essentially what this will do, this will basically lift your tax rate to over 50%. 52%. And let's not even talk about the embedded taxes that we pay on our cell phone, or you want to buy a bottle of wine, or you're paying when you buy gas, or whatever it may be. Okay, your property taxes, everything that goes along with that. You know, I live in the state of Florida. You live in the state of New York, California. So you're paying, just on taxes alone, almost 65. So what Bernie Moreno and Elizabeth Warren are asking us is for me to work from January into July for the government. And then I get to start keeping my money, my hard-earned dollars. And again, like I said, if you want to take in all the other taxes you pay, you can push that to September. That, my friends, honestly, is basically slavery. Let's just be honest. Call it what it is. Let's call it what it is. Okay? Let me tell you, the slaves in Egypt got a better deal from Pharaoh, for crying out loud, than what the government is pushing on us at this point in time. This is a welfare program, is what this is. It's another entitlement program. They don't even talk about nothing. You're not even going to get paid more out of Social Security, even though they're lifting the cap on it. So basically, they're going to make you spend over your entire life on an insurance policy that you don't need, and you're basically not going to collect on? If anybody ever offered this up as an investment plan, I've explained this before, they go to jail. How dare you? And again, I'm sorry. I'm watching older people. Yeah, you need to lift it. Meanwhile, these people paid into it. They're collecting it right now. They're not going to have to pay anymore. How do you live with yourself like that? How do you live with yourself going and saying, hey, you know what? I'm going to just take whatever's mine. It's disgusting. Everybody's all worried. We'll get into the politics a little bit later on about all the socialists being elected. All these socialists being elected in New York City. Talking about Bernie Moreno's a socialist. This is a socialist program. You're asking me to work for more than half the year for the government. And you're not a socialist? You call yourself a Republican? A conservative? You know, it's funny. We've gone over, we talked about, what could have been done. What could have been done back in the day. And the funny thing is, you get these people today. Oh, yeah, Paul Ryan was a rhino, and this one was a rhino, and that one was a rhino. Are you kidding me today? I'd rather have rhinos than bloody socialists. George W. Bush, and again, he screwed up royally with his foreign policy, and he couldn't get Social Security reform that he put forward passed. Republicans told, we don't have enough political capital. And I remember at the time, all the left-wing wackos were out protesting outside of Social Security offices. Hands off my Social Security! You can't put Social Security in the stock market! Oh, my God, what happens if the stock market goes down? All these people, again, maybe a couple brain cells to rub together. Not very deep thinkers by any stretch of the imagination. Well, I'm going to go to the numbers. Okay, I'm going to go to the numbers here. George W. Bush's program. Okay, his proposal. And I forgot exactly what it was. It was a lousy $1,000. $1,000. Would allow people to take $1,000 out of their payroll taxes and put it into a private investment account. Now, he proposed this in 2005. And to sweeten the deal, because he wanted to get anybody all ruffled and out of shape, he said, we're not going to start doing it until 2011. So let's just say you did that. Let's just say if it passed, if a worker invested $1,000 over the course of a year, $83 a month into an S&P 500 fund, reinvesting dividends, the count would be $55,000 today. Not bad. $1,000 a year. $83 a month. Not a bad deal. Now, imagine, okay, if that start date was actually 2005. Well, that'd be $105,000. Not too shabby. Now, a 22-year-old that started putting money away at 2011 and then retired at 65, well, that account would be worth $800,000. It should have been done a long time ago. Now, what they're moving on to is they want to confiscate people's assets. That's where we're at today. I mean, that's the popular theme in America today. Do you listen to what some of these people were saying? Anyway, I want to get into this because, again, this is something that we've talked about for a long time here on the program. And like I said, I'm not denying the reality on the ground here in the United States. The latest Wall Street Journal poll finds that even those who consider themselves among the wealthiest classes in America carry high levels of concern about their personal finances. And again, this is cost of living stuff, without a doubt. Major part of it, it's inflation. More than 40% of Americans who call themselves upper class or upper middle class say they haven't saved enough money to retire comfortably. Only about 30% say their financial security is where they thought it would be at this point in their lives. Nearly 3 in 5 say they are strained by high gasoline prices. Those in the wealthiest classes have lost faith that an economy that has benefited them can lift future generations. 86% of people who call themselves upper class or upper middle class say they lack confidence that life for their children will be better than theirs has been. That's up from 64% in 2019. Okay. Again, it's a poll. It's a poll. I get that. A lot of times, Sun Feelings, I understand what gas prices are doing to people. I understand what food prices are doing to people. Okay. This is the reality of our terrain today. The issue at hand, okay, is that people are being sold something, whether it be, you know, going back in time, a period of time that is gone, that quite frankly is not coming back. And like I said, something that we have been teaching people throughout my career, 30 years, being honest, dealing with the terrain. We're going to take a quick break here. And I am going to explain to you, we're going to actually use a little bit of history. What has happened over the years? The reason why the 50s are not coming back, the 60s are not coming back, the historical reasons for why that era actually happened, and what you need to do. Have to take a break. WatchdogOnWallStreet.com. 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
1: Why are young Americans having fewer children? They cite the same reasons again and again. Economic uncertainty, housing costs, the expense of raising a family, fewer stable long-term relationships, and a culture that now prioritizes personal fulfillment over family formation. But there's a larger question. What happens when a nation stops replacing itself? Population grows older, labor shortages, fewer workers to support the safety net, programs like schools and Social Security weaken. A nation is in decline when fewer people are willing to invest in the future. Every generation inherits a country from those who came before. The question is whether enough Americans still believe the future is worth building. I think it's time we start asking ourselves some serious questions about the changes we're watching unfold. 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

0: the only man who is taking on the Wall Street establishment. 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
1: Okay. I got to give kudos out to Anthony Scaramucci, who did some really good work on this column and citing some economists and actually making many of the points that we have made over the years here on the program and where we're at. And basically, I'm trying to cure it. We can always complain about problems. The easiest thing anybody can do is complain, complain, complain. We point things out. But the goal is to deal with them and to come up with solutions. Now, people might not like the solutions. They might not want to go ahead and do the solutions, and they'll just continue to complain. We've all known people like this throughout life. You may have been one of these people in life. Where did it get you? Where did it get you? And if you are one of these people listening today, change. Change. Complaining about stuff is not going to do a darn thing. But we have this, it's a kind of this romantic look at America. People talk about it all the time. Well, you know, it used to be this way, and one could, you know, go get a job, and then they would, you know, come and they'd have a pension and all of these things, and you wouldn't have to do this, and you wouldn't have to do that. I get that. I get that. There is an era of time from the late 1940s to the early 1970s. It is a period of time that economists call the Great Compression. Labor claimed a historic share of national income. This was low to mid 60%. And yet gains flowing from the bottom up. Productivity at the same time doubled. Worker pay doubled right alongside it. But again, it wasn't just factory workers. It was everywhere. It was white collar workers. Again, I've talked about my grandfather from Poland who came to this country. And he didn't even have a high school degree. He taught himself a trade. He ended up working at General Electric and did all of these things and lived that life. You know, the organizational man in the gray flannel suit. And the funny thing is, those people, they didn't have stock portfolios. They didn't have stock portfolios. They didn't have 401ks. Again, my grandfather, we were a GE house. We were a GE house. I remember we used to get discounts on any GE products, appliances that we used to buy. Maybe he had a little bit of stock. But again, society at that time basically treated labor as equity. Now, again, the left wingers out there, the Bernie Sanders of the world, are saying, oh, we need unions, we're going to bring this all back again. That's just not the case. It's not the case. The structure of the planet was different. The causes were structural. After World War II, I want you to think about this for a second. 1945. Nobody admits to this, okay? 1945, every other industrial economy on Earth was a disaster. Was wrecked. Japan. Britain. Soviet Union, all across Europe, bomb flat. So basically, we came out of that period of time with half of the world's manufacturing capacity. And our entire continent didn't get hit. Now, when you are the only factory that's out there, the only factory still standing. Again, Scaramucci points this out. Guess what? You can pay your workers really, really well. Nobody's undercutting your prices. No one's undercutting your prices. The post-war wage was, in part, a monopoly rent. And labor got to split it. That's how that happened. It was built on everyone else's disaster. It was built on the war. We won. Okay? But the reality is, guess what? All those countries rebuilt. All of those countries rebuilt. Again, post-war worker got rich not because we were that much nicer. It's because the economy at the time made labor scarce and was protected. But it stopped. It stopped. And this is why things have changed. And again, it's a reality of the terrain. And this is why, again, what I have been preaching for a long period of time, this is why you need to be an owner. I've talked about this at length here on the program. I've had very big problems with the way that corporate executives get paid in stock. I think that's nonsensical to me. I said, you pay them a salary. They want stock in the company. They should have to buy into it. But everyone else, the factory workers, the people that are not at the top, not in the C-suite, guess what? You give them stock in the company. You make them owners of the company by default. This will change things. This is something that needs to be taught. It's been neglected in schools a long period of time. We don't teach people about money properly and about building wealth in modern America. It's not about having a salary, okay? It's about being a participant. It's about being an owner. Have to take a break. 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We'll be back.
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1: Yeah, I'm always been this way. We're fearless here on the program. I tick people off all the time. Man, that's, again, what do you want me to do, lie? Funny thing is when people, I'll post something or people listen to the program, never going to listen to you again. Or they'll put on your social media thing, unfollow. Did I say something that was not true? If I did, you might want to let me know. Again, the old, Colonel Jessup from A Few Good Men, you can't handle the truth. If you can't handle the truth, then you, my friend, have a problem. The truth is something that makes, again, it should make you feel uncomfortable. Many people, read the Bible, listen to the Gospels, and, there's a lot of uncomfortable stuff in there. A lot of things, if you're really listening and paying attention, you say, yeah, I've got to do better. I have to do better with myself. And it can make you feel a little uncomfortable. But that's what the truth is supposed to be. And it's too many people out there. They're too tied to whatever team they're on, their political party. And we become more polarized. And I know I've talked about this before. And a lot of times people get offended. They get offended because, again, I'll say stuff that will, I get it. It cuts sometimes, but why am I doing it? I'm doing it because I want what's best for you. I'm here to say something that's going to tick people off. Okay. Here it is. Student loans are stupid. Student loans are dumb. Do not take out student loans. Don't do it. I know I'm guaranteed. Hey man, I'm gonna send my kid to college. I can't afford it. You rich guy. Blah, blah, blah. I'm like, no, don't take out student loans. They're unnecessary. Unnecessary. It was actually funny this past week. Mark Cuban is doing an interview, and he basically echoing what I've been saying. Okay, you can't afford it. You can't afford it. You don't take out a ton of loans, and he said, blank up your future. Because I tell people go to community college. Accounting class is accounting class, whether it's at community college or at Harvard. Same thing. Physics any different in the classrooms at Harvard than it is anywhere else? Chemistry? Biology? And colleges and universities have become this big keeping up with the Joneses as well. They have. And I'm sorry, shame on you as a parent convincing yourself that it's okay for your kid to go tens of thousands of dollars in debt so you can get that fancy private school sticker on the back of your car? Sorry. I said it. It might hurt. Okay, but I'm right. You may try to convince yourself I'm not in your mind, but if you take a good hard look at yourself in the mirror, okay, you know I'm right. I can't see, and I don't understand why people put their kids through this, especially in today's day and age. You don't have to. Listen, okay? If you can afford it, you can afford to send your kid to whatever school, it's fine. In the same sense that, you know what? Some people can afford a Ferrari, others can't. Some people can afford certain, others can't. That doesn't mean that your kid cannot get a high quality education. Not to mention everything that they are telling you. Everything that they are telling you in regards to dealing with schools is wrong. Your kid gets into a school and you see the price and you're like, I don't think we can afford this. Well, you call up the school, and you say, listen, I can't afford this. This is what I can afford. Do you want my kid to come or not? I'm just telling you, okay, that's part of the conventional wisdom out there, okay? That, oh, it's so competitive out there. Yeah, that's a ruse, okay? You got colleges and universities going out of business everywhere. My alma mater, Syracuse University, I think they charge over $90,000 a year right now, lost money this past year. They cut countless programs trying to cut costs and deal with the issue at hand, okay? Not as many kids are going anymore. You negotiate for what you can afford. Another thing as well, okay? Do not fill out that FAFSA form. Don't do it. Don't tell them. Don't give them your information. I describe this as, you know, card playing. Like, again, I'm not a card player. I'm not. But if I know enough about cards that if I'm playing poker, I don't want the people I'm playing against to see my cards. Why would you let them know everything about yourself and how much money you make and all this stuff? They want to find out more about you. Let them Google you. Okay? Don't volunteer that information. 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
1: Bringing America financial freedom one listener at a time. 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We always
2: wish for money. Yeah, I have to cover this. I'm heading back to the United States Sunday evening. I'm still here in our office in Italy, and I have to cover this. I really do. Inquiring minds want to know, getting the questions out there about the beef between Giorgia Meloni and Donald Trump and what's going on the ground here in the United States. And I'm here to tell you, the Italians bear it no mind. They're laughing at this stuff. Completely different perspective in regards to this. I'm just here to tell you, the Italians love the American people. They have great respect for our country. they know that, you know, it's Trump being Trump and it's going to pass. But I got to be honest with you, it irked me. It did. It really did. It ticked me off because I knew he was not telling the truth. Okay. And I almost knew it was going to happen. There was a video that was out there with Giorgia Meloni talking to Trump and using her hands. Now, again, I come from an Italian background, Italian household. That's just how people talk. Not just Italy, Greece as well. I'm surprised my wife hasn't poked my eye out. We've been married, you know, 26 years. And again, social media saw her talking like that. And oh, my God. And then Trump had a reply. And, oh, she begged to have a picture. No, she didn't. Okay. Trump is not popular here. He's just not. He's got a 7% approval rating here in Italy. And again, that has to do with the tariffs. It really does. Had to do with the tariffs, and also had, you know, obviously the comments when it came to Greenland and some of the other stuff that he said. Why would she do that? I understand Trump is always trying to rile things up and get people going and whatnot. I don't, for the life of me, okay, maybe you want to explain it to me, because I guarantee I'm going to get people angry with me for being honest. But they actually, one of the newspapers, it's like the right of center, the conservative paper, the National Review, if you will, here in Italy, Libero, actually on the front page called him, you know, an anal sphincter. Actually, that was in bold letters based upon the way that he acted. I just don't see the point behind it. I really don't. Maybe somebody else can explain it to me, because I don't get it, quite frankly. I just don't. All right. On the other hand here, got a bunch of people asking me about Obama's library and $850 million. And look at this thing. And oh, now the story's coming out. Crane Chicago and whether or not contractors are not getting paid properly and all sorts of stuff. Yeah. I don't know, and quite frankly, I don't care. What bothers me is the fact that we have presidential libraries. Why? And I actually looked it up. I was curious. I said, you know, I don't get this here. Why do we have these things? There's actually only 15. 15 presidential libraries. Why? Well, you know what? We'll talk a little bit more about that when we get back. Watchdog on WallStreet.com. Watchdog on WallStreet.com. We'll be back.
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2: Yeah, I'm sorry. I gotta get this off my chest. I don't care if it's Democrat. I don't care if it's Republican. I don't understand the presidential library thing. I get it that you got to take all of your documents and they need to be stored somewhere. Can't you just give it to your alma mater? And actually, I think that's what George Bush 1 and 2 actually did. I think they just handed it over to I think George H.W. Bush gave it to, Texas A&M. And I don't know if George, I think maybe George Bush gave all of his stuff to SMU. I don't know. But what, why? Why do you people feel the need to build these monuments to yourself? I mean, a little bit of humility. You were president of the United States. You're a public servant. We don't have a George Washington presidential library. There's no Abraham Lincoln presidential library. The first one was Hoover. Then FDR, Truman. I was in junior high. We had to go as part of a field trip to Boston. I went to the Kennedy one. And the thing I really remember from it, for whatever reason it may be, is it had his report cards there. And he just didn't do well that well in school. Come on, people. I maybe if you want to rotate some of this stuff on a regular basis at the Smithsonian. But this is a problem we have here in this country. It's, kind of like this imperial presidency stuff. The stuff that we're 250-year anniversary. I know I've talked a little bit about what the founders strongly suggested to us, put together for us. We don't want an imperial presidency. You want to serve and you go home. That's what it should be all about. This Obama library, it was kind of funny because Bill Maher actually did a bit on it on his program because they were talking about it. And he was like, how many people are going to go to the Obama Library and his crowd, you know, a lot of lefties there, start clapping. And he called them all liars. He's like, you're not going there. You're not. And what this is going to be is another drain on the taxpayers. They're going to have to continue to fund these things. It'd be interesting. It'd be interesting to see what presidential libraries would go out of business. Probably all of them. Probably all of them. I don't like any of this stuff. I don't think that, you know, I don't like it when they name bridges. I don't like it when they name post offices, highways. I mean, you drive in West Virginia, the entire state's named after Robert Byrd, for crying out loud. Are you kidding me? You want to donate something, lady, or name something after a politician, whatever it may be? We should have a rule. 10 years after they're dead. At least 10 years after they're dead. Stuff is nonsense, for crying out loud. Anyway, changing gears here. Trump decided to nix the bipartisan housing bill. Said, nah, I guess part of the negotiation. He wants that SAVE Act, and I think he also put pressure on them with the War Powers Act, but the bipartisan legislation. I try to teach my kids this, and the time are young, and I learned this from my father. You don't do things half-ass. And this housing bill is, it's garbage. I said it from the get-go. And that's the funny thing, too. It's how politics work. I was against this housing bill. Republicans were pushing it. And then I have Republicans and Trump supporters getting mad at me, telling me I got Trump derangement syndrome. And now Trump is against it. And now they've all flipped on the other side. I'm like, come on, people. Can you be anchored to some thought of your own? At some point in time, you have any sort of independent thoughts? I gave my reasons why I didn't like this thing. Government shouldn't be involved in housing at all. The reason why housing is so expensive in the United States is because we subsidize it. Like everything else, anything you subsidize goes up in price. Coupled with all the crazy regulations that we have out there. You want to lower input costs, lower tariffs. That'll make the price of new homes, that'll allow them to come down. You want to make it even better? How about this? How about we streamline housing regulations on the local level? I think I told this story on the program. I did work when I was living on Long Island on a house, and I needed to get permits. I had to spend thousands of dollars on what they call an expediter. Yeah, you got to pay an expediter. Somebody that's got the ins down at City Hall that can push your permits through. How screwed up is that? But that happens all over the country. What? Why? Why? We can't have AI? I mean, here's a good use for AI. Handling all these permits and approval processes, for crying out loud, might make things a little bit faster, a little bit less expensive. Anyway, I gotta talk about this one as well, because again, this is another example of just how awful journalism is today. Again, New York Times, not a surprise here. It was the first unionized Apple store in the United States. Apple just closed it. So I saw this story, I started reading it, and then I find out, oh, this Apple store was in a mall that I was in several years ago that I couldn't wait to get out of in Towson, Maryland. Now, it's funny. The people working at this Apple store, this unionized store, make just as much as the non-unionized workers. And the New York Times said, oh, this is terrible for unions, and Apple's doing it because it's a union shop. No. Apple is doing it because that mall is a hellhole. I was there to that mall because I was with my daughter and her friend on a lacrosse tournament looking for some place to eat. And I'm watching, there's security everywhere there. Then I find out that if you're under a certain age and you're not with an adult, you've got to be out of the mall at a certain period of time. I never heard such a thing in my entire life. And then you take a look at the other stores that are shutting down because of crime. New York Times, Apple's not stupid. They shut down the store because they're getting robbed all the time. WatchdogOnWallStreet.com. 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Don't go anywhere. We'll be back.
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5: From ABC News, I'm Dave Packer. Kentucky under a state of emergency where widespread flooding is being blamed for at least four deaths. The flash flooding from torrential rains,
6: sending creeks and rivers surging over their banks, floodwaters swallowing roads, trapping drivers, and forcing the closure of several major highways. Officials also ordering immediate evacuations in Bullitt County after what they called a moderate dam failure near Lebanon Junction. Authorities warning residents downstream from that dam to get to higher ground without delay.
5: ABC's Andrew Dimbert. In the West, a state of emergency in Utah, four major wildfires burning. Officials believe they're making enough progress on one of them, allowing them to move resources. Brad Mihalik, an operations section chief for Great Basin Complex Incident Management Team 3.
7: Over the next shift or so, we'll be starting to pare down a lot of resources on the Iron Fire and ship them down to the Cherry Fire.
5: The worst wildfire burning in Utah right now is that Cottonwood Fire, which has consumed over 90,000 acres. The death toll rising to over 1,400 in Venezuela after two powerful earthquakes. UN officials saying there are likely 50,000 people unaccounted for. But ABC's Marcus Moore with a moment of hope when an 18-day-old baby was found in the rubble.
8: The newborn rescued along with his mother, then placed in his father's arms. Miraculous scenes of survival. The back-to-back quakes flattening storied buildings like pancakes, leaving few pockets to survive.
5: President Trump's effort to reshape the Republican Party has scored another victory. The AP has projected Louisiana Republican Congresswoman Julia Letlow has won the party's Senate nomination, defeating former Trump administration official John Fleming. This after both advanced past incumbent Senator Bill Cassidy, who broke with President Trump by voting to convict him during his first impeachment trial. Letlow's now the favorite in November's general election in a state Trump won by a large margin. You're listening to ABC News.
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1: Again, flooding the streets of the capital, calling for the resignation of their Prime Minister, Edi Rama. And cries for Albanians to join a unified action against a proposed coastal resort along the southern Adriatic Sea. Arnon Sula, one of the protesters, tells us the movement's growing and he feels encouraged.
2: Me personally, I don't feel tired because that protest fills us with hope and dreams.
1: In Rome this weekend, to mark the 80th birthday of the little Italian scooter featured in many movies set in Italy, including classic Hollywood blockbusters, the largest gathering of Vespas ever.
3: Bringing his Vespa to the Italian capital to help celebrate David Bomondi.
4: We have a strong passion for Vespas. We watched Vespas in the movies, and we have 13 Vespas in Texas, and we wanted to ride our classic Vespa in Roma.
3: I'll bet Rana says back in the Philippines.
5: We know from Roman Holiday and the movie Luca, so all generations, from the old people to the young people, we all know Vespa.
3: Organizers say 10,000 Vespas are scooting about Rome.
1: ABC's Chuck Sievertson. A new blue chip, Monday, Google parent company Alphabet is officially replacing Verizon in the Dow Jones Industrial Average. 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
7: Here's the official forecast for tonight. A chance of showers and thunderstorms. Our low down to 73. Tomorrow, partly sunny. Afternoon showers and thunderstorms. A high of 91. Heat index, though, could make it feel like 101. Tomorrow night, mostly clear, 74. Monday, it is going to be sunny. 95 the high. Heat index near 106. Monday night, mostly clear, and our low down to 76 degrees. 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
13: All righty. Welcome back, everybody. Before we get into the socialist takeover here in this country, I got a kick out of this story this past week. SpaceX got a horrible ESG rating, and it was actually making all the papers out there. Oh my God, SpaceX! Yep, environmental, social governance. They got a poor ESG rating because, you know, Elon Musk cares a lot about what color his rocket scientists are. Are you kidding me? Why would you ever take any of that stuff into consideration? It's a rocket company. It's taking people into space. It's launching satellites.

0: You think they're concerned about their ESG rating? I can't even believe it made news. I mean, people really hate that guy, and I don't understand why. He seems a bit odd. Seems a bit odd, but who cares, man? Who cares? Do you see what he's been doing? Do you see what they're doing with Neuralink, for crying out loud? People that are paralyzed might be able to walk someday? Anyway, Red Dawn 2026. Not familiar with the film Red Dawn. Well, you would be if you're a Gen Xer like me. It was a great film growing up as a kid. And basically, if you're not familiar with it, the United States gets invaded. Right, gets invaded. So a bunch of kids are sitting in their classroom, and they look out the window, and they see, you know, parachutes coming down, and the Soviet Union invades. And these kids, they take to the hills, and they stage a rebellion against the Soviets. It was a great movie. And I'm thinking back to, growing up, Cold War. Yeah, Rocky IV, Sylvester Stallone fighting Ivan Drago, Soviet Union. The stuff that we're seeing today when it comes to politics, I thought it was going to be a little bit of a fad and it would kind of fizzle out, but it hasn't. It hasn't even come close. Mamdani's socialist backed candidates there, he endorsed, they won their primary races this past week. All of these super progressive candidates. And I strongly suggest you look at these candidates and see some of the things that they stand for, basically taking your stuff. No, not basically that they're actually calling for it. Now, I'm here to fill you in on something here, okay? The conventional wisdom on the talkers out there, and you got a lot of Republicans that are being naive, high-fiving one another, saying, oh, this is going to be great. It's going to be great for Republicans. These candidates aren't going to win anywhere. Yeah, you know why I heard that before? I heard the same thing about AOC. I heard the same thing about Alexandria Ocasio-Cortez. Same exact thing. Oh, flash in a pan. Low turnout in the primary. Oh, doesn't mean anything. She could run for Senate right now and beat Chuck Schumer, one of the most powerful members of Congress altogether. They are becoming very, very popular. I got a little bit of insider baseball info from the Democrat establishment in regards to what's going on, and they're none too happy. They're none too happy. They're basically saying we need to stop pretending that this version of Democrats that voted in New York is not what people want. The Democratic Socialists of America is effectively in charge of the New York City Dems, but gaining ground in Buffalo, Syracuse, Hudson Valley. This happened because you wanted the tent to be big. Now you have to live with it. You gave these people an inch. They took a mile. And now the Democratic Party has been captured by socialist communists, much as the Republican Party is wholly owned by Trump. That's right. That's completely accurate. I've mentioned here plenty of times on the program. I said, I'm politically homeless, man. I am politically homeless. The party of Clinton and Kennedy, if you want to put it that way, is gone. Just as much as the party of Reagan. Gone. It's gone. They don't exist at this point in time. I don't know what is going to happen next. I don't. I don't know if there's just pushback against the establishment as a whole on both sides, and that's what has led to this. But I'd also say as well, I don't think they're, quite frankly, there's extraordinary differences. They may make it look like there is. They may pretend that there is. But we talked about this earlier on in the program. You got Elizabeth Warren and Bernie Moreno pushing to, you know, basically raise taxes through the roof and start another welfare program. They're fundamentally changing Social Security. Fundamentally changing to a welfare program. Raise the cap to infinity and keep the payouts the same. So that's a welfare program. What you're saying. And many, some of the other ones are actually saying, hey, you know what? If you make over a certain amount of money in lifetime, you don't get to keep it. So, again, where's the conservatism in all this? There isn't. But, again, I caution. Oh, yeah, we're going to win now because these socialists can't win nationally. Well, we'll see. We'll see. I mean, anybody getting anything done in Washington, D.C. at this point in time? These people are just coming out and promising the sun, the moon, and the stars, and people are buying it. Night, you know, it's like I said, they're basically throwing their hands in the air saying, hey, why not? Why not? My situation's bad. Doesn't look like it's improving. Prices aren't coming down. I got student loans up, you know, this, the wazoo. I can't afford this. All this stuff. I got convinced to go to college, and I got a degree that's absolutely worthless at this point in time. Why not go commie? And that's what's happening. That's the reality. And it's frightening. It's frightening. And at some point in time, we've got to have some alternative. Listen, people, this has been going on for some time. Okay? You can actually really go back. Again, Bernie Sanders for a while was a joke. But let's remember, let's go back 10 years ago. 10 years ago when it was Hillary Clinton versus Donald Trump. Hillary Clinton was installed in that. They kneecapped Bernie Sanders in that race. It was supposed to be Bernie Sanders, and they kneecapped him. Think about that for a second. Look at where I'm now. Look at some of these people. Look at some of the things that they are pushing for. Again, frightening. Anyway, we got to talk a little bit about Starmer. Yeah, Starmer in the UK. Let's be honest here. What happened in the UK? What happened in the UK was an absolute disaster, and it shouldn't have been. It's been 10 years, 10 years since Brexit, and they had everything going for them. At that point in time, I remember the advertisements that they were running, pushing back against the European Union and all of the ridiculous regulations that they had, but they screwed it up. They couldn't get out of their own way. Now, Starmer, and no one's really talking about this too, because there's another reason why he's gone, is that without a doubt, it has to do with that rape gang scandal. And the fact that it wasn't handled properly. Again, it makes the Epstein files look like a rated G movie. It's really that bad. But, you know, you're looking at the taxes in that country, the amount of wealthy people that have up and left the country. There was actually a story this past week actually talking about, you know, tennis players didn't even want to practice in the UK anymore. Got Wimbledon coming up. They're going and doing it elsewhere because they don't want to be in the country because they're going to get smacked upside the head with all the absolutely ridiculous taxes. Again, what exactly do they really do there anymore in that country? Yeah, there was that, what was that song by the Kinks? Is it Living on the Thin Line? There's no England anymore. That's one of the lyrics there in the song. Honestly, what do you guys actually do? I mean, you're arresting grandmas for social media posts. You're taxing everyone to oblivion. What do you build and create anymore? Anyway, again, and you know what? I hate seeing stuff like this. I'm a big subscriber in that you want everyone to do well. Oh, we got that special relationship with the UK. Do we really? I mean, what exactly do they bring to the table anymore? And I'd like them to bring something to the table. All of the immigration that they've allowed into this place, what it's done, changed the dynamic. Again, hopefully we learn from some of the mistakes of these places. Anyway, watchdogandwallstreet.com. 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Got to take a quick break. When we get back from the break, I'm going to got a message sent over, and I never saw this before. It was actually a message. We're on the subject of Red Dawn. It was a message that Karl Marx's father wrote to Karl. We'll get back. Watchdogandwallstreet.com. We shall return. And left me in my
1: stately home. Buying a home? 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
1: Actually, did a little podcast on this past week. I called it Happy Father's Day from Karl Marx's dad. This is Karl Marx's father basically ripping into Karl. Frankly speaking, my dear Karl, I do not like this modern world, which all weaklings use to cloak their feelings when they quarrel with the world, because they do not possess, without labor or trouble, well-furnished palaces with vast sums of money and elegant carriages. This embitterment disgusts me, and you are the last person from whom I would expect it. What grounds can you have for it? Has not everything smiled on you ever since your cradle? Has not nature endowed you with magnificent talents? Have not your parents lavished affection on you? Have you ever, up to now, been unable to satisfy your reasonable wishes? And have you not carried away in the most incomprehensible fashion the heart of a girl whom thousands envy you? Yet the first untoward event, the first disappointed wish, evokes embitterment. Is that strength? Is that a manly character? I got a kick out of that. It's emblematic of what we're dealing with today. I don't get it. Kids out there, you know, disgruntled kids out there thinking that the world owes them something. The world doesn't owe you a darn thing. You have to go out there and build and create by yourself, and you're not going to be happy in life. You're not until you do. You think by taking someone else's stuff, getting a government check is going to bring happiness to your life? You think Elon Musk being that whole thing that's going on, how does that affect you? It's amazing how many people in this world Elon Musk is living in their head rent free. Make your own way in the world. People, again, you look at others, talk about envy. And I've talked about this at length. I love that movie. Well, it's one of those movies you really maybe only see twice in your lifetime. I've seen it twice, okay? Seven. And Seven Deadly Sins. And again, phenomenal movie. Brad Pitt, Morgan Freeman, Kevin Spacey. The last sin in that movie, if you're not familiar with the movie, it's not for the faint of heart, is the sin of envy. Envying others. And again, like I said, that all that stuff is put on steroids in today's day and age with social media. Do you ever take a look at someone you envy them for the reason, but did you ever really look at them? Do you ever look at their backstory? Think about their backstory, or how hard they worked, or what they had to do to accomplish what they've accomplished in life. And it's funny, there's a documentary right now on Netflix that's enormously popular. I haven't had a chance to see it. My brother's, Michael's a big tennis player. It's on Nadal. And then there was the documentary with Michael Jordan. And it was one with Kobe Bryant. And you watch those things. It's like they just didn't just step on a court and all of a sudden were just awesome at what they did. They worked at it. You know, this is a true story. Dick Vitale was the coach at Detroit Mercy, and he went to recruit Magic Johnson. To go to Detroit Mercy, and showed up at the house 6 o'clock in the morning. Recruit, obviously had to find a way in. And mom's like, "He's not here." This is the middle of winter, snow. He was at the basketball court practicing. That's what it takes oftentimes. And you got to envy somebody for what they did. You don't understand their backstory. You don't know what they had to go through to get that appointment. And the funny thing is, if you want it, you can do it too. It's not easy. Again, I say it every single week here on this show. Everything in life that has meaning, value, and worth involves work, time, and effort. And, you know, people, you're not going to be happy in life unless you are going out there and overcoming obstacles and achieving goals. Had a long conversation about this past week. You know, people talking about AI and the need for universal income and how things are going to be. And I said, that's not going to work. Human beings aren't designed for that. That's going to be a disaster. Don't look at someone and feel that they have taken something from you because they have done well. Again, people go out there, they earn an honest living. What have they taken from you? Wealth is something that has grown. Wealth is something that is built, and you can build it for yourself. You're not taking from anyone else. Just the utter lack of any sort of economic knowledge in this country, it's so lacking. People honestly still believe that if someone is doing well, if someone is wealthier, they're doing it at the expense of someone else or taking it away from someone else. Yeah, criminals maybe. But what in the world has Elon Musk ever taken from you? What has Jeff Bezos ever taken from you? Nothing. They've built businesses. They employ people. Why don't you go do the same? Why don't you aspire to do something the same? And don't make up excuses why it's not possible. Okay? Go out and make it possible. Again, we're each tasked. Build, create, protect, and teach. Got to take a break. 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
1: I know I'm going to get that. I get this question from time to time, and I always forget to answer it. What is your account repair program? When we started Markowski Investments. Again, this is before I had the radio show. And back at that point in time, I was a guest, perpetual guest, did a lot of guest appearances on radio shows and television shows. It's mid-1990s, it's until 2000 when I got offered to do my own show. But one of the programs that I used to talk about and tell people to get involved with is our account repair program. And that actually, what we were really trying to help people out, that if you remember, that was at the days of the pump and dump boiler room operations, and they still exist, but they were very, very prevalent at the time. Yeah, the Jordan Belfort, Wolf on Wall Street type stuff was taking place. Many, many people around the country were falling victim to that and were in serious need of account repair. I went back. You want to go back? You want to take a look at our original brochure. This is back from the 1990s. It says, fixing holes is what we've been doing a lot of the past couple of years. So many investors from all over the world have turned to us to rebuild the mess they made out of their nest eggs. It's funny, many of them decided 3 years ago that we were just too conservative for their liking and took their money elsewhere or continue to make the same dumb mistakes. Now we are in the position that so many people relish in. I told you so. For us, this phrase brings us no pleasure. We hate nothing more than to see families wiped out and needing to practically start from square one. On the other hand, fixing holes in portfolios gives us great satisfaction. We will continue to do so. We specialize in account repair. We can take the squashed, murdered, hacked, and damaged accounts and repair them. Not overnight. Not by buying speculative junk and hoping it to hit a home run, but by keeping the junk Not by keeping the junk that did the damage, but by diligently taking whatever is left and working with it using some of the world's top portfolio managers to rebuild your nest egg. We're going to put in place a discipline that can work to get those destroyed accounts back to square one. If you have the patience, we have the discipline. Now, again, I wrote that 30 years ago. I probably phrase things differently today, and obviously my youthful exuberance played a part in this prose. But the concept is the same. It's the same. We're always out there helping people out that have been burnt, scammed. And it's not even that. A lot of people burnt themselves doing really dumb things on Robinhood and trying to day trade or whatever it may be. The key is, though, and this is one of the things, and this never changes. People fail to understand, okay? Your account's down 50%. Down 50%, you need to see a 100% return just to get back to where you were. That's just numbers, people. And this is why it gets back to not letting risk lead to ruin, to rebalance portfolios so you don't let that happen. If it does, we'll get you back. We'll get you back, but I'm not going to do it overnight. This is not how things work. Again, everything in life that has meaning, value, and worth involves work, time, and effort. So again, that's our account repair program. Your account needs repair. Again, sign up for it. You can sign up for our personal CFO program. It's all going to the same place. We're going to help you either way. That's just the way it is. That's who we are. So again, sign up for it at watchdogonwallstreet.com. Have to mention this story as well. This, again, bothersome to say the least. I am sick and tired. I am so sick and tired of seeing all these left-wing jerks out there claiming that U.S. aid cuts have killed millions of people all around the country. Oh, you get different numbers out there. 600,000 people have been killed due to DOGE. Millions of people are now dead because U.S. aid cuts. Yeah, show me your work. Show me your work. Where do you get your numbers from? They can't. They pull them out of thin air and their lies. Let me explain to everyone U.S. aid, okay? All of these programs, for the most part, it's part of the vast grifter network in Washington, D.C. That's all. Our tax dollars taken from us, handed to these organizations where 90% plus of the money is spent on the people administering the programs, spent on first-class seats going to conferences in fancy hotels in places around the globe. Okay? That's all it is. Private champagne dinners. All sorts of crap. 90% plus going to administration overhead. It's a fraud. And again, it's not just USAID. USAID is our tax dollars that they steal and do it. I'm the same way when I evaluate nonprofits. Oh, yeah, Chris wants you to come to this gala. Okay, show me your books. Show me your books. Show me that most of the money that you're going to have me donate is not being spent on the lobster and champagne at the dinner that you're inviting me to. Give me a break. One scam after another. Well, USAID as well is a killer. That's right. Okay? It killed my father. It killed many people around the country with COVID. But we'll take a break and we're going to get back into that. 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Like I said, our personal CFO program, our podcast, our newsletter, you name it. 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
1: All right, not the slightest bit surprised by what happened to Tulsi Gabbard. Newly declassified documents that were released by Tulsi Gabbard show that the U.S. National Laboratory assessed the COVID-19 lab origin hypothesis. This was as early as May of 2020. We were being lied to. We were being lied to. Shouldn't be shocked at this at all. You take a look at Fauci, you take a look at the people that are involved, where they got their money from. USAID. I've been asking questions about this since COVID was going on. Actually, we got deplatformed. We got, you know, the various different, Facebook, YouTube, you name it. They went after us because we were asking questions and we were being honest because none of this stuff add up. People were like browbeated into believing what they were saying. Again, anybody who would study a little bit of science, understand the things that people doing, wiping everything down and mask and all that stuff was a load of BS. Ever think about this as well? Because we're told all the time by the powers that be that we need to really prepare for, war with China. We need to prepare for war with China. If we were preparing for a war with China, why in God's creation, why in God's beautiful creation would we be developing bioweapons in Wuhan, China? You want to explain that to me, please? Because, again, that just doesn't add up, quite frankly, does it? Whenever you hear the phrase gain of function, that's just another word for bioweapon. That's all. Bioweapon. If China is this big enemy of ours, why are we developing bioweapons in China? Why are we doing this gain of function research at all? Why were my tax dollars used through USAID to do this? To kill, people from all over the globe, to kill my father. And the interesting thing was, is this information came out. Media ignored it. Didn't cover it. Didn't want you to know, for crying out loud. You know what they did cover? They said Tulsi Gabbard is a member of a cult. A Hindu cult. That was the story. It was Operation Get Tulsi. Shame on the media. Shame on USAID. Shame on Fauci. And shame on all you people in D.C. who are behind this. WatchdogOnWallStreet.com. We'll be back.
0: Chris Markowski is the Watchdog on Wall Street.
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1: Fascinating story this past week talking about sanctions. Sanctions, and again, we often talk about foreign policy or, in my opinion, our lack thereof here in this country or just how kind of misguided we are. And I've often wondered about this, and we've asked questions about it, because again, it's conventional wisdom. Bad country, put sanctions on them, rinse and repeat. We hear it all the time. We're gonna put economic sanctions on this one. We're gonna put economic sanctions on that one. It's North Korea, it's Iran, it's Russia, it's Myanmar, it's Venezuela, you name it. Do we ever actually do a deep dive and try to evaluate how those sanctions are working out? Yeah, over 1,000 sanctions on Iran over the past 18 months. I guess a lot of those have come off. What other sanctions? In North Korea, we've had sanctions on them. But, you know, the interesting is there's been stories out there. They're wealthier than ever at this point in time. Venezuela has survived sanctions going back to Hugo Chavez. I mean, you're going back to the 1990s for that until we decide to go in there and take out Nicolas Maduro. Cuba. I mean, we're celebrating our 250th anniversary, but Cuba's been around for 67 years, communist regime. We've had sanctions on them the entire time. I'm just throwing this out there. And again, I would love to, you know, somebody want to email, you want to discuss this. You want to tell me how I'm wrong? Go ahead. I'm always willing to listen, but I'm a big believer that the best way of getting a country to change the way they're going to do things is by doing business with them. And again, it's my mentality from, you know, back when I was in college, where a lot of kids would come study in Europe. And this is late 80s, early 1990s. And bringing blue jeans here and sell them and Swatch watches, and they go off to parts of Eastern Europe as people kind of start seeing the way we live. And I always like this story as well. I mean, the Soviet Union made a mistake when they aired. There was a documentary on PBS called Poverty in America, and they aired it in the Soviet Union, and the citizens of the Soviet Union saw and said, what in the world is this? This poverty America and these people that are poor in America have refrigerators and air conditioning and television sets. I want that type of poverty. Anyway, I'm always a believer you should try to do business. I haven't seen the reason behind sanctions. I've never seen them really work out. The other thing I had a question about as well, and like I said, I'm hopeful. I'm hopeful. I have so much criticism going on in regards to Iran and the settlement. And, you know, again, yeah, so it's going to happen. You know, you got Democrats coming out comparing this deal to the Obama deal. I don't care. It's okay to make a mistake. Trump's not going to admit to making a mistake. But if he gets us out of there, and it's not going to be another one of these, you know, endless wars that we get ourselves into. I get it. It's cost us a bloody fortune. It has, but not as much of a fortune as Afghanistan and Iraq have. So if we screwed up, get out. It's fine. But the only question that's lingering in my mind is that this $300 billion reconstruction fund, we were told that we didn't blow up civilian infrastructure. We only took out military targets. If that's the case, I'm inquiring minds want to know why they need $300 billion in reconstruction funds. Anyway, I've said this before. I think one of the most awful organizations, one of the most, in my opinion, evil organizations in the country is the Teachers Union. This past week, the heads of the nation's two largest teachers unions delivered their marching orders to the country's 24 Democratic governors. Do not opt into the new federal tax credit scholarship program. Oh, you're going to suffer their political wrath. We urge you to protect families and public education in your state by saying no to the Trump private school voucher scheme. Randy Weingarten. Oh, she's the worst. Okay, the worst. She's the American Federation of Teachers, and is Rebecca Pringle, the National Education Association. Why wouldn't you allow kids to go to the schools that they want to go? And here is an education reality. Okay. You could have, and I've explained this before, you could have a school. You could have a school and you could assemble the best, the greatest, the all-star team of school teachers in the country. If you stick that all-star team of school teachers in a school where the parents could care less about their kids' education, not gonna mean a hill of beans, quite frankly. If the parents don't care, the kids don't care. Why wouldn't we want to free kids if they are in a school district out there where that's the majority of the populace? Well, I mean, you can't make the parents care. I mean, I've come up with suggestions here on the program and coming up with like private schools and taking those kids and sending them there, paying the parents off to break the cycle of poverty and the nonsense that we have. But we all know that's not going to happen. That's a pipe dream. Why wouldn't you allow kids to school choice out of schools when they're in a bad environment? It's an absolute disaster. Anyway. Again, that's something we want to be competitive in today's day and age. We got to get on that, people. Anyway, got to run. God bless everyone. Again, our website, watchdogonwallstreet.com, personal CFO program, podcast newsletter. 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We'll see you.
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5: From ABC News, I'm Dave Packer. A one-week-old agreement between the U.S. and Iran is in jeopardy. The U.S. military fired strikes into Iran Saturday after a drone attack on a cargo ship in the Strait of Hormuz. ABC senior White House correspondent Selena Wang.
6: That memorandum of understanding Trump signed with Iran is already fraying. Bahrain, home to a major U.S. military base, says Iranian drones targeted its territory, accusing Iran of exporting chaos and undermining regional stability. Since the war began, Tehran has repeatedly attacked neighboring Gulf states in retaliation for U.S. and Israeli attacks.
5: At least four deaths have been confirmed in those Kentucky floods. ABC's Andrew Dimber tells us the governor there has declared a state of emergency and is pleading with people to avoid driving.
7: Across central and eastern Kentucky, roads remain washed out, trees are down. Governor Andy Beshear is urging people to stay off the roads, off these flooded roads, reminding Kentuckians that driving in these conditions could be life-threatening.
5: And a state of emergency in Utah. At least a dozen new fires erupting in the state in recent days, forcing evacuations for several new counties.
8: The fire danger in Utah is rapidly growing. Officials telling people to have their go bags ready because any new wildfire that sparks could be life-threatening as crews are just fanned out across the state.
5: ABC's Melissa Adan. The U.S. has dispatched search and rescue teams to help in Venezuela after a pair of powerful earthquakes just seconds apart tumbled buildings to the ground, trapping people inside. ABC's Marcus Moore.
9: There have been more than 400 aftershocks recorded since Wednesday's earthquake. Simone Medina saying he brought gloves and a shovel to search for his very own mother and brother, adding that they go forward with faith. More than 1,400 people have been killed and more than double that injured. And according to a UN official, some 55,000 people are said to be unaccounted for.
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2: According to Michigan State Police, the anonymous report falsely claimed that Buttigieg had committed violent crimes and was a danger to his children. A CPS team showing up to his house, ordering the former presidential candidate to stay away from his own children while they conducted forensic interviews. Buttigieg recounting the emotional trauma online. I tried to get my head around the idea that I had been accused of something so serious that I couldn't be alone around my own children. Michigan investigators have since determined the allegations were false.
3: ABC's Faith Abube. President Trump Saturday announcing he's nominating former Oklahoma State Trooper Lance Schroyer as the next director of ICE. Dave Packer, ABC News.
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5: Here's the official forecast for tonight. A chance of showers and thunderstorms. Our low down to 73. Tomorrow, partly sunny. Afternoon showers and thunderstorms. A high of 91. Heat index, though, could make it feel like 101. Tomorrow night, mostly clear, 74. Monday, it is going to be sunny. 95 the high. Heat index near 106. Monday night, mostly clear, and our low down to 76 degrees. 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
8: All across America, we are Red Eye Radio. I am Gary McNamara. Eric has the morning off, so it's you and me. How you doing? Wow. Quite a few topics out there to discuss this morning, huh? It seems like all of a sudden the issues of socialism, not just the general concept and narrative of what socialism is, but actually what the communist, socialist, Nazis wish to do. Now, we can throw Nazi in. I threw it in third. Because of Plattner, all right? I'm not accusing everybody of being a Nazi. We are accusing Plattner of being a Nazi. But I thought this was beautiful yesterday. There's really only one question that you have to ask. And it was asked on CNBC yesterday, where they had Democratic Senator Lisa Blunt Rochester on. And she was asked a simple question. Where has socialism worked? You ready for this? Here we go. Here we go.
9: Where has socialism ever worked, Senator?
10: Is that another question, or is that for the next interview?
9: That's definitely for you. You said fish doesn't work everywhere. I just want to know one place where socialism has been

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5: And he is Eric Carlin. I'm Gary McNamara. Eric has the morning off. I'm here. Download our Red Eye Radio app today, and you can listen when and where you choose. What I found interesting was on social media yesterday, everything was political. For example, the entire discussion on the housing bill. We need to get this through. Affordability. Nobody actually tore it apart and said, what's actually in the bill? I mean, this was created by Elizabeth Warren. This has taken basically 50 different things from the left and the right and just putting it together. I look at this, and I can speak for Eric here, and we look at it, it's like, just do something. Just do something. Doesn't matter whether it works or not. Just do something so you can have the signing ceremony and say, here's what we've done. It's so great. And you know, when you actually look at the main selling point behind this bill, over really the last year, when you think about it, has been the entire thing of keeping, you know, large companies from buying homes. And they made that as if that was the main crux of the deal. Where you look at it, we've gone through all the figures. It's a minuscule amount that companies actually buy, but they needed to find a boogeyman to put this through. Now, is it going to make home buying cheaper? I was reading from Ed Brady, who's president and chief executive of the Home Builders Institute. He said, you know, it's going to take some time for this to actually filter down, if at all. And they look at some of the things for federal regulations, like environmental impact on the federal level. But as I said, the vast majority of building is all local and state. The zoning is all local and state. Hardly does this ever come in at all. And one building organization said, well, it's like having an appetizer but not having the meal. But when you look at other things that are in the bill, as we've talked about, the effort to expand. Oh, and this is the other thing, too. Remember, the president earlier with Republicans took out a number of programs where government was funding for new affordable housing. They took it out. This puts it back in again. And it said part of the law to expand small multifamily buildings with apartments that can be accessed by a single staircase or elevator. Grant recipients will have to pay union scale prevailing wages, which will raise costs. Such wage mandates will also apply to a new grant that pays public housing agencies to install temperature sensors in apartments. The program is a make work project for unions. We reported several years ago that union wage mandates, this is from the Wall Street Journal, resulted in the New York City Housing Authority spending $1,973 per apartment to install LED bulbs. Expect similar markups on sensor installations. The bill also establishes grants for planning and implementation associated with affordable housing, supporting attainable housing, pre-reviewed designs of mixed income housing, and converting abandoned buildings into housing. Wasn't the goal of DOGE to eliminate government programs? The White House proposed budget for this year eliminates several housing grant programs. Now Congress plans to add more. The thing that Eric talked about yesterday, though, all these expansion of the federal power come with stringent rules that a future Democratic administration will be sure to add on to. Housing shortages are a result of restrictive state and local zoning and permitting. Dangling money that comes with federal mandates will not help. House Republicans also attached provisions that ease regulations on community banks at the margin, but in return, Democrats inserted a rule that let the Federal Deposit Insurance Corporation waive its rule requiring it to resolve failing banks at the least cost. The change means the FDIC could block a large bank from acquiring an insolvent bank, even if its bid is the least costly. Elizabeth Warren loves this one. And, of course, we've covered the demand to ban institutional investors from acquiring homes. Maxine Waters, ranking Democrat, raising ante by demanding that HUD set up a hotline for tenants to complain about investor landlords. The legislation directs HUD to resolve tenant disputes to the extent practical and share possible federal law violations with other agencies like the Consumer Financial Protection Bureau. You almost have to admire Ms. Waters for driving up the price for Republicans to get Democratic voters, knowing the Trump team is desperate to pass a housing bill. She also insisted on the prevailing wage requirements. And, you know, that's the problem when you do something like this. So everybody was talking about, we got to get the housing bill passed in order to win the election. Well, what does the housing bill do? Nobody was actually talking about what does the housing bill actually do. You didn't see that on social media, even from Republicans. They're just saying, we got to pass something to pretend that we're attempting to lower prices by getting the government involved more in the private sector. You know, and it's just, it's amazing. I was amazed yesterday that, and I went, I mean, I was going through social media yesterday, and as many posts, I probably went through 100 different posts, you know, by senators, congresspeople, and everything else, and nowhere did it discuss actually what was in the bill. Why? Because the thing was sold to you that there's this incredible problem out there of institutional investors and corporations buying houses. And it's not. It's a minuscule amount of houses compared to the number of houses in the United States and the number of houses, you know, that are being built. But I think everything that you, not everything, because not the War Powers Act, but besides the War Powers Act, everything that you saw yesterday is the Republicans panicking over prices. Everything. A couple of stories out there because of the shortage of chips, you know, for computers, AI, and everything else, that it's driving up the cost and adding to inflation. CNBC also had the story yesterday about the government figures. Here it is. Job cuts at U.S. factories ran near their highest level since the end of the global financial crisis in 2009, and the COVID-19 pandemic as worries grow over global demand and rising cost. That's from the S&P Global Manufacturing reading yesterday. Now, the actual manufacturing level of what we were producing went up slightly, but they believe that's because of replenishing inventories. Job cuts at U.S. factories ran near their highest levels since the end of the global financial crisis in 2009, and the COVID-19 pandemic. Manufacturers have indicated job cuts for three of the past 4 months as they seek to reduce headcount over cost and demand concerns. Most worrying was the further fall in employment, notably the manufacturing sector. Factory job cuts are running at the highest level since 2009. Let me see here. So that's trying to see if there's any other figures that I want to throw in there. They look at growth signs are tepid for the economy, accelerated just 1.6 annualized pace in the first quarter and a meager 0.5% in the fourth quarter of 2029 or 2025. This is why we said in the very beginning, not that you can't have an effective use of tariffs if somebody is involved in unfair trading practices, but it was promoted through the tariffs that this was making the United States rich, that it was foreign manufacturers that would pay the tariffs. All of that was false. And as we said from the very beginning, do not lie about economics to the American public. Doesn't matter whether you're a Democrat or Republican, do not lie. And I've been shocked at the Republican Party's ambivalence towards prices. Whether it's the administration, I guess I can give a pass to, because the administration, you know, Trump's loved tariffs for 40, 50 years, so that's new. It's the Republican Party afraid to challenge that, and now everybody's panicking over prices. That's what you saw yesterday. What you saw yesterday is the Republican Party saying, we could lose this election. If we lose this election, it's because of prices. So we got to do anything, even if it's just imagery, we're going to boost the economy. And that's where we are right now. And, you know, so was there another thing? I don't think any other thing came out yesterday, but we had said it. And remember, you know, we've always told this president, stop promising big things and not delivering. Don't promise a DOGE check. Don't promise a tariff check. Don't do that. And look, you can convince Democrats that if you make the cost of doing business higher, that it will lower prices, because they'll believe any damn thing. They've gone communist now. And if you're going to be a socialist or a communist, as I've said before, on economics, you always have to lie. But when, you know, but you cannot tell Republicans, whether it's the minimum wage. I just saw the minimum wage to $15 didn't pass in Oklahoma. You know, it's like, no, we understand it's going to cause an increase in prices. Let individual people decide what kind of job they want. But no, don't do that. If you raise the cost of doing business, it's going to hurt your overall business. It's impossible to make it better. Yet Republicans fell for that. It's something the Democrats have been throwing out for minimum. Well, no, because if you take the minimum wage and the minimum wage goes up, those people will have money and they can go and spend it. What do they fail to mention? The job cuts that come because of it and the increase in prices that come because of making the cost of doing business higher. And so that's where you are. That's where we are right now. That's the panic that you saw yesterday. In my humble opinion, that's what I believe it was. It was seeing the factory jobs crashing over the last, you know, really over the last year. The last figure I saw was roughly 80,000. We've lost 80,000 manufacturing jobs. And when you look at, you know, the trade deficit, it's still there. Can't change that. So by implementing tariffs, the overall trade deficit, there may be differences between countries, but the overall trade deficit is still the same. So that's the problem for the Republicans. Now, the Democrats, which we'll be getting to, have a major problem of their own. Oh, my gosh. Let me see. No, we'll play it here coming up next. I cannot preview it. Just stand by, because this is good and it's coming up next. We are Red Eye Radio.
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3: Here's the official forecast for tonight. A chance of showers and thunderstorms, are low down to 73. Tomorrow, partly sunny, afternoon showers and thunderstorms. A high of 91. Heat index, though, could make it feel like 101. Tomorrow night, mostly clear, 74. Monday, it is going to be sunny, 95 the high, heat index near 106. Monday night, mostly clear, and our low down to 76 degrees. I'm Craig Allen on Talk Radio 102.3.
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6: Now, it's Red Eye Radio. Gary McNamara and Eric Hurley talk about everything from politics to social issues and news of the day. 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
7: All across America, we are Red Eye Radio. He is Eric Hurley and I'm Gary McNamara. Good morning. Welcome. You know what bummed me out the most yesterday, going through social media? Because I was just, there were so many things going on. I was just trying to get a handle of what, you know, all the influencers, how they were, you know, spinning whatever was going on during the day. But I came upon somebody who posted this. Ready? The length of, and anybody who's around my age can relate to this. The length of time between 1980 and 1972 is the same as 1972 and now.
8: That bummed me out.
7: Not for long, though. Actually, I laughed when I saw that. Oh, and the other thing is, just it's amazing. We have an amazing listenership. Yes, to answer a few people who have communicated with me since. I've been on for the last hour. By the way, Eric has the morning off. did you install the chlorine generator? Yes, my whole new chlorine generator system is in, and it is operating as it should. So I am now producing, a little chemistry here, I am now producing salt-based chlorine through electrolysis. Can you taste the salt? I got that one yesterday because I talked about I have a saltwater pool, and I've had one for 20 years, but after 20 years, it's like the entire system I'm replacing because the technology is completely different. And man, it's so much more simple to operate this, the control board and everything that you have. It's not that you have a saltwater pool, you don't do anything to it.

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2: Here's the official forecast for today. Partly sunny, a possibility of afternoon showers and thunderstorms. High of 91, heat index though, making it feel like 101. For tonight, mostly clear and 74. Monday, sunny, 95, the high, heat index of 106. Monday night, mostly clear and 76. Sunny on Tuesday, a high of 95. Tuesday night, mostly clear, our low 76. Wednesday, sunny and 94. 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
5: 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Gary McNamara and Eric Harley talk about everything from politics to social issues and news of the day. 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
6: All across America, we are Red Eye Radio. I'm Gary McNamara. Eric has the morning off. Hey, look, everybody calm down. Just calm down. This quote, football, end of quote, will soon be over, and real football that doesn't need quotes will be coming here in the next couple of weeks. All right? So everything will be back to normal. That's the other thing on social media. When people argue sports, it's like arguing music. You can sit there and say, Taylor Swift sucks. Right? It's not going to stop anybody who likes Taylor Swift from liking Taylor Swift. You know, it's just not. People like what they like. And, you know, to argue, I just love the arguing on social media that's completely meaningless. And people become so emotionally involved in it. Soccer sucks because and football. Look, we all know why we love football. Because it's the planning. It's the huddle. That's the excitement. What are they going to do now? What's the defense? Yeah. Soccer's okay. As I told you, I watched the first. I guess the next game against Turkey that they now spell in a different way. You see that? Is tonight. It's a late game. Excuse me. A late match. But I watched the first game and... I've got a great surround sound system, and I was adjusting the back speakers to make sure I got the full stadium experience. And it was great because you can hear individuals, you know, when you in my surround sound system coming from all different points. And it was quite exciting. Now, I actually had it where the announcers, I had it so the crowd so loud or, you know, just so adjusted so it hit me from every angle that you couldn't hear the announcers as clear as you could if I adjusted it to the normal surround sound for that. But it was a lot of fun. It was a lot of fun. And the as I've said, I didn't know because I don't really pay attention to quote

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1: 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Gary McNamara and Eric Hurley talk about everything from politics to social issues and news of the day. 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
2: All across America, we are Red Eye Radio. I am Gary McNamara. Eric has the morning off, so it's you and me. How you doing? Wow. Quite a few topics out there to discuss this morning, huh? It seems like all of a sudden the issues of socialism, not just the general concept and narrative of what socialism is, but actually what the communist, socialist, Nazis wish to do. Now, we can throw Nazi in. I threw it in third. Because of Plattner, all right? I'm not accusing everybody of being a Nazi. We are accusing Plattner of being a Nazi. But I thought this was beautiful yesterday. There's really only one question that you have to ask. And it was asked on CNBC yesterday, where they had Democratic Senator Lisa Blunt Rochester on. And she was asked a simple question. Where has socialism worked? You ready for this? Here we go. Here we go.
3: Where has socialism ever worked, Senator?
4: Is that another question, or is that for the next interview?
3: That's definitely for you. You said fish doesn't work everywhere. I just want to know place where socialism has been beneficial.
4: Well, when you have me come back on, we can talk about all the races across
3: your answer
4: the country.
3: Ready.
2: Amazing. Here's the problem with it. The problem with the Democratic Socialist of America promoting communism / socialism is that what you're seeing in the world right now is the countries that went before us to enact those type of policies are now all reversing them. As, you know, we have talked about. For example, you know, the left always used to, you know, use Sweden. Sweden's moving in the opposite direction. South American countries that said, hey, all right, let's jump on it, are reversing and in elections moving in a different direction. And so, because it's sometimes tougher to move things along here in the United States, which is what the founding fathers wanted. They didn't want emotion to drive policy. We're entering that stage now, but I just love it where she can't answer the question, so she has to deflect.

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2: All across America, we are Red Eye Radio. He is Eric Carley, and I'm Gary McNamara. Good morning. Welcome. You know what bummed me out the most yesterday? Going through social media? Because I was just, there were so many things going on. I was just trying to get a handle of what, you know, all the influencers, how they were, you know, spending whatever was going on during the day. But I came upon somebody who posted this. Ready? The length of, and anybody who's around my age can relate to this. The length of time between 1980 and 1972 is the same as 1972 and now.
3: That bummed me out.
2: Not for long, though. Actually, I laughed when I saw that. Oh, and the other thing is, just it's amazing. We have an amazing listenership. Yes. To answer a few people who have communicated with me since I've been on for the last hour. By the way, Eric has the morning off. did you install the chlorine generator? Yes, my whole new chlorine generator system is in, and it is operating as it should. So I am now producing, a little chemistry here, I am now producing salt-based chlorine through electrolysis. Can you taste the salt? I got that one yesterday because I talked about I have a saltwater pool. And I've had one for 20 years. But after 20 years, it's like the entire system I'm replacing because the technology is completely different. And, man, it's so much more simple to operate this, the control board and everything that you have. It's not that you have a saltwater pool. You don't do anything to it. You still have to make sure the chemical balance is right, the alkalinity, the pH. The amount of stabilizer you have in, which the stabilizer is what, when the sun comes out, it burns off chlorine real quickly. You put the stabilizer in, need to keep the pH at a certain level by putting acid into your pool. It's not that you just have, people think it's saltwater pool, so you have to put chlorine. No, it makes the chlorine out of sodium chloride. And so. That's how you get that. So people just got a ton of questions on that. So. All right, you ready for this? And this does not surprise me at all. This story yesterday in the New York Post. Again, a supporter of Trump. Republicans support Trump's Iran deal until they find out what's actually in it, new poll shows. Republican voters like the preliminary peace deal with Iran less the more they know about it, according to a new poll shared with the Post of just Republican voters, registered Republican voters. Initially, registered Republican voters backed the deal by a margin of more than 3-1, 62% to 20%, according to the survey by JL Partners. But after hearing the details of the memorandum of understanding signed by President Trump last week, it fell to 32% deemed it a good deal, 44% panned it as a bad deal, and another 15% said it's neither. That's a huge drop. Respondents took particular issue with provisions. These are Republican respondents. Took particular issue with provisions of the MOU waiving sanctions to allow the sale of Iranian crude oil and an agreement by the United States not to impose new penalties during the 60-day negotiating period. More than half of GOP voters, 57%, said they would be less inclined to support the deal after hearing it eases sanctions without requiring Iran to stop funding terrorist proxies in the Middle East or dismantle

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5: From ABC News, I'm Brian Clark. The U.S. Wildland Fire Service's three firefighters have been killed and two injured as they fight fires on the Colorado-Utah border. It's part of a larger response to wildfires in the region fueled by hot, dry, and windy conditions. The largest, the Cottonwood Fire, spreading rapidly in southern Utah, says spokeswoman Alyssa Mason.
6: The rate of spread was anywhere between 100 feet to 3,000 feet a minute.
5: There's a state of emergency in Utah. There's also a state of emergency in Kentucky, where heavy rains causing flash floodings blamed for at least four deaths, according to Governor Andy Beshear.
7: This is a serious enough situation where I am now signing a state of emergency so that we can deploy even more resources across Kentucky.
5: The death toll from Venezuela's catastrophic earthquake now exceeds 1,400 people, and families still searching for thousands still missing are frustrated by the government's response. Caracas-based journalist Tony Mawad says,
8: what we've seen is a very generous, very wide response from civil society, from neighborhood organizations, religious organizations, and schools, but a practical total absence of the state.
5: New jeopardy for the U.S.-Iran ceasefire as Iran launched attacks on targets in Bahrain and Kuwait in retaliation for the latest U.S. strikes, says ABC's Selena Wang.
9: The U.S. military announcing new strikes on Iran in direct response to continued Iranian aggression against commercial shipping. At President Trump's direction, the U.S. striking military surveillance infrastructure, communication systems, air defense sites, drone storage facilities, and mine lair capabilities. It was in response to an Iranian drone striking a tanker, the second attack on a ship crossing the strait in just days.
5: Iran's threatening a complete halt to negotiations if the attacks continue. 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
10: Here's the official forecast for today. Partly sunny, a possibility of afternoon showers and thunderstorms. High of 91, heat index, though, making it feel like 101. For tonight, mostly clear and 74. Monday, sunny, 95, the high, heat index of 106. Monday night, mostly clear and 76. Sunny on Tuesday, a high of 95. Tuesday night, mostly clear, our low 76. Wednesday, sunny and 94. I'm Craig Allen on Talk Radio 102.3.
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1: Name going on, cyclophosphamide, chlorpheniramine, cyclochlorpheniramine, spirochlorpheniramine, spirobrofen is they're all these fentanyl analogs, and they're all hitting the market. And they, you know, the question is how much stronger are they than heroin or fentanyl? And the truth is they are all stronger. And what's even more dangerous is that what we're finding is cyclophosphamide binds tighter to brain receptors, which means it's makes for a harder detox. It's harder to come off of those drugs.
2: Let me ask you, what is the role that Cadis plays?
3: Why didn't you let him finish the sentence?
2: Oh, no, I thought he... did you finish, Paul?
3: No.
2: oh, my God.
1: I was just going to say it's very difficult to stay ahead of it. But I do think that our legislature has done a great job. Excuse me. Our legislature has done a great job of when these things happen, they try and identify how to make sure it's outlawed in Tennessee. And the last thing I'd say is these are not prescribed. Fentanyl used to be prescribed, so did cocaine and several other drugs that are now just fully illicit. But cyclophosphamide is part of a class that they've never been used for human consumption, and it's just part of the drug crisis that we're in.
2: I want to ask you, speaking of drugs, I mean, we're looking at what is happening July 1st with THP, and I mean, what's going to be happening with a lot of the stores in Chattanooga? But do a lot of your clients go to these places? And I mean, it's just a safer way to feel better. Mentally?
1: Well, the way to feel better is to feel good about what's really going on in your life without the use of any kind of additive. Whether it's alcohol or drugs, the best way to live your life is sober, in my mind. That's what works best for me. I think what you're speaking of is there was a couple of bills that are going to be enacted July 1st, the biggest of which is that kratom is now will now be illegal in Tennessee. And kratom is another drug very hard to detox off of. And we've seen it have horrible and devastating effects on your friends and neighbors. And so personally, I'm very happy that it's being outlawed. Esther Helton Haynes led that charge in the Tennessee legislature. She's the representative from Eastridge, and there were 60 co-sponsors for her bill, which is an unusually high number, which speaks to how necessary people thought it was. But again, the legislature doing a good job.
2: Yeah. What is the role? What happens when someone is addicted to something as powerful as the drug that we're talking about right now? What happens when they check into Cadis? What is the process?
1: Well, we have all of the latest medications available to begin a program of recovery for somebody. It is the cravings that people have for alcohol and drugs when they come to us are mind-boggling how difficult it is. Well, think about this. I mean, we all know folks who have been addicted to alcohol and drugs, and you say, well, how could they walk away from their friends? How could they walk away from their families and their jobs and their livelihoods? Well, the answer is that the addiction is so strong, the addiction tells them that they're going to die if they don't have it, and they're trapped. They have to keep using alcohol and drugs, or they think they do, in order to survive. And that means letting go of your family. But the truth is that your head's not quite telling you the truth. And through the best medications available, through skilled counseling, we're able to get folks onto a path of recovery.
2: We talk about all these overdoses, I mean, especially in this part of Tennessee, but how does it get that far? Are they just so estranged from their families that they just lose contact?
1: Well, a couple things on that, and that's a great question. The overdose death rate in Tennessee in 2024.

0: came down. It came down like 30%. We had 2,499 overdose deaths in Tennessee in 2024 as compared with 3,600 in 2023 and even more in 2022. Of those, fentanyl was responsible for almost 2,000 of those. And we're seeing far fewer heroin deaths. People are not using heroin as much.
1: This listener says, what are these drugs used for, and are they just illegally made drugs? And, yeah, they are synthetic drugs.
0: Yes. Cyclophosphamine has no medicinal purpose. Fentanyl used to. I remember back in the 80s, there was a fentanyl patch you could get for pain, and if properly administered, it was a powerful but used pain reliever. But these new drugs their use is to give people an escape from reality.
1: This is overdose occur with individuals who are recovering. They've quit using drugs, then they fall off the wagon and start back, and the doses that they had becomes tolerant is too great, and that results in an overdose. And you see that too. It's a great response.
0: That's a great point. Yes, that absolutely happens. If you're regularly using, let's say OxyContin, you build up a tolerance for that. And if you go through a period of recovery as small as 3 months and then you start back, you cannot go back on that same dose. It can be fatal. The other thing I'd say is that some of these analogs are so strong, like you mentioned at the top, the 200 times stronger than heroin. It's a dose the size of 2 grains of salt could be enough to kill you. So how do you know how much is in the pill that you're taking that somebody pressed out of a mason jar full of a powder that was not properly distributed? There's no regulation behind this. I mean, this is all just bathtub type stuff, and so if somebody manufactures 1,000 fentanyl pills, a certain number of those pills are going to be fatal, and a certain number of those pills aren't going to have anything in it.
1: This listener said, is there a medication for kratom detox?
0: Well, what we're finding is we use the same type of detox as we do for opiates. Suboxone is a good medication for that. But it needs to be administered through a clinic or through a treatment center like CADIS.
1: Hey, real quickly, you're opening up the new new apartments off of Fraser. It's going to look great. That's coming up, I believe, in October. What is that building going to be again?
0: Couldn't be more excited. We actually have two building projects going on simultaneously. And the one you're talking about is our new women's services facility, 36-bed women's facility. And we are, for the first time, able to completely be gender-specific with our treatment, which is very beneficial. And we couldn't be more excited about that. And the other really exciting part about that is it should be able to provide us the ability to offer treatment on demand. If you need treatment, no appointment necessary, walk in the door, we will take care of you. And that's the most exciting part of this.
1: One of the best remotes we've ever done from CADIS. We just learned so much. And Paul, just we are lucky. I don't know what's going to happen when you retire, buddy, but you know what?
0: And we'll be just fine.
1: And you speak so honestly. You are an addict at one time as well. And you talk very open about that. And they are so fortunate to have you.
0: That's not something that leaves you. It's just it's in remission.
1: Hey, by the way, you got the best text ever. You ready for this one, Paul?
0: Yeah.
1: Legislature is doing a good job. Boom. Don't hear that very often. That's from Senator Bo Watson.
2: Oh.
1: So,
2: I thought that'd be from Esther.
0: We are so fortunate to have Bo Watson and Todd Gardenhire representing Chattanooga in the Tennessee Senate. Huh. They are the best of the best.
1: Paul, all the best to you, buddy. We need to do this. Yeah. We need to have you on more often. And actually, he did a hell of a job filling in for you last year, JR.
2: Do you work cheaper than me, you think?
1: He loved it.
2: That'd be pretty hard to do, I'll just tell you.
1: So are you ready for another?
0: I love doing it again. I love it.
3: Champ, you didn't ask
0: great.
3: Him my question.
1: Oh, wait. We do have a question from Bubba.
3: Yeah.
1: What non-addictive drug can one take before spending time with Jed? That's good. Hey, Paul, happy Father's Day, man.
0: Thank you. Right back at you, Jed. It's great to be on your show. Thank you for having me.
1: And I will give you a date to fill in when coming up when JR's off. Speaking of whom, here he is. Thank you, Paul.
2: I'm Yaffe, and this is Conversation Piece. Yes, we are to the second hour of Yaffe Live here on the Talk Monster. I am Tennessee's voice of reason, Chattanooga's conservative conscience, and we talked about a lot of different topics in the first hour. Iran, the Memorandum of Understanding, the Tennessee bullet points, an illegal immigrant who tried to attack President Trump at the UFC event, and all of that stuff. This hour, we're going to do something a little bit different. We've got a congressional candidate who wanted to come on the show, is joining us today. It's Harold Rocky Jones. And he's running for the Republican nomination for District 4. And now this is the seat currently held by Desjarlais. So he's trying to run and replace the incumbent. Harold, thank you so much for coming on.
4: Thank you for having me, sir. I appreciate that very much.
2: So, just talk about real quick why you decided to run for the seat.
4: Well, I just retired. I'm a retired Air Force of 24 years. I was a volunteer firefighter as well on the side while I was doing the Air Force, and then did 14 years of federal civil service. So I have 38 years of federal experience. I retired back in January, and I started looking at what maybe I could do, you know, to stay active and maybe help out our area here in Middle Tennessee, and looking at the background of our current representation in D.C. and was not happy with it. So that kind of made up my mind and went on from there. So that's why I joined.
2: Well, what was there something really specific that you were not happy with that Desjarlais was doing?
4: Well, for myself as a conservative, fiscal conservative, the exploding debt, the national deficit has raised or grown by $25 trillion during his tenure. The abandoned rural health care for our 10 counties now. It used to be 15, but it's now down to 10. But there was 16 rural hospitals that have closed on his watch. And then something near and dear to my heart is the VA clinic that in his own backyard that shut down. He had no idea that it was even shutting down. He brags about opening it back up, but it only opens back up until the election's over. And then it's going to close again. There's kind of empty commitments. He chairs a strategic force subcommittee on nuclear weapons. He has no zero military background. He has zero intelligence credentials and zero hands-on experience in dealing with these type of critical threats. And then he also sits on the agricultural committee, and I feel that he failed our farmers, failed on his promises. He backed bad pharmacy policy that has driven up the cost of local producers while failing to clean up the fraud, waste, and abuse in the SNAP program. And the SNAP program is basically the food stamp program. And we know how bad that's out of hand.
2: Yeah, I mean, definitely something that's been talked about. So you mentioned rural farmers and how that's really been a big issue for you. The question is, how do we fix that problem?
4: Well, part of the problem is the high costs of fertilizer that's coming in. We're not, as far as, there's two parts of it, because there's the livestock portion of it where, you have to tag your animals, track them, all that kind of stuff for the agricultural part of it. And now they're doing electronic tagging, and that's passing on costs to the farmers, which is with the electronic tagging, you have to be able to know where you're in GPS and where your all your animals are, where they've come from, where they're going to, and it puts a lot of pressure on the farmers of today to get out there and be able to be able to track this stuff, and you have to have the equipment to be able to do that, and that's thousands of dollars right there. And you know, everything is very marginalized, and with the cost of everything right now, a pound of hamburger is anywhere from $5 to $9 a pound now. That seems totally crazy to me, but with these special systems, you have to have an electronic tagging, you have to have the vets come in, and you have to have them put the ear tags on. And most of our farmers are kind of elderly. They're upper stage of age-wise, and they don't want to have to learn all this stuff. So what's happening is they're quitting the game. They're putting their lands on the market, and then these big conglomerates are coming in and buying this land up, and they're replacing them with great big subdivisions or apartment complexes. We're the number one state in the country for losing farms, small farms.
2: Speaking with Harold Rocky Jones, he is running for Tennessee District 4, running for Congress against the incumbent Desharway for the Republican nomination. Yeah, it sounds like what you're basically saying, there's a lot of government red tape that's kind of getting in the way that we could cut, but you believe the current guy hasn't done enough to really focus on that.
4: Absolutely not. We've had other congressional, Tim Burchett, he's come out. He didn't like the farm bill as it was coming out for various reasons, chemicals and pesticides that were supposed to have been taken out. Like I said, the amount of fraud and waste that's in the SNAP program, they never fixed it. They just,
2: that's for sure.
4: They said, well, yeah, just let that go out. And it's like, no, fight for that. You got, I mean, this area of Tennessee is huge. The farming industry for this area has a $3 to $5 billion local impact. That's huge. And we're losing, I think it's I forget how many farms a day, but it's upwards of about 10% of our farms are disappearing.
2: So I see here, I'm kind of looking at your website and some things you're really supporting. You did talk about rural health care, and that's kind of another issue. How do we solve that problem? How do we help healthcare in those areas?
4: Well, we have to be able to, first you have to know a little bit of public health service. I do have a public health service background. I was the emergency manager for them, and I that's what kind of I did in that realm. But you have to be able to tap into the Rural Health Transformation Program. Tennessee was recently awarded $207 million as a part of a federal $50 billion initiative. $207 million out of $50 billion. I think we could have did much better than that. We have, as a congressman, you get 15 earmarks a year to be able to claw back the federal dollars that we send to Washington and make those available for use for different programs and projects. This was one of the things that we could have done. We need to modernize facilities and take care of our EMS and reform the certificate of need laws as well.
2: Oh, definitely.
4: On the books.
2: Glad you mentioned that. That's good. The certificate of needs laws are a complete joke. Other states have started to get rid of it, need to get rid of it as well. That will definitely help when it comes to the healthcare industry. And it's a private sector solution. So I'm speaking with Harold Rocky Jones running for Congress. If people want to find out more about your campaign, also give them a little bit of a closing pitch here, but if they want to find out about your campaign, how can they do that?
4: Well, they can go to my Facebook website. They can just put up Harold Rocky Jones for Congress, and it should pull up as a group site. It's not a page. It's not a personal site. It's actually a group site within Facebook. And then also I have my my website, which is www.votejonesforcongress.com as well.
2: All right, there you go. Harold Rocky Jones, really appreciate you coming on, my friend, as always. Hope we'll talk to you again in the future as we get closer to the elections.
4: Hey, I appreciate you having me on, and God bless, and hope you do well.
2: I'm Yaffe, and this is Conversation Piece. Congressman Barry Moore, our next U.S. Senator. And I understand you still have to win the general, but I'm just going to say it. Our next U.S. Senator. Congressman, thank you so much for coming on.
3: Hey, Yaffe, great to be on with you, buddy.
2: Probably does feel like kind of a big weight is lifted off your shoulders, or maybe it's a bigger weight now because you're going to be a senator.
3: I try not to think about the bigger weight in the future. I'm just like, yeah, this runoff is behind us, and it is a great relief for our family, I think, obviously, for all our supporters. And so just a good morning around the Moore household and on Team Moore. We're so grateful to be where we're at. We're certainly humbled by the support, and look forward to doing the job as a U.S. Senator for Alabama.
2: Yeah, and I got to say, you just continue to outperform expectations. It does seem like you always start up as the underdog, whatever campaign you're doing. And even leading up to the runoff, there were some polls that said, oh, maybe you would lose. I never really bought that. And you pretty much won, I mean, as close to a mandate in a Republican primary in Alabama you could probably get in a race like this. So I'm sure, like you said, you are humbled by that.
3: Yeah, you know, we do tend to outperform polls, but a lot of times polls, it depends on the technology they use. The text to web polls are not accurate, but often people will release those. But we poll really to find out what's where we're really at. And we thought about 9 points for the last week or 2 weeks we were there, and we seemed to have pulled away a little bit. I think we ended up at 11 or 12, not total yet. I mean, I don't know. I hadn't looked at it this morning to see where we are, but anyway, brother, we were pleased and honored and humbled by the outcome last night, for sure.
2: And what do you think made the big difference for you in this campaign, other than the Trump endorsement? I'm sure you'll give him some credit for that, but what else?
3: Yeah, I think our record. I mean, we just really, if you look at our record, we've done exactly what we always said we would do in Congress. And constituent services, Yaffe. In our district, we were number two in the nation on all Republican offices accessibility, taking care of veterans, small business owners. You know, in our office, having that accessibility and the people that know us and we've served, they're all in for us. And so you see, I think just the record and the services that our offices have provided, the way we truly serve the people of Alabama, that they don't forget that when you're running.
2: Speaking with Congressman Barry Moore, he just won the Republican nomination to be Alabama's next U.S. Senator to replace Tommy Tuberville. So let's say you win. I think you will. What are you going to do day one? I mean, what is your main focus when you start that job?
3: Well, thank you. Obviously, you got to get your committee assignments. You got to make sure you're in the right committees that matter, Alabama. And so because I've been in D.C. for 5 years in Congress, that gives us a priority on getting the committees. They treat that as some time in. So I think it's getting the right committees to make sure that we align and do what Alabama needs and be able to represent. And then I think try to work with the president and the White House to codify these executive orders. And, you know, it's imperative that we get the president's agenda into law, because if not, the next president that may not be conservative, may not think like Alabama, they can come in and undo everything that President Trump tries to do with the border, whatever he's trying to fix, they can undo that immediately. So we've got to codify these executive orders.
2: Speaking with Congressman Barry Moore, I do want to start getting to some of the issues here. Obviously, the biggest one in the world right now is this potential memorandum of understanding with Iran, President Trump. We haven't seen the details of it, but are you optimistic about it? Is it going to prevent Iran from getting a nuclear weapon? What do you think?
3: Yeah, I think for sure the nuclear weapon is the absolute line in the sand. And President Trump, when he draws a line in the sand, he's not like some prior presidents. He don't just let you cross it and go, oh, you shouldn't have done that. He literally holds the line. So there will not be a nuclear Iran under President Trump's administration. And, you know, honestly, I think, too, if you're looking at the markets, as fuel and oil's coming down, most of the people have a pretty good feeling about where we're at. I mean, I think oil was around 70 a barrel. It was at 109 at some point during this whole thing. And so I think the markets are recognizing that this memorandum of understanding, this negotiations is good for energy around the world. It's good for peace around the world. And there will not be a nuclear Iran as long as President Trump is in office.
2: Yeah. And speaking of President Trump being in office, we have yet another attempted attack against Trump. Although this would have been really devastating because it wouldn't have been just against Trump, but the whole White House event, the UFC event, I'm sure you've seen the details on that. You know, I've been calling what we're in a cold civil war. It just seems like we keep getting instances of violence from the radical left. How did we get here and how do we solve this problem?
3: Well, I think the one thing is obviously we had a lot of terrorists come across the border under Biden, a known terrorist, and as we're trying to vet and get those people out. But you're right, in many ways we have enemy within with the borders, and then people who have come up through this system that have just been taught to hate this country that has given everybody so much liberty and opportunity. And so, you know, I'm grateful, obviously, we all are, that nothing has happened. But I think Iran had put out a hit on President Trump a couple of years ago, too. So, now, I think it was during the primary or this last election. But, you know, it's just as the FBI and Patel and those guys, we're trying to clean up a mess with open borders. And then we've got to figure out how we educate our kids to understand that this country ain't perfect, but it's the greatest one on the planet. It's the greatest opportunity for you to go from nothing to somebody. I mean, I'm a garbage man, Bats Crossroads, Alabama, that just got nominated as a Republican nominee for the U.S. Senate last night. And for people to hate this country, I don't quite understand it. So, within our own system of education and certainly with open borders, we've allowed the people to come into this country that don't love this country, don't want to assimilate to this country, and we're getting a handle on that, but we've got to do a good job of keeping an eye on things until we get this problem remedied. It didn't happen overnight. It's going to take some time to fix it, Yaffe.
2: Yeah, I think you kind of hit the nail on the head. Obviously, when you have open borders, that can bring in a lot of people that hate the country. But, right, it really does seem like a lot of people that were born here that are Americans were taught mostly in the public education system, especially in some of these elite universities, to hate the country. And of course, there was a new NBC poll out that basically said that when you're looking at it, it's Democrat versus Republican, and Democrats are more likely to hate the country. Now, a lot of that is Trump derangement syndrome, I think, but it's just the divide there is very stark.
3: It really is. And, you know, and again, I think that even some of these redistricting battles, the gerrymandering that happens often, we elect extremists, you know, and especially from the left sometimes, and you get the Ilhan Omars or the AOCs or a communist socialist, whatever that title you want to call it. But and it's because we have allowed some of these states and such to just do some crazy districts, and then they stack an area. I mean, like and obviously Rashida Tlaib's district, you know, a lot of, and then Ilhan's district, a lot of Somalian refugees who are not, they don't assimilate, and then they elect these people and they go to Congress, the people who hate this country, and pass policies that actually cripple our nation and create bigger problems for us down the road.
2: Congressman Barry Moore, going to be our next U.S. Senator. Really appreciate you coming on this morning. I know we'll talk to you again in the future.
3: Yes, thank you, Yaffe.
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8: 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That's 423-267-1023. To reserve your spot today, the rules have changed. Let's make sure your business doesn't fall behind.
9: Cars. Yeah. You guys got three.
10: Sure.
9: You know. And so you really got to adjust for that in your expectations. And then lastly, you need to think about where you're buying. And in most markets, and you know this better than anybody probably, the urban basic urban growth is if you go out of town a ways,
10: yep.
9: As we say in Tennessee, out in the country, mm-hmm. It gets cheaper the further from yep. downtown you move.
10: Yep. Yeah, and look, I mean, the average home used to be 1,210 square feet, and now the average home is 2,900 square feet. And so it's much bigger.
9: And the difference in those is not necessity, it's luxury.
10: It's you know, it's what people were buying and the prices and the market and the way it yeah. went and all that kind of stuff. Here's the bottom line. You know, the first house I bought, it looked like it had been in a drive-by shooting, okay? And I was a house painter's son, you know, and I fixed it up. And there's a thing called sweat equity.
9: Mm-hmm.
10: And everybody watches the Homes and Gardens show. The truth of the matter is, you know, I was out here in Tennessee the other day just looking at stuff. And I was looking at the model homes, and they have them all tricked out. And they're lined up out the door, and everybody's buying the model homes. The money is not in the model home and the new construction. The money's in the old beater down the street without the, you know, with the, it looks like it needs a coat of paint.
9: Because it does.
10: Because it does.
9: Yeah.
10: And you make money in real estate when you solve somebody's problem.
9: That's how you buy, though, people.
10: Yeah.
9: You stay out of the traps,
10: yeah.
9: and you set yourself up, and you adjust your expectations and act like a first-time home buyer. Quit acting like you've been saving money for 25 or 30 years. You haven't. You're 27 years old.
10: Look, how bad do you want it?
9: Yeah.
10: And you know, I hear a lot of the younger folks, you know, the math isn't mathing, and I'm a lifestyle person, all this stuff. The average homeowner has 44 times the net worth of the average renter. And if you want to get on the right side of the net worth equation, the number one way people make money in America and all over the world is housing. And so I've trained in 47 Amen. Countries, and housing is the same all over the world. Food, shelter, clothing, mm-hmm. the three necessities. And so you got to fight and grind to do it. And again, I think you're right.
9: Get your foot in the door.
10: People are losing hope, but people are also listening to all this garbage out
11: 100%.
10: There. 100%.
11: You
10: totally can
11: agree.
10: Do it. You can bite, yep. fight, scratch, claw. Look, I'm an immigrant, came to America, got run over by a car. I have $250,000 in medical bills in 1986. I don't know what $250,000 is worth today. It'd be a fortune. and I bought my first house, and I fought like the Dickens for it. Mm-hmm. And I literally didn't eat a meal that I didn't prepare for 3 years. But that house I bought for $107,000. I sold it for $164,000. The next one I bought was $220,000, and I fixed it up, and I sold it for $394,000. And then I bought the next one, and I bought it for $900,000. And then I bought the next one, and it was $1.8 million. And I bought the next one, and that $1.8 million now turned into $4 million. And the next one, $4 million, turned into $7.5 million. And so here's a house painter's son with not a dime, goes from, in 22 years, from zero to $7.5 million. That doesn't happen by renting, and that doesn't happen with crypto,
11: yeah.
10: And it doesn't happen with DraftKings.
11: Yep.
9: Yeah, very good. Chuck is in Milwaukee. Let me get that line going. Chuck, how are you?
12: Good. How are you doing?
9: Great, man. Enter the conversation. How can we help?
12: Hey, so I'm a longtime listener. I'm a baby step worker. And so my question is, so my wife and I have worked through most of the baby steps, except for the latter ones. And we are at the point now where we're thinking about selling our house in order to be mortgage free. And I'm just wondering, is that possible?
9: That makes you move down then, right?
12: What's that?
9: So you would move down in house.
12: We'd downsize, yep.
9: Okay. Other than to be mortgage free, why would you do that?
12: That's the only reason I would.
9: what's your house worth?
12: $447,000.
9: And what do you owe on it?
12: $192,000.
11: What do you guys make a year?
9: You're going to buy a $150,000 house from a $500,000 house?
12: Yeah, it doesn't make sense.
9: Are you married?
12: Yeah.
9: Don't do this.
10: He just saved you $250,000 in marriage counseling right there, buddy.
11: Chuck, do you want to do this? What is your wife saying? I am curious.
12: Our goal was to work that baby step and be mortgage free. But yeah. personally, no, I like where we live. I'd rather just, buckle down, pay it off. Yeah. You know, we got eight or 9 years till we could pay it off.
9: That's what you should do.
10: Yeah.
11: Yeah. How much do you guys make a year, Chuck?
12: So I can tell you, I've been self-employed for 25 years. I'm a Harvard foreign contractor and I work alone. And do you want like the business gross income?
9: No. I'm asking what your household income that you pay taxes on is.
12: Okay, I made $151,000. She made $64,000.
11: Good.
9: So 2.25, and you got to pay off. You need to pay off $192,000, and you're going to do that in 4 or 5 years. And and then if you want to save up and move up, I would. But I don't know. I would not sell this and move down to be debt free.
12: Right.
9: I think you're going to be debt free soon enough. You got a good plan. Would you, Brian?
10: Well, I'm a house painter's son, Chuck, so here's what we would do. We'd call it Saturday money. So we take what was called a side job, do a little work on the side, and every dollar I made on the Saturday job, you use to pay down the debt. And so you do that. Here's what you can be. You could be debt-free in 5 years, not eight, and you get to live in the same house, and you know what? Your wife thinks you're even cuter than you are right now.
11: With no mortgage, it's amazing how people's looks change suddenly. It's a beautiful thing.
10: My wife thinks I'm gorgeous.
9: Oh, my goodness. 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We're going to come back in the last segment this hour and take your calls.
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0: and the Trump administration saying, don't worry, Americans won't pay that. It's definitely American taxpayers that would pay that $80 billion, right?
1: That would definitely be coming from taxpayers because this is going to be appropriated by Congress. There's been significant pushback, as we heard maybe weeks ago, maybe months ago, when the figure of maybe $200 billion, maybe $100 billion was being thrown out there. But it's not just the cost of the military operations, Brad, because there's a scenario that's taking place here within the U.S. military right now. The Army right now is suffering with between $4 and $6 billion shortfall in the funds that they'd already see from this year. Why is that? That's because they didn't foresee that there would be thousands of National Guardsmen here inside of the nation's capital, that there would be thousands of active duty troops that would be sent to the southwest border, or that there would be other deployments going on around the world during this first year of the Trump administration. And so what are they doing? They don't have any money to spend, so they're cutting back on what they can do, which is flight training, which is on travel costs, which is on education costs, continuing education for their officers and their enlisted personnel. All of that normally happens, and so they're just trimming significant amounts of money from those budgets so they could continue to fund what they have so far. And so this $80 billion supplemental will include the cost of the war, but it'll also make up some of the shortfall that we're seeing, not just in the Army, but the Navy and the other services, because we've also heard from the Navy's top admiral that sometime in July, they're going to have to significantly cut their training costs and operations as well.
0: Luis Martinez, thank you so much.
1: Thanks, Brad.
0: Next up on Start Here Weekend, the president halts the signing of a popular piece of legislation. We'll explain why after the break.
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7: Hi, my name is Chris Poe. I am a husband and a father and the owner of Scenic City Golf Carts. After my son Michael passed away from leukemia, I didn't know how to handle the pain. I turned to drugs and all kinds of things that hurt the people I loved the most. I damaged relationships and nearly destroyed the business I worked so hard to build. But that's not where my story ends. I went to rehab, I found God. And today, my partner in life and partner in business, Cameo, and I, working every single day to make things right, to live honestly, heal what was broken, and do things the right way. That's why Scenic City Golf Carts donates a portion of every sale to Blood Cancer United in Michael's honor. It's our way of turning pain into purpose. If you are struggling with addiction, I want you to know something. You are not alone. You can call me directly at 423-303-9728. I am not here to judge you. I'm here to listen and help however I can. I was there myself, and I found another way. Healing is possible. I'm living proof.
0: Welcome back to Start Here Weekend from ABC News. I'm Brad Milkey. This week, the House passed a landmark bill meant to address the housing affordability crisis. This bill was meant to make it easier to increase the housing supply by speeding up construction and getting rid of red tape and cracking down on large finance firms from buying up tranches of homes. This was one of the few bills out there in the Trump era with broad bipartisan support. The Senate had already signed off on this. President Trump himself had signaled he was on board. But then on Wednesday, all of a sudden, Trump changed his mind.
8: If the housing bill that you didn't sign today,
9: okay? No, I said I'm not signing the housing bill. I want to see what happens. We said, look, the housing bill is housing. I made billions of dollars with housing. I know housing better than anybody, maybe anywhere.
0: It wasn't so much that he was suddenly against this bill. Rather, he said he was refusing to sign it because he wanted lawmakers to include another provision, a different one, his controversial election proposal that has already failed in Congress multiple times. By the end of the day, Trump was on the Hill himself, loudly arguing with fellow Republicans. Let's take it to the Hill right now. ABC senior political correspondent Rachel Scott is with us. Rachel, I'm so confused because this seemed like a done deal. Almost everyone was on board. What happened?
10: Yeah, Brad, I mean, talk about something that both Democrats, Republicans, and the White House agree on, and that was this landmark legislation. It was being hailed as one of the most transformative pieces of housing legislation in decades. Even the Trump administration was touting this bill. They were all excited for the president to sign it. So, Brad, here we were in the Capitol, fully anticipating this ceremony. I mean, the stage was quite literally set. There was a podium in place. There were dozens of chairs, even a desk ready for the president to sign this bill into law. And then suddenly the president fires off a social media post saying he's not going to be signing this bipartisan legislation that his own administration has been praising for days. And the reason why, Brad? Well, the president says he wants Congress to first pass his own top priority, and that's the Save America Act.
0: Wait, but Rachel, what does the Save America Act have to do with anything? Because like you said, this housing bill, there was going to be a bipartisan win. You'd think if there were voters out there thinking, man, Republicans promised they would improve my finances. It hasn't happened yet. This is a chance to do it. Slam dunk. The Save America Act is like the opposite of bipartisan. It's extremely controversial, right?
10: Oh, yeah, and not to mention that affordability is top of mind for Republicans and Democrats, and we're in a midterm election year.
0: Right.
10: So the Save America Act, I mean, this is deeply divisive here on Capitol Hill, and Republicans have tried to get this through before. This is a bill that requires voter ID, tough new voting restrictions. It's the cornerstone of part of the president's agenda. He wants this to get passed.
11: He has expressed the priority and the preference of the Save America Act. We share that. We passed it three times in the House.
10: And Republicans have kind of thrown up their hands here, saying we keep trying and it's not going anywhere right now. So they're trying to move on to other legislation. But the president is using it as leverage again and again and demanding that Republicans get this across the finish line.
0: Stop trying to make fetch happen, Mr. President. It sounds like that's what they're trying to say. But then, so President Trump, what was weird about the scheduling here was he was also already scheduled to meet with congressional Republicans, like a sort of a rah-rah meeting behind closed doors. That still happened, and yet we heard it got heated, and it wasn't just because of that bill, right? So what was it?
10: Ooh, yeah, Brad. I was getting texts from sources inside of the room that in real time were describing this as very intense. One source telling me that it basically devolved into a shouting match between President Trump and one Republican senator. And Brad, there was a lot of buildup ahead of this meeting, right? So not only did you have that housing bill, but also just one day earlier, four Republican senators broke ranks. They voted with Democrats to limit the president's war powers as it relates to Iran. This would require the president to get congressional approval before any further military action. Well, as you can imagine, President Trump was not happy about that. And he made it known when he was in this closed door meeting with Republicans. But then things got really heated. And that's when Senator Bill Cassidy of Louisiana confronted President Trump about the war in Iran.
12: He asked, why would anybody vote for the War Powers Act? As he continued, I said, is that a rhetorical question? Or would you like to really know? He said, I'd like to know.
10: Brad, this happened as the president was lashing out at those Republicans who had voted to support that measure. Well, Cassidy fired right back.
12: I stood and said, you have not told the American people what's going on. It was supposed to last 4 weeks. It's lasted 4 months.
10: After this meeting, I caught up with Senator Cassidy, and he straight up admitted that he lost his temper. Inside of the room, sources tell me that it got so intense that at one point, the president called Bill Cassidy a lunatic.
0: Wow.
10: This is a member of his own party. Remember that. And then Senate Majority Leader John Thune, the Republican leader, the top Republican in the Senate, had to step in to try to de-escalate the situation. Other senators were also intervening, hoping that Cassidy and Trump would stop this ongoing back and forth. Eventually, Cassidy sat down, and I asked him here on Capitol Hill if he had any regrets, given all the things that were said. He said he will not be bullied into silence.
0: Yeah, these guys have had political beef with each other. They also don't have to worry about elections in the future since Trump contributed to Cassidy's primary loss. So you got all these other senators like, well, we care how the public sees us right now. Like, we have a vested interest in this. Nevertheless, Cassidy did say after all this, he got a briefing at the White House to address his concerns about the Iran war and has now even switched his vote on Iran war powers. So I guess all's well that ends well, except for perhaps this housing bill. Rachel Scott there at the Capitol. Thank you.
10: Thanks, Brad.
0: This past Tuesday night, we got results from primaries in several states. Usually, we're focused on the most powerful offices, right? The governorships, the Senate races, maybe a House race if it involves a big surprise. But perhaps the most interesting political story of the week was unfolding within the confines of New York City. Mayor Zohran Mamdani was not even on the ballot, but he really emerged as the winner of this election because in the face of more senior Democratic stalwarts, he had backed several upstart candidates, most of whom proudly identified as Democratic Socialists, and all of them won. Now, if you don't live in one of these deep blue congressional districts and you're not voting in these local races way down the ballot, who cares, right? But this is the thing. There was already a fiery argument among Democrats about what it will take to win elections this fall or a couple years from now. This dumped gasoline on that conversation. So with that, let's go to Rick Klein. He's ABC's Washington bureau chief, but more importantly, he's a New York boy. He's from Long Island. So Rick, walk me through these results. Where were the biggest statements made?
13: Well, let's start with Mayor Mamdani himself. People are calling him the King of New York. He certainly is a kingmaker. He took a bold stance, which is to take on the Democratic establishment. He's only 6 months into this new job that surprised a lot of people who's able to do that in the first place. And rather than say, okay, I'm going to work with the Washington folks, including Chuck Schumer and Hakeem Jeffries, the Democratic leaders in the House and Senate, who happen to be New Yorkers themselves, he said, you know what? I'm going to run a slate of candidates, people who are, for the most part, are political outsiders, some of them first-time candidates, people like Claire Valdez, who's actually a state lawmaker, but she is someone that associates with the Democratic Socialists of America.
14: My name is Claire Valdez. I'm an assembly member. I'm a union organizer. I'm a Democratic Socialist.
13: Brad Lander, a former comptroller. The most controversial of the group, Daria Lisa Avila Chevalier. Now, she is a first-time candidate, never run before, a Democratic Socialist. She was involved in some of the Columbia protests, and she had harsh words for not just Republicans, but lots of Democrats. She said really bad things. She even called Joe Biden a rapist at one point. I mean, this was someone that had her history really scrutinized, and there was every reason to think that, you know, despite whatever you think about Mamdani, hey, look, the voters in New York, they tend to like their establishment people. But he went 3 for 3, and it means it's a flex of muscle for him. I think it's a signal about where the Democratic Party and in more liberal aspects of the Democratic Party is right now. And it means that Mamdani is going to get a bunch more friends and allies and like-minded folks in all likelihood in Washington.
0: Yeah, and they were taking down these names that like are well-known, at least within New York, right? But like borough presidents and incumbent congressional members. But then, Rick, part of me thinks, okay, fine. Like, so Democratic Socialists won in New York City. Big whoop. What does that have to do with Saginaw County, Michigan, or Easton, Pennsylvania? What is the significance nationally for you?
13: Yeah, it's a terrific question. And yes, you're right. Two out of the three of those brought down incumbents, entrenched incumbents in those cases. But I was reminded about what happened in 2018, which is 8 years ago now, a long time ago, which was Alexandria Ocasio-Cortez similarly shocked the political universe by defeating a member of leadership on the Democratic side, Joe Crowley, in a Democratic primary. And at the time, everyone thought, wow, look at this storm that's building. Well, here we are 8 years later, and the Democratic Party did not nominate a Democratic Socialist in 2020. They went with Joe Biden, the ultimate moderate centrist. And then we lived through another term of Trump. And at the end of all of this, you could still fit the self-described Democratic Socialists in Congress in a mid-sized SUV. Now, right. What's going to happen now? They may have to upgrade to a minivan. We're not talking about a tidal wave. We're not talking about a sea change of representation. These are still smaller pockets of the party. And we've seen other primaries in places like Iowa, in places like North Carolina, in places like Texas, where there were more left-leaning progressive candidates out there and voters didn't necessarily go in that direction. The problem for Democrats potentially is you do get defined by the extreme.
15: I think the voters sent a message to Republicans in New York's 17th congressional district.
13: Brad, our own Jay O'Brien caught up with Jeffries in the halls of Congress and asked him what it would mean for him as he pursues his efforts to become House Speaker.
16: They rejected your candidate, sir. Is that a message to you?
15: No, I'm going to continue to stand up for every single House Democrat, every single one.
13: Do you become the party of the far left, of the Democratic Socialists, of Mamdani and AOC and Chevalier? Or do you say, look, we're just different in different parts of the state? The Republicans are certainly going to want to make it look like there are 200 Democratic Socialists in Congress, even though there's probably going to be about 5.
0: Okay, and we're up against a break right now, but when we come back, we'll talk more about what these results could mean as we head toward the midterms. That's after the break.
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7: 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I turned to drugs and all kinds of things that hurt the people I loved the most. I damaged relationships and nearly destroyed the business I worked so hard to build. But that's not where my story ends. I went to rehab, I found God. And today, my partner in life and partner in business, Cameo, and I, working every single day to make things right, to live honestly, heal what was broken, and do things the right way. 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It's our way of turning pain into purpose. If you are struggling with addiction, I want you to know something. You are not alone. You can call me directly at 423-303-9728. I am not here to judge you. I'm here to listen and help however I can. I was there myself, and I found another way. Healing is possible. I'm living proof.
0: Welcome back to Start Here Weekend from ABC News. I'm Brad Milkey. Before the break, we'll be talking with ABC's Rick Klein about these primary results out of New York this week and what they could signal on a broader, more national scale. Rick, it sounds like you're saying, like, you've had years now of leftist voters being like, where did it get us playing safe? Like, how is being more centrist helped us win? Like, certainly didn't work in 2024, right? So you're thinking like this Mamdani slate of candidates could galvanize the far left?
13: I think that's the clear message, is that going safe and, you know, just finding the playbook that has worked for decades in the past for Democrats does not seem to work with the most engaged members of the party, the people that vote in Democratic primaries or Republican primaries, for that matter. This is a lot of ways a mirror image of what we've seen in Republican politics. First the Tea Party and then the MAGA movement, insisting on some kind of ideological purity, a loyalty to certain issues or certain people. And that has changed the nature of the Republican Party. It feels like a similar reckoning is happening inside the Democratic Party. And it is driven by that real frustration by the status quo. We don't want this candidate shoved down our throat. We don't care that this person's been in Congress a bunch of times or famous on cable or in another case in New York. We don't care if it's John F. Kennedy's grandson running. People are saying, look, if socialism means standing up for the working class and making things more affordable, then sign me up. And that's been the appeal of the Democratic Socialists of America, who had a very big week in New York, as they have in other places over the last couple of years.
0: Yeah, I was even thinking about the news of the Labour Party the other day in the UK, where Keir Starmer, he was seen as like the safe guy. And yet you got a lot of people who are like, well, we don't want him. And now he's having to step down because at least members of the far left would say, like, that doesn't get you any extra points. Like, people aren't valuing safe centrist stuff right now. They're valuing bold policies. We'll see if that's true. Rick Klein in D.C. Thank you.
13: Hey, thanks, Brad.
0: We had heard it for months that the UK's Prime Minister, Keir Starmer, was fighting for his political life. Well, this past weekend, it started to appear inevitable that he would resign, not least because President Trump himself made a social media post predicting he would. Then, on Monday morning, it was over.
19: I will resign as leader of the Labour Party.
0: Starmer announced he's leaving his post. The left-of-center Labour Party, which had just regained power after more than a decade of conservative leadership, they're once again unclear about their direction. But there's not too much time to think about any of that because, oh yeah, a new prime minister's got to get sworn in. So let's take you to London. ABC's chief international correspondent James Longman is with us. James, I trust no one more than you to break this down because I feel like you have been living and breathing this for months. This is your Super Bowl. Can you just explain to us in layman's terms, why did Keir Starmer have to go?
20: I mean, first of all, Brad, Britain was just completely manic. At one point, there were two news helicopters tracking the train of the soon-to-be new prime minister coming down from the north of England. I mean, in real time, I kind of looked at the TV. I was like, why are we watching this train traveling through the British countryside? And to top it off, it was delayed, which is the most British thing ever. I mean, it just underscored broken Britain.
0: It's like the OJ chase, but for a broken down train with a prime minister inside.
20: It was like the least exciting kind of anti-chase. But anyway, we saw this new man come to London. He may well become the new prime minister, but let's just rewind just slightly. Keir Starmer, been prime minister for 2 years, and has been facing a lot of pressure recently because he's basically widely seen to have failed as prime minister. The Labour Party won a huge majority under him just 2 years ago. And since then, he's had U-turn after U-turn.
19: The question my party is asking now is whether I am best placed to lead us into the next general election.
20: Basically, there are two big things wrong with Keir Starmer. The first, his personality, I'm sorry to say, just hasn't gelled with the British people, even in the speech he made outside Downing Street.
19: I have heard the answer of my parliamentary party to that question. And I accept that answer with good grace.
20: And it was all pre-prepared. He was reading off these comments and there was no emotion until right at the end when he spoke about his family, to be fair. But this is the thing, there was no human connection and no direction with the government. You know, this country is widely perceived to be, you know, social services are broken. People don't feel like there's opportunity. There's a huge cost of living crisis. And the Labour Party, for most people in this country, is not a party that has any of the answers.
21: I just wasn't happy with some of the things he was doing, so hopefully we can have a bit of a change now going forward.
22: His party's not behind him, so if I was in position, yes, I would probably resign as well.
20: And in the end, he was no match for the popularity of the man who is now described as the King of the North, Andy Burnham, who is plain speaking, normal, and likely his replacement as Prime Minister.
0: Yeah, let's talk about how this works now. So Keir Starmer leaves, and then his party just gets to select a new leader until there's an actual election. What's going to happen here?
20: Well, basically, under the rules of the Labour Party, Keir Starmer could have fought to stay. The thing that changed was this special election that happened in the north of the country, the Makerfield election in this district, which brought Andy Burnham back to Parliament. He used to be a lawmaker in Parliament. He left to become mayor of Manchester. And then basically he chose to come back to Parliament in order to challenge Keir Starmer for the leadership.
23: And it's been very kind of sad for me today to leave Greater Manchester.
20: The thing that changed is that his majority in that election was so big, he completely wiped the floor with every single other party.
0: Oh, so it's like he's back, baby. Like this guy
20: he's
0: that you
20: really
0: back. You might want, he's back and he's ready to take over.
20: And you will not, Keir Starmer, be able to beat him. So right. Keir Starmer saw the writing on the wall and he has said that he's not going to fight.
19: I will also give my successor my full and unequivocal support.
20: And instead, he's going to allow there to be a contest. He will remain a kind of caretaker prime minister. And Labour MPs, Labour lawmakers will each come forward in a contest. And now we know that there's not even going to be a contest among other Labour MPs. Wow. That they've all just decided that Andy Burnham is their man. Such is the level of his popularity. So we are essentially going to have the coronation of a new prime minister, because it doesn't look like there's going to be a fight inside the Labour Party. And in a few weeks' time, mid-July, it looks like, he will just become prime minister.
0: Wait, so who is this guy then? Because, great, he is the most popular of all the Labour leaders. Well, that doesn't mean much at this point. I think you were telling me that Britain's had 7 prime ministers in the last 10 years. Like they always think of the other European countries and of America as chaotic. This seems very chaotic. People seem very dissatisfied. What does Andy Burnham bring to the table for these voters?
20: Andy Burnham is, his whole kind of persona is this kind of plain speaking, normal man of the people. He's called Andy Burnham. So the sort of people are saying, are you feeling the burn? It's all about the vibes.
0: Oh, Bernie Sanders-esque. Okay.
20: Well, yeah, a little bit. Yeah. So he, and actually his politics probably not dissimilar. I mean, on, you know, if you were to put Andy Burnham's politics on the US spectrum, he's probably somewhere left of Cuba, as far as you're all concerned. But, you know, basically, this is a man who's cast himself as someone who just gets stuff done, and he's a man of the people.
1: The people have been brilliant to me over the last few years. I've loved every minute of the role. I hope I leave Manchester in a better place.
20: And he's from the north of England, mm-hmm. You know, the whole thing here. I suppose it's a little bit like, let's say, Jimmy Carter or something, coming from a place where people don't choose their national leaders, and yet this is the guy that's made it to the top. Mm. The thing is, in this country at the moment, the big, big threat to left-wing politics is not from the Conservatives, the kind of traditional centre-right party. It is from Reform, the extreme right party led by Nigel Farage, Donald Trump's great friend. And in that special election that was had just a few days ago, Andy Burnham beat out Reform in such a way that showed the Labour Party that if they are going to beat Reform, Andy Burnham is the only hope they have. And that is why they have all decided we've just got to get behind this guy. Look, he's very good at the PR, but has he really been tested? He has almost no international experience. We don't really know what he thinks about Ukraine, what he thinks about Gaza, what he thinks about Donald Trump, the person he's going to have to do business with. And, you know, we're just waiting to find out.
0: Okay, and we are coming up on our final break right now. But when we come back, we'll talk more about Keir Starmer's replacement and a key issue hanging over him. That's after the break.
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0: Welcome back to Start Here Weekend from ABC News. I'm Brad Milkey. Before the break, we'll be talking with ABC's James Longman about Andy Burnham. That's the new replacement for Keir Starmer as prime minister, where he stands on key issues. James, there's one issue in particular that it sounds like people will be paying close attention to.
20: The huge issue that's hanging over all this is Brexit. The vote that Britain's made to leave the European Union. And all the issues back then around cost of living, around broken services, around earning power, around immigration, all of those things Brexit was meant to fix. And 10 years on, it hasn't. And in some ways, for a lot of people, Brexit just made those things worse. So what is Andy Burnham going to do? Is he going to advocate for trying to return to the European Union? Can that even happen? Would it be popular? Are we going to reopen the wounds of Brexit, which got pretty dark for a time? So look, campaigning is one thing, feeling the burn is one thing, being the king of the north is one thing, but can you govern? Can you fix these problems? Is it enough to change the guy at the top? Is there something intrinsically wrong about how this country works? And can Andy Burnham actually fix it? Well, that remains to be seen.
0: Really, really interesting to see this playing out in Britain right now. James Longman in London, thank you.
20: Thanks, Brad.
0: It's one of the most incredible things about humans, our ability to adapt. But I do not like it when other species do it. Oh, jeez. Oh, God, there's nothing in there. This is me on my Brooklyn sidewalk, nervously examining one of the many rodent bait stations on my block. They're big, they're black, and they've got these rat-sized holes in them with little pellets of poison inside. Well, recently, researchers from Rutgers examined rats and mice from New York, New Jersey, and Philadelphia, and made a disturbing discovery. This poison is not working as quickly on the mice as it used to. You remember learning about Darwin, right? Survival of the fittest. With every generation of any animal, some have slight gene mutations. But if those gene mutations help them survive, they're more likely to produce offspring with those same mutations. Eventually, they become the norm. Jinjia Yu from Rutgers told our Philadelphia ABC station WPVI that these mice have gradually grown more resistant to our poisons.
3: They show a much higher mutation frequency than we thought before.
0: Now, in some ways, this study is a confirmation of what exterminators have been saying for years.
8: It used to work right away, but what's happening is it's starting to take longer for the application to work. That's what we've been noticing.
0: Terrell Williams runs a pest control company in Philadelphia. And you might be saying to yourself, okay, make a stronger poison, right? Well, new poisons take years to develop. Not only do you have to test them on mice, but you have to weigh them against risks to other animals who might pick them up. The best course of action, of course, is to prevent mice from getting into your house in the first place. Williams says he's borne witness to another finding from this study, that we're not seeing these genetic mutations in rats necessarily, but it does seem they're quickly learning to navigate traps.
8: They're getting smarter by the day. They're just ignoring the traps and going over them.
0: That's right. They're somehow passing this knowledge about traps to each other. So just to recap, mice are mutating, rats are getting smarter, and humans seem to be equal parts skittish and, well, amazed. And one last thing. When I think of a music legend, I might picture a singer, a band, an instrumentalist, maybe even a songwriter. But this week, when we learned that Clive Davis was dead at the age of 94, legend barely began to cover how people described him.
9: I'm serious. Like, when I say I don't think anybody has shaped music more in my personal lifetime than Clive Davis.
0: This is Andrea Dresdale, our manager of entertainment content at ABC Audio. She says Clive Davis had none of these jobs. He was a music executive, but he was among the most prolific who ever lived.
9: So Clive Davis was trained as a lawyer, and one of his clients was a division of Columbia Records. So eventually Columbia Records offered him a job. That was in 1960. By 1967, this lawyer, who had no background in music, was the head of Columbia Records.
0: He was not a songwriter or a producer, so much as a hit maker. At a label known for being a bit stodgy, he routinely discovered stars early and didn't rest until they went platinum.
9: Columbia was successful, but they didn't really have any rock acts. They were like, they weren't cool. They weren't hip. And that's what Clive did. He signed Janis Joplin's group Big Brother and the Holding Company. He went on to sign Bruce Springsteen. Now she was blinded by a light. Signed Bruce Springsteen when he was 22 years old.
23: Now, was he a big star at this point?
24: Oh, no, he was a total unknown.
23: A kid from New Jersey.
24: A kid from New Jersey.
0: He worked across genres, whether it was folk acts like Bob Dylan or Simon and Garfunkel.
24: I said to him, you know, this cut could be a single. Well, he was shocked. Can you get the phrase Lay Lady Lay on the radio? Lay Lady Lay. And I said, I think you can.
0: Country stars like Brooks and Dunn and Brad Paisley. And yes, it was this white guy from Brooklyn who went to bat for some of this country's most legendary black artists.
9: One of the main things that he did was that he was always a champion for R&B music in general, and then later for hip hop. He's perhaps best known for signing Whitney Houston when she was just 19 and mentoring her career.
24: She was full of life. She loved music. Music was such a dominating part of her life.
9: And sort of turning her into a superstar, using everything he had at his disposal to make her a star.
24: We loved doing music. I would find the song, we would meet, we'd spend hours together narrowing it down.
9: And he did the same thing with Alicia Keys years later with her debut album. He signed her when she was very young to his record label at the time.
0: As the music industry evolved, so did Davis. In fact, you might remember how American Idol became a sensation. A big reason was because Davis offered to mentor and promote the winners.
9: They needed a record company that was going to agree to release all the records by the winners. And that was Clive. You're talking about Kelly Clarkson, Fantasia Barrino, Carrie Underwood, Clay Aiken, Ruben Studdard.
0: Andrea says one of his most formidable talents in a world always seeking the next big thing was helping artists reinvent their own sound. He shepherded a young B.B. King fan named Carlos Santana to superstardom, and then 30 years later, re-signed Santana, united him with Matchbox 20's Rob Thomas, and helped them make one of the biggest songs of the decade.
9: I am always fascinated by the success of Smooth. That was just an example of how Clive Davis, not only could he identify talent like Bruce Springsteen and sign them the first time around, but later on, when other artists were well into their careers and maybe in a fallow period, he would sign them to whatever label he was at the time, and he would revive their careers.
0: What does it mean, though, to be a hit maker? Davis famously said he had to clash with Clarkson over one of her albums, saying there weren't enough songs with top 10 potential on them. Clarkson disputed his memory of events and eventually moved on to another label. Davis, meanwhile, disputes that artists care about encumbering on their poetry as much as they let on.
9: One thing he told me when I interviewed him in 2013 was that every artist he ever worked with, no matter, even if you thought that they were above it, like Bob Dylan or whatever, every artist wanted a hit.
24: I've never met anyone who puts their heart and soul into their music and does not want a wide audience for that.
0: One part of Davis's own story remained untold for years, but late in life, he came out as bisexual.
9: He told me that he could be attracted to a man just as much as he could be attracted to a woman, and the gender doesn't matter. It was the individual.
0: Clive Davis's life work was about helping others find their voice, harnessing that voice into a message that others would respond to. Across hundreds of musicians and thousands of songs, Davis very much shaped what modern America sounds like. I don't care what records you're judging against, that's a hit. All right, that'll do it for us. Thank you so much for listening to Start Here Weekend from ABC News. Start Here Weekend is produced by Aaron Ferrer, Emily Schutz, Kelly Therese, Jen Newman, and Anthony Ali. Ariel Chester is our social media producer. Josh Cohen is director of podcast programming. I'm our managing editor. Thanks to John Newman, Tara Gimbel, Eamon McNiff, and Katie Dendoss. 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And of course, check us out right here for another edition of Start Here Weekend. I'm Brad Milkey. 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
11: From ABC News, I'm Brian Clark. The U.S. and Iran peace deal appears to be in jeopardy. The U.S. struck Iran for a second straight day on Saturday, and overnight, Iran launched attacks on targets in Bahrain and Kuwait. ABC Selena Wang has more from Washington.
12: That memorandum of understanding Trump signed with Iran is already fraying. Bahrain, home to a major U.S. military base, says Iranian drones targeted its territory, accusing Iran of exporting chaos and undermining regional stability. Since the war began, Tehran has repeatedly attacked neighboring Gulf states in retaliation for U.S. and Israeli attacks.
11: In the U.S., three firefighters have been killed. Two others were hurt as they battle fires on the Utah-Colorado border. ABC's Allison Kosick has more on the fire situation.
14: In Utah, dangerous, fast-moving wildfires are destroying homes and forcing evacuations.
7: The Cottonwood Fire, the largest in the country, expanding. Southwest of Salt Lake City, the Maple Peak and Cherry fires merging into one. Firefighters making progress on the Iron Fire running parallel to the Cherry Fire.
0: In Kentucky, four people have been killed in flash flooding. That's powered by heavy rains. Governor Andy Beshear said,
13: "We've seen 6 to 7 inches of rain in some parts of our Commonwealth, which has created dangerous conditions. Flash floods, and I need you to be careful."
0: U.S. military equipment heading to Venezuela as the search continues for survivors of the powerful twin earthquakes. ABC's Marcus Moore has the latest.
15: The death toll has climbed past 1,400 people, more than 3,000 injured, and some 55,000 unaccounted for, according to a U.N. official. Researchers at Oregon State University estimate that nearly 60,000 buildings were damaged or destroyed by these back-to-back earthquakes.
0: President Trump's endorsed candidate Julia Letlow prevailed in Louisiana's Senate primary. 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
16: Here's the official forecast for today. Partly sunny, a possibility of afternoon showers and thunderstorms. High of 91, heat index, though, making it feel like 101. For tonight, mostly clear and 74. Monday, sunny, 95, the high, heat index of 106. Monday night, mostly clear and 76. Sunny on Tuesday, a high of 95. Tuesday night, mostly clear, our low 76, Wednesday sunny and 94. I'm Craig Allen on Talk Radio 102.3.
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0: 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Philip is in Los Angeles. Hi, Philip. How are you?
1: Hello, I'm okay. How are you?
0: Better than I deserve. What's up?
1: Well, I'm having difficulty staying away from new debt, and I'm on baby step number two, and I'm having difficulty with budgeting.
2: Okay, Philip.
0: Those would go together. That makes sense.
2: Yeah. Is it any type of like business debt or all consumer debt in your household that you're trying to stay away from?
1: Consumer.
2: Okay. Any

0: Agreed.
1: Okay. And what's your household income?
0: I would guess $40,000, $45,000 a year.
1: What do y'all do for a living?
0: My wife is in clerical, and I work as in a grocery store as a courtesy clerk.
1: Okay. It doesn't sound like you guys are peaking out on your careers.
0: Correct.
1: Yeah.
0: I'm not. My wife is okay.
2: With hers, you mean?
0: Yes.
2: Okay. But $45,000 in Southern California.
1: For two people working 40 hours, you're not working 40
0: hours.
1: Yeah,
0: I'm not working 40 hours a week. That's right. I'm a part-timer.
1: Yeah. Why?
0: Just the way that the company does it.
1: No, why are you not working 40 hours doing something?
0: I'm looking for a 40-hour a week job, and it's hard right now for me.
2: Have you ever had one, a different type of career?
0: I've done other things with cashiering and with driving.
2: Okay. Okay.
1: Is there something that's that you are facing or that you're trying to work your way through that we're not understanding here that's keeping a 49-year-old man from getting a job and holding it down?
0: Yeah, a lot of emotional stuff, a lot of baggage, a lot of, I have a long history.
1: Okay, and so that's also playing into the medical bills, right?
0: Right.
1: Okay, all right, now that makes more sense. Okay, a little more mercy then. All right, and so here's the thing. There's a connecting line here between these things. Let me kind of walk through it. So the emotional healing produces a version of Philip that allows him to work more and earn more, which allows him to have more money to budget. And so the actual cause of some of the things you called about goes all the way back to you completing your healing journey. Is that logical to you?
0: Yes.
1: Yeah. And so, in other words, the stronger version of Philip we have that's got the scars of the past healed enough to function.
2: Yeah.
1: At full capacity. And then that version of Philip works 60 hours, two jobs, three jobs. And that version of Philip brings home a lot more money than $45,000 in Los Angeles.
2: Yeah.
1: Okay.
2: And that
1: changes the whole budget transaction.
2: It does. But I also have Dr. John Deloney in my head, Philip, where he is, he leans into, you have to have action as well. I'm all about you healing from, you know, what it is, but there's been a pattern, it sounds like, most of your adult life where you've haven't gone beyond what you're doing now. And I think it's a both and. Yes.
1: Yeah,
2: I do think,
1: I agree.
2: But you have to
1: action in the healing
2: yes,
1: step.
2: And the action of getting up at 6 a.m., going to a job, getting dressed, getting out the door, being somewhere with an accountability of being on time, working hard and exhausting yourself till 5 p.m., 6 p.m. for dinner, and you leave and go home. There's a confidence and a rhythm.
1: That'll double your income.
2: That is good for you, Philip, paired with being able to, you know, unpack what you need to unpack and understand yourself and not have high levels of anxiety, all of that. But I think it's a both and. And so if I were you, I think it's part of your healing journey to go and be productive, because I think that's going to give you some confidence. And when you get paychecks in that are double what it is now, and you can sustain sustain you and your wife, and you're not behind, and you're not so stressed and bogged down and feeling like, oh my gosh, I don't know how we're going to make the next paycheck. Some of that confidence of, hey, look, we're literally bringing in tangible money, double what we were. And that, not that money brings you confidence, but you know what I'm saying? Like it will give you a sense of pride and dignity.
1: Yeah.
2: And I think it's really good for you, Philip.
1: Adds swagger to your walk.
2: Versus being home till 11, working a half day, or you know what I mean? Like,
1: yeah.
2: I think there's a level of that busyness and productivity that's going to be really good for you, Philip.
1: Exactly.
2: And you have to stay current on your bills. There's not going
1: to
2: be much of a choice, or you guys are going to get behind and live off credit cards for the rest of your life. And that's going to cause more stress and anxiety. So
1: what I would do that'll help push you into that is to go back all the way to the beginning of the call and answer your actual question was, okay, I'm struggling with budgeting and I'm struggling with debt. Staying away from debt. And so the way you fix both of those things is the same way we're talking about this other issue, with great

0: intentionality and action. So the intentionality is, I'm going to ask you to pretend that someone is paying you $100,000 a year to manage this couple's budget in Los Angeles. And this couple's budget has a husband named Philip. And if you were paid to do that, you could do it.
1: Yeah,
0: and you could sit down. I talk to you. You're an intelligent guy. You can sit down and do a budget. And we'll hook you up with Every Dollar, the budgeting app, and you and your wife sit down and you say, all right, we're going to tell every dollar before it gets here what to do, and then we're going to stick to that. That's intentionality. Then when you're doing that and you know there's a problem, then you've got to say, well, the reason we're doing all of this is to get out of debt and stay out of debt, so we're not going to use debt to fix our problems anymore or our impulses or our whatever. But the reason debt is popping up is you don't have a good, solid, detailed plan. Because if you got a good, solid, detailed plan, it's going to point out that you need more income. And you're going to go get the income.
1: Well, and I would assume your rent and Los Angeles has got to be most of your paycheck. I mean, if you're bringing home four grand a month.
0: Not even. Yeah.
1: Two grand a month. I mean, I don't know. I think that there's, when you start to look at the math and see, you guys would probably be, I mean, you're probably already cutting back, but I would cut up the credit cards, not make it an option. And that will force the math to show you that the income really is the major problem here.
0: Exactly. So two sides to the equation, folks, the income side and the outgo side. You want to win, you got to beat both of them. You'd be increasing your income, constantly thinking about long-term and short-term. What can I do to get the income up? And what can I do long-term and short-term to get the outgo down? Sell the stupid car? Sell the boat? I don't know. What is it? What's in your way? What's keeping you from winning? When I'm done talking to you, you're still going to be okay, and I'm still going to be okay. But what's keeping you from winning?
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0: 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Jackson, Tampa. Hi, Jack. How are you?
9: I'm all right. How are you?
0: Better than I deserve. What's up?
9: So I've got a couple of questions. I am fresh out of school. I just graduated from the University of Tennessee last year.
0: Go Vols.
1: Go Vols. Living in, well yeah. done.
9: Go Vols.
0: Yeah, what's your degree in?
9: I got a degree in supply chain management.
0: Whoa, good for you. Killer. You landed the first big job?
9: I did. Well, it's actually a construction job, so not exactly what I studied, but so.
0: What are you making?
9: I got a pretty solid job. I'm making 80 grand a year.
0: Straight out of school. That's sweet. Good for you.
9: Yes, sir. Thank you. So I guess the main question I have is my girlfriend is still in school, and she does not have an income right now. She's in school to get her DPT, so Doctorate of Physical Therapy. And then at which point she will be in debt at around 70, she'll be around 70 grand in debt after getting out of school. Mm-hmm. I currently am saving for a ring. I don't have any debts at the moment.
0: Good.
9: I just don't have a ton in my savings, and I'm worried that once that 70 grand hits, I mean, assuming things go well with my girlfriend, which I fully do plan on getting engaged and all that stuff. But I'm just kind of looking at that, and it's a little nerve-wracking to have that kind of
0: good.
9: Over my head.
0: Well, you're a supply chain guy. You're looking down the field, down the line, and seeing what's coming. Way to go, man.
9: Yes, sir.
0: Like you were trained to do. Congratulations.
1: So are you worried that you won't be able to make the payment?
0: Or clear it up?
9: I'm just not. I'm worried that I won't be able to clear it up.
0: It's, when does she graduate?
9: I think she'll graduate in about a year. Mm-hmm. But she won't start having a job until, I think she said, October.
0: Why?
9: Not of next year. I think it just takes a little bit of time. They've got to pass a couple certifications outside of school.
1: Through the summer, she'll do that. Okay.
0: So she's got to pass her board.
1: And then okay. When she gets a job in October of next year, what will she be making? What's starting salary for her?
0: 60 to 80.
9: It's looking like around 80 to 90K.
1: Okay.
9: Yeah.
1: Well, why don't you just live off your? Assuming you guys get married in that time period, why don't you guys? Yeah, live off your income, which will probably be up a little bit more of 80, and then throw her income at her dad, yeah. And you guys are out in a year.
9: Okay. But I'm just looking at my savings. I've currently got around $3,000 in a high yield savings account, like $2,000 in a 401k.
0: Yeah, but you've been working a whole month.
9: Okay.
1: And so she's gonna have an income, Jack. She'll have an income.
9: Right.
0: If you save like a crazy man between now and the time you get married, when would you think you get married? Before October of next year?
9: No, definitely not.
0: Okay. Oh.
9: Probably the next 2 to 3 years. Hopefully.
0: Why?
1: He's like, whoa. I'm okay. Saving
9: I'm
1: for
9: just
1: a ring.
9: I'm thinking
1: but...
9: of marriages, rings. That's a lot coming down the pike. And I'm sort of, she doesn't live with me, but we do hang out a lot. I live with my brother, but we kind of, I pay for pretty much everything, which I'm comfortable doing. And
0: you don't need to be paying for anything of hers until you're married. And you need to be piling up cash, buy a ring in cash, have an emergency fund in cash, and then pile up cash if you're engaged to where I think by the time you get married, and you probably need to get married sooner than you're thinking, but by the time you get married, you'll probably have enough to pay it off or almost pay it off. And then the two of you will be making $200,000 between the two of you by then. My gosh, man, you'll be able to knock it out in no time.
9: Okay. Well, that makes me feel a little bit better.
1: But listen, too, this is not your responsibility to pay on her debt until you are married.
0: Pay a dime up.
1: Yeah, so if you did your way guys got married in 3 years, though, then you shouldn't be stressed about it because
0: her problem.
1: Yeah, that's her problem, not yours at that point.
0: Yeah.
9: Mm-hmm.
0: Yeah, but if you're getting married, she passes her boards, she gets a job in October, you get married in October, you might not have 70 by then stored up, but you might. You really might. That's 18 months from now. You're making 80, 90K, and you don't have any expenses. So what the flip are you going to do with all that money?
1: It's 70,000.
0: I know.
1: He's making
0: 80. 18 months.
1: Yeah. So, I mean, he's going to probably save for the wedding, save for a ring. Yeah. Yeah, there's some stuff. But all that to say, you guys together, once you are married, yes, you'll be fine. I appreciate the caution and a little bit of that unease because if I am Jack and I'm like, okay, I'm debt-free, I'm now going above my net worth and saving, and then I'm going to have this massive debt entering my life once I get married, that can feel weighty for sure, but... That's just so emotional. It's not logical. When you look at both of the numbers of what you guys are making, you'll be fine.
0: And, I'm bragging on you, Jack, about getting your degree in supply chain. Your decision-making paradigm that you're taught, your method of thinking that you're taught in order to get that degree can work against you as you're planning this marriage. And you'll get paralysis of the analysis and go, we'll get married in 8 years. No, you need to... old man to young man, get married.
1: If she's the one, yes.
0: Yeah. If you're going to get engaged, we don't need 73 month engagements. Good Lord. All because you overanalyze stuff. So don't analyze it. Get done. Get it done, man. And you're going to be okay. Both of you got great careers. Both of you, neither one of you did stupid degrees in left-handed puppetry or something. You both got the ability to step out of school into 80 grand. Nope. I mean, not many degrees do that. So pretty strong. You guys are going to be fine. And don't use your training and overanalyze getting married. Just do it. Jeff is in Raleigh. Hey, Jeff, what's up?
10: Hey, guys. Thanks so much for taking my call. Long time listener.
0: Thanks.
10: First time caller.
0: Mm-hmm.
10: So I have essentially completed baby steps 1, 2, and 3. I got rid of the stupid truck, $60,000 truck, $1,200 a month payment. That's gone and out the window.
0: How painful was
10: I
0: that?
10: I am married. Oh, it still hurts.
0: What kind of truck was it?
10: But a 3500 Silverado. I pulled a trailer all over the country. So
0: that was hard to sell. That's a great truck. Good for you. You manned up, did the right thing. You're acting like a grown-up. Way to go.
10: If I could have built one, I'd have built that one. So it sucked, but it was the right thing to do.
0: Yep.
10: According to you, and it seems to be.
0: It is the right thing to do, but I hate it. I'm with you. I hate it.
1: How can we help, Jeff?
10: So I'm 29. I'm married. I have two kids. We have essentially eliminated our debt to this point outside of our home and a HELOC that we took out on the home to help eliminate that debt. We had almost $80,000 in credit card debt. That the HELOC paid off, which took, you know, the interest down to 6% with the HELOC over 20 years versus, you know, $3,000 a month in credit card bills that we were paying.
0: Well, you're not in baby step three then. You didn't eliminate the debt. You moved it.
10: So, yeah, so that was kind of my question is, should my next step be
0: pay off the HELOC?
10: The HELOC?
0: Yes.
10: Okay.
0: Yes, you didn't get out of debt yet. You just moved your debt. And you can't hide from it. It's still there. So you need to draw back and punch that thing in the nose and finish it up.

0: If you're getting close to Medicare age, let me tell you what I'm seeing and hearing. A lot of you feel overwhelmed. All those parts, all those plans. Medicare feels like a maze. That's why I want you to know about Chapter. They help you make sense of it all because you're not crazy for feeling this way. People dread the decision or put it off because it just feels too complicated. Todd in Florida said he was scared to even start, but Chapter walked him through it step by step and found a Medicare plan that actually fit his life and saved him $600 a year. That's exactly what Chapter does. They slow down, explain your options, and help you make a wise decision based on your doctors, your medications, your priorities, and your budget. And the best part?
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5: 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I'm your host, Rick Hughes, and for the next few minutes, please stick around. 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About 30 minutes of motivation, some inspiration, a whole lot of education, and absolutely no manipulation because we're not trying to con you. 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Last week, if you listened last week, we talked about dads on Father's Day. 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That's rickhughesministries.org. Okay, now let's get on what we want to talk about this morning, okay? The Flatline. That's what we want to cover. I'm your host, Rick Hughes. You know that. I said that already. And I'm not going to ask you for money. I told you that, but I'm not a political pundit. I want you to understand that. My task here this morning is to inform you of your choices when it comes to matters of eternal values. But I'm not a political pundit, just a simple man with a spiritual gift. I accepted the Lord Jesus Christ as my Savior in 1967. It took me a couple of years of trying to figure out what was going on after that happened. I didn't quite understand all of it. I knew I'd been saved. I knew I'd accepted Christ as my Savior, but I didn't know what I was supposed to do. What the rest of my life was going to look like. But anyhow, I had to learn some things. After a couple of years, I found out that God had entrusted me with the spiritual gift of evangelism. Along with that spiritual gift, I was given a unique platform, and that's speaking to high school students, high school assemblies. Between the years 1969 In the year 2022, I was granted the privilege to speak to thousands of students in hundreds of schools throughout the Southeast. My message was focused around my life, the many mistakes I made. However, I was not a criminal. I never made those kind of decisions. But I made some dumb decisions. Some of them could have destroyed my future. I think the dumbest decision was to walk away from a football scholarship at the University of Alabama. That's right, you heard it. A football scholarship at the University of Alabama, and I walked away from it and quit. The thing that kept me on the right track was solid, sound, biblical Bible teaching from a pastor. I finally was able to get under the ministry of a guy in Houston, Texas, and it was through his Bible studies that I was able to learn how to execute the Christian life. So much of what you're going to hear me impart to you, I learned from him. And my prayer is that the information I give you will help you discover what God actually has in store for your life as well. You know, I realize most of us only think in the dimension of time, like what time is it, how many times a day do you look at your watch. But sooner or later, you're going to graduate out of the time dimension, and someday you're going to move into the eternal state. Recently, one of my dear friends, a great golfer, went to be with the Lord. Bob Getz, and the Lord said, okay, Bob, time to come home, and he went. By that I mean your body ceases to function. However, the interesting thing is your soul will never shut down. The body is temporal, but the soul is eternal. So if I had to define your soul, I would say it includes your mentality, your ability to think, your volition, your ability to choose, your conscience, and your self-consciousness. In other words, when you go to heaven, if you make it there, if you do accept Christ as your Savior, then you will carry your thoughts with you when you transfer. But you will also carry your thoughts with you if you don't make it there when you wind up in the lake of fire. Isaiah 40, verse 8 tells us that this, the grass withers and the flowers fall, but the word of God endures forever. So anything that you've learned in Scripture, verses you've learned, like John 3:16, you will remember that in heaven. It'll never go away. So when you learn Scripture, you're learning something that has eternal value. Make no mistake about it. There will be much more to learn when we get there, much more to appreciate, but you will be prepared for what's about to happen. This thought leads me to ask you a question, and I need to ask it to you sincerely. Are you prepared for what's coming in your life? I'm not talking about finances or future housing. I'm speaking of spiritual preparation. Spiritual preparation. Are you ready for that? If it came down to it, could God count on you to represent Him in the future? Could He do that for you? Because your future security is not based on your finances. So I'm talking about spiritual preparation. Recently, I was studying the Old Testament and reading about Ezekiel, the prophet of God. And I was amazed that even though he was faithful to warn and predict what would happen, if in fact the people of Judah did not stop their evil practices and listen to him, nobody responded to his message. God even told him that. God said, Ezekiel, nobody's going to listen to you. Listen to what God said in Ezekiel chapter 3, verse 7. The Ezekiel prophet will have no results. Ezekiel 3, 7. But the house of Israel will not hearken unto you. They will not listen unto me. For all of the house of Israel are impudent and hard-hearted. And that impudent and hard-hearted means they are obstinate and they are stubborn. They won't listen. They won't pay attention. The prophet Ezekiel spoke about a day when God could find no one on earth that would even represent him. There would come a time when nobody, not one person, could God find on the earth that would represent him. Listen to Ezekiel 22:30. And I sought for a man among them that should make up the hedge and stand in the gap before me for the land, that I should not destroy it, but I could not find even one. Could God count on you if he had to? Could he count on you to call America to him? How about you? How about your family? How about your neighbor? Can God count on you to represent him? Here it says it's a sad day when God has to look through a whole nation and cannot find even one person that could represent him. You know, much like Noah and his warning, nobody listened to Ezekiel until it was too late. Nobody listened to Noah until it was too late, until they begged Noah to let him on board that boat. When the water started coming up and the boat started rising, everybody wanted to get on the boat then. The prophet Ezekiel is the author of this book, Ezekiel, in the Old Testament. He was not only a prophet of God during the Babylonian captivity, but he was also a priest. His commission as a priest was in danger of failure from the beginning. When speaking to God, this is something interesting. I'll read it to you. I think you'll find this interesting. Ezekiel 2, 1 through 7. And this is God talking to Ezekiel, giving him his directions. And he said unto me, Son of man, stand up upon your feet, and I will speak unto you. Isn't that interesting? Stand up. You want to talk to God, stand up. Don't sit there on the couch all sprawled out. Stand up, and I'll talk to you. Face him like a man. And the Holy Spirit entered into me when he spoke unto me, and set me upon my feet, that I heard that he spoke unto me. And he said unto me, Son of man, I send thee to the children of Israel, to a rebellious nation that hath rebelled against me. They and their fathers have transgressed against me even unto this day, for they are impudent children and stiff-hearted. And I do send you unto them, and thou shalt say unto them, Thus saith the Lord God. And they, whether they will hear you or not, whether they will forbear or not for their very rebellious house, yet they shall know that there hath been a prophet among them. And thou, son of man, don't be afraid of them. Be not afraid of their words, nor briars and thorns be with you. But you dost dwell among scorpions. Don't be afraid of their words, nor be dismayed at their looks, for they are a rebellious house. And you shall speak my words unto them, whether they'll hear it or not, for they are most rebellious. Unfortunately, this describes the pitiful condition of a divided nation. It appears that this ministry carried on for 22 years. Judah was under the bondage to Babylon. King Nebuchadnezzar, during these times, had captured Judah, had carried off many people into Babylon, into Babylonian captivity. And of course, Ezekiel was one of them, and his task was not an easy one, but he was faithful. He carried out his ministry, even though he had little response. Can you imagine a preacher today trying to preach the gospel to Americans and no one would listen, no one would pay attention? I see it all the time. I see it through my radio shows, and we put out right at 100 radio shows every week, and the very little bit of attention we get from it. Not that we're going to quit doing that. We love challenging it. But where's the hunger? Where are the people that want to learn God's word and want to grow spiritually and glorify him? Let's talk about faithfulness. We could call the word faithfulness being obedient. So in spite of his opposition, whatever he faced, Ezekiel was at least obedient to God's calling, what God told him to do. Our Heavenly Father is still observing our obedience to his mandates today. And much like those who lived in the days of Ezekiel's ministry, there are very few faithful, obedient believers. Are you one of them? Are you faithful and obedient? Psalm 53, verse 2, God looked down from heaven upon the children of man to see if there were any that did understand and did seek God. So we have God observing us, looking for those that understand him. And you've heard me say this on this radio show before. How can you love a God you don't understand? How can you love a God you don't understand? And his sovereignty, righteousness, justice, love, eternal life. omnipotence, omniscience, omnipresence, immutability, veracity. Heck, he even has a sense of humor. If you don't believe that, look in the mirror. God made you, didn't he? So how much do you understand about God? That he's justice and righteousness? Do you understand that? You can never get to heaven without having the righteousness of God. And the only way you will ever get the righteousness of God is through Jesus Christ, his Son, our risen Savior. Because the Bible says, he that knew no sin was made sin for us so that we might be made the righteousness of God through him. So God's looking for somebody that understands him. And somebody who seeks him, is that you? Are you seeking God? Do you want to know God? You're listening to the right radio show if you do. Because we'll make sure you get the information, all the information you want. If you want to learn about God, we'll get it to you. It won't cost you a dime. Negative volition. Negative volition. That's the letter V with a minus side of it. Negative volition. It's the same whether it's today's generation of 2026 or whether it was Ezekiel's generation so many years ago. Not interested. Don't want to know. Too busy. Doing other things. Don't bother me. I'm negative volition. In Jeremiah 17:10, listen to these words. I, the Lord, search the hearts, and I try the reins. In other words, he's looking at man's intentions, man's motives, man's desires. I search the heart and I try the reins to even to give every man according to his ways and according to the fruit of his doing. So God is watching you daily. And what's he searching your heart? What is your heart? This is what a lot of people get mixed up sometimes. And the heart, we're not talking about what pumps blood here. We're not talking about the organ. We're talking about the brain. We're talking about what's in the head. The cardia is the brain. God knows what's in your thoughts. And he said, I try the reins. I try the reins, that verse says, means he's testing your volition, your desires. He's letting you pull a little bit and see what you want to do. What do you want to do? Do you want to serve the Lord? Do you want to grow in the grace and knowledge of your Lord and Savior, Jesus Christ? Or do you want to do what you want to do? Don't make any mistake about it. Jeremiah 17:10 says God is testing you. He's watching you. He's searching your heart. To say God is patient, well, that would be another thing to think about, isn't it? He's very patient, and he's very that would be an understatement. God is patient. Yes, very much so. I mean, he allowed 120 years of warning to Noah's generation, as well as 50-plus years of the warning from Ezekiel's ministry. In 2 Peter 3, verse 9, you read about the patience of God. That verse says, as Peter recorded it, the Lord is not slack concerning his promise, as some men count slackness, but is long-suffering, very patient, long-suffering to us, not willing that any should perish, but that all should come to repentance. So there's not anybody that God wants to perish. He wants every person in this universe, every person on this planet, to come to the saving knowledge of the Lord Jesus Christ so they do not have to go to the lake of fire. But could there be a time coming when the Word of God has no impact on those who hear it? Again, could it be coming when people just won't care anymore, they won't listen anymore? I mean, some of it's almost here now, if you ask me. Ezekiel reminded the nation of God's patience when he declared these words. Listen to what Ezekiel told him when he preached to him. He said, the word of the Lord came to me, saying, Son of man, when the land sinneth against me by trespassing grievously, then will I stretch out my hand upon it, and I will break the staff of the bread thereof, and I will send famine upon it, and will cut off man and beast from it. Though these three men, Noah, Daniel, and Job, prayed for it, they could not deliver them by their own prayers, not even by their own righteousness, saith the Lord God. It's going to get that bad. It's so bad that Noah, Daniel, and Job couldn't even affect it. Just think about that. If Noah, Daniel, and Job walked down the streets of your city and nobody even looked at them, nobody even listened to them, what does that mean? Does God love you? Certainly. Does he still have a plan for you? Yes. Well, what does he expect you to do? Well, listen to his invitation to Israel. Listen. This is Ezekiel again, Ezekiel 18:30. Therefore, I will judge you, O house of Israel, everyone according to his ways, saith the Lord God. Now, here it comes. Listen. Repent and turn yourself from your transgressions, so iniquity shall not be your ruin. Cast away from you all of your transgressions, whereby you have transgressed, and make yourself a new heart and a new spirit. For why would you die, O house of Israel, why would you die? For I have no pleasure in the death of him that dieth, saith the Lord God. Wherefore turn yourselves and live. What did he say? Repent. What does that mean? That mean feel sorry for what you did? No, not what it means. That's what people try to make it feel that way today. Repent means to change your mind, change the way you think, and turn yourself from your transgression. That's making a about turn. You've been going south, you go north. We always kid about people going down the my way highway. Maybe you've been on the my way highway a little bit too long. Maybe it's time for you to repent and get off of the my way highway, turn around, and get on God's way highway. It's still time. Cast away from you all of your sins, your transgressions. Or why would you die? Why do you want to die? That's what he's asking him, and that's what I'm asking you. Why do you want to die? Are you riding a death train right now? Are you on the death train? Are your sins so grievous that God would terminate your life? It can happen. Proverbs 15:10. Correction is grievous unto him that forsakes the way, and he that hateth the reproof of God shall die. This is called divine discipline. It comes in three stages. It comes in warning stage, the intense stage, and the dying stage. If you're a Christian, if you're a believer in the Lord Jesus Christ, you can sin just like me. You and I, we both sin. But everybody doesn't recover from their sin. The objective that God wants us to do when we sin, when we fail, when we let him down, is to recover. And that means 1 John 1:9, if I go to the Lord, it says, if we confess our sins, he is faithful and just to forgive us of our sins and purify us from all of our wrongdoing. That's called the rebound technique. That's how you and I get back in fellowship after we've broken fellowship with God. Not that we lost our salvation, not that we're going to go to hell because we committed a sin. Committing sin doesn't send you to hell. Did you know that? What sends you to hell is rejecting Jesus Christ. That's why the Bible said, he that believeth in him shall not perish, but have everlasting life. And he that believeth not, the wrath of God abides on him already. So are your sins so grievous that God would have to terminate your life? As a Christian, it can happen. It's called the sin unto death. The sin unto death. It's the third stage of divine discipline. The first stage is warning discipline, where he warns you. The second stage is intense discipline, where things get a little tough. And the third stage is adios amigos, it's time to take you home. You're wasting God's time, you're wasting your time, and he will take you home. If you don't believe that, read Proverbs 15:10. Compare that with Hebrews 12, where the Bible says, those that I love I chasten and scourge with the whip. It's right there. God's discipline, when it comes like this, it's not to hurt you. It's not to make you feel bad. It's not to destroy you. But if you won't listen like the nation Judah wouldn't, then your stubbornness and your hard-heartedness has blinded you so that you don't see what you really are. You see what you think you are. And that's arrogance. Arrogant criminals don't think they're doing anything wrong. They justify why it's okay to steal. They justify why it's okay to murder. They justify why it's okay to do whatever they do, thinking that they're not doing anything wrong because of their stubborn, hard-hearted arrogance. I don't know who might be listening to me this morning. And I don't know if these words are even convicting you or not right now as you listen to me. I don't have a clue. but there is much ahead for you. A whole lot of living still left for you to do. But I'm telling you, you're going to have to make a course correction, and you need to make it right now, today, not tomorrow, today. You need to make a course correction. So I'm going to go back to Ezekiel 18:30. Repent and turn yourself away from your transgressions, so iniquity shall not be your ruin. Cast away from you all of your transgressions whereby you have transgressed, and make yourself a new heart and a new spirit. For why would you die? As God told the nation Judah, repent and turn yourselves from all your transgressions. That word repent, as I told you, means to change the ways you're living. Change the way you're thinking. That's the key to it. Whatever has been controlling your actions has been coming from your soul's mentality. Sins like bitterness and jealousy and anger, rage, lust, are all enemies of your thoughts. You must make the decision on your own to confess your sins to God if you're a believer, if you're a Christian. And if you have never accepted the Lord Jesus Christ, now is the time to do it. Now, today. You want to hear something interesting? What if I told you you could have a heart transplant today? Would you like to have a heart transplant? Ezekiel 36:26. A new heart also will I give you, and a new spirit will I put within you. And I will take away your stony heart out of your flesh, and I will give you a heart of flesh. When you believe in the Lord Jesus Christ, you get a heart transplant. There's a new you that comes on the scene. God gives you a new power, a new life, new insight, new thoughts, new dynamics. Today is your chance to have that heart transplant. Today is your chance to trust in the Lord Jesus Christ and receive Him as your Savior. My prayers, you've been listening to me. My prayers, you paid attention today, that you saw what was going on in Ezekiel's time and how they would not do anything, how they were so wicked and so evil that he had no impact whatsoever. And you may realize that that's kind of going on in America today, but you can change it all, because it can be you that makes the difference. God said he was looking for a man, somebody to stand in the gap, somebody to make up the hedge between him and the people so he wouldn't have to destroy it, and that's you. I pray you're listening. I pray you're learning. And I pray that you'll come back with me next week on the same station, the same channel, the same time, to get more of the Flatline Radio Show with me, your host, Rick Hughes. So until then, this is Rick Hughes saying thank you so very much for listening to the Flatline.
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1: From ABC News, I'm Brian Clark. The Memorandum of Understanding the U.S. and Iran signed just over a week ago already appears to be fraying. The countries exchanged military strikes overnight, says ABC's Selena Wang.
2: President Trump posting the U.S. struck Iranian missile and drone storage locations and coastal radar sites, adding, "There may come a point when we are no longer able to be reasonable and will be forced to militarily complete the job that we very successfully started." That strike was in response to an Iranian drone hitting a tanker earlier on Saturday, the second attack on a ship crossing the Strait of Hormuz in just days.
1: In the U.S., authorities at Kentucky say at least four people have been killed and flash flooding brought on by heavy rains. While in the West, the U.S. Wildland Fire Service's three firefighters were killed and two were hurt as they battled fires on the Colorado-Utah border. There's a number of fires in that region. The largest in Utah, the Cottonwood Fire. It's burned more than 71,000 acres, including the area around Dr. Mark LeDuc's cabin. He watched it all through a Ring camera.
3: Within seconds, completely surrounding kind of the trees around my cabin. I've never seen anything like that. I didn't know fire could do that.
1: Dry conditions in Utah have led to a fireworks ban for the 4th of July. The holiday week expected to be a busy one for travel across the country. AAA is forecasting 72.2 million Americans will travel at least 50 miles from home by car while in the air.
4: The TSA expecting to screen some 18.7 million passengers at airport security checkpoints starting Tuesday through July 6th, with the busiest day expected to be Thursday, July 2nd, when more than 3 million people are projected to fly.
1: To ABC's Andrew Dimbert. Authorities in northeastern France say all 11 people were killed when their skydiving plane crashed today. 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
5: Here's the official forecast for today. Partly sunny, a possibility of afternoon showers and thunderstorms. High of 91, heat index, though, making it feel like 101. For tonight, mostly clear and 74. Monday, sunny, 95, the high, heat index of 106. Monday night, mostly clear and 76. Sunny on Tuesday, a high of 95. Tuesday night, mostly clear, our low 76. Wednesday, sunny and 94. I'm Craig Allen on Talk Radio 102.3.
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1: On how you can plan today and own tomorrow, which is the name of our show. 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You can take a look at the book, read it, see what you think about it, make some notes, then come in and see the guys here in Chattanooga or in Knoxville. So as usual, I got my friends in here and fiduciary advisors, Tim McDermott, Bobby Fudge. How are we doing this morning, gentlemen?
2: Fantastic.
3: Morning, Gary.
2: Which one's the friend? Which one's the fiduciary advisor?
3: Oh, yeah.
1: Oh, they both start with an F. Yeah, so we got that going for us. All right, guys, we're talking about headline news today. And I wanted to start with one I pulled out of my Wall Street Journal's June 11th. So just a few days ago, inflation hits three-year high. Consumer prices rise 4.2% as the U.S.'s war with Iran drives energy costs higher.
2: Ooh,
1: Tim, I want to start with you. I mean, inflation, it's not going away, brother.
2: Yeah, it's not. I feel like I was just going to say anybody getting a little PTSD from back in 2022, maybe.
1: Mm-hmm.
2: Inflation's been fairly low here for the last year or so.
1: Yeah.
2: It's done a decent job. It is starting to creep up. We're seeing oil and gas. That's the most expensive one. I don't think there's any shocker there.
1: No, everybody has felt that pain.
2: Yeah,
3: that's the big one driving prices up, right?
2: Yeah.
3: The average is that 4.2%. But if you kind of just want to look at oil, you know, airfare up 25%, you know, fuel oil. You know, this burn for energy, 60.
2: But all that's pretty directly related to
3: that's exactly right.
2: Fuel and oil, right? And you know, funny enough, smartphones are actually deflated by 10% right now. So interesting to see.
1: That's crazy, right? So smartphones, TVs.
2: Yeah.
1: I mean, there's all kinds of things that are lower in consumer pricing.
2: Here's the good news, though, right? Iran just struck a deal with the U.S., and so it's official, I think.
3: Yeah, it's been DocuSigned, right?
2: Yeah.
3: I kind of joke, but yeah, they electronically signed the deal, and they're going to meet in a couple days. And
2: so the Strait of Hormuz is back open, and that should drive fuel prices back down. So I think we can hope for a little bit of a lower inflation number next month, but we have seen it start to creep up over the last several months, which would beg the question: do we actually see rate drops happen this year?
1: Mm-hmm. That's a good question. But inflation's a big part, Bobby, of retirement planning overall. And I know you guys have sat down with clients, Brogan has sat down with clients, and they really are not accounting for inflation built into their income plan. Do you see that a lot?
3: Yeah, we see that a lot when people come in with a plan and want a second opinion or want something like that. You have to take into account inflation because we're going to have periods like this, right, where inflation creeps up. You know, 4.2 is above average, but you know, we can remember back to 2022, it was up over 9%, right?
1: Yeah.
3: And you got to remember, when this inflation passes and it goes back to normal, that doesn't mean prices come back down to where they were.
2: That's right.
1: Those companies keep the prices up.
3: Yeah, it sets a new level. And so inflation is a huge, huge planning opportunity, as I like to call it, in retirement. You have to account for it.
1: I know we had a slide in one of our events earlier this year about taking the last, 30, 40 years, Bobby?
3: Mm-hmm.
1: And if we replicate the inflation over the last 30 to 40 years, what things would cause 30 to 40 years down the road?
3: Yeah, that really.
1: And it was crazy.
3: Yeah, people's eyes get big when they see it. And that's
2: it seems, it almost looks unrealistic. Like people,
1: it does.
2: People almost look at that and think that's not, I mean, yeah, mathematically that may be true, but that's not really true. But if you look back to the 90s, 80s, and what things cost and what they cost now, it's pretty accurate.
1: Right. I mean, home values have went crazy. Car values have went crazy. You said something before we came on the show, which is a pain that I feel a lot, and that's the airline fares. Mm-hmm. You know, we fly a lot, and I remember getting an email earlier this year because, you know, we go out to Phoenix a lot throughout the year, and our team out there said, hey, you might want to go ahead and purchase your tickets now.
3: Yeah.
1: And I was like, you know what? I'm so glad they told me that, because

0: you know, what do we say about taxes? Pay taxes while they're low.
1: Yeah.
0: Gary, buy your airfare while it's at a decent price. And it has surged since I got that email.
1: And think about it. You know, everyone thinks, oh, you know, gas prices are up. I'm paying more at the pump. And that's true. But think about how much oil, you know, feeds the rest of the economy. 100%. Airlines is pretty easy to figure
0: out.
1: Right? One of the biggest expenses for an airline is jet fuel. Well, gasoline prices go up, jet fuel goes up.
2: Yep.
1: You know, so does the cost of running lights, running factories. You know, you'd be surprised how much manufactured goods rely on petroleum products, too.
0: Oh, absolutely.
1: So it kind of leaks through the entire economy.
2: Well, yeah, that 18-wheeler that drives down the road has to carry that good from the factory or the boat over to the individual stores. I mean, that adds to bottom-line costs. It's going to spread.
0: You know, my son's in logistics, and we've had this conversation about, you know, the drivers are doing a lot less loads now than they used to. And it's not because they're tired. It's bottom line. It's the cost of fuel.
2: Yep.
0: You know, so they're like, hey, I'm going to wait till this calms down, which then drives, you know, for someone like Nick, it's harder because you got to find more drivers to fill the same gap. So that fuel really does, I like what you said there, Bobby. It really does fuel a lot of different things that are going on out there with this inflation we're seeing. Tim is retiring, disappearing. Like, so many people are continuing to work. And is it because of things like inflation? Or what are we seeing? Is it actually going away? Is retirement going away?
2: Yeah, it's funny. I'd probably argue the opposite. we're living longer, right?
0: Yep.
2: Which means that retirement's getting longer for a lot of folks. But for some folks, yeah, I think it is starting to, you know, kind of fade or look like it's unattainable in a lot of ways because we're living longer, because
0: healthcare costs
2: a bigger issue. Folks are really concerned about, is this enough money to get me through retirement? Is this going to last me, right? And you see a lot of folks working longer. Now, folks working longer, I see one of two things, right? The ones that think they have to.
0: Right.
2: And then the ones that want to.
0: Yep.
2: There's two major differences.
0: And we're seeing a lot of that.
2: Yeah.
0: We're seeing people work until their 70s now.
2: Yeah.
1: Both of those are very real, right? And so the ones that are working longer, you know, a lot of times when we come in and talk to somebody who's, you know, reaching 60, 61, 62, they want to retire. You know, the conversation is, well, you may have enough money to do that, but you've got to pay for health care until 65 and Medicare kicks on.
2: Yep.
1: And we kind of dig through that.
0: Then you have
1: more,
0: a lot of health care costs after Medicare kicks on.
1: That's right.
0: Yeah.
1: But the gap there, when you're off your group employer before Medicare, it surprises a lot of people how much health care coverage costs.
0: It's just
1: premiums for insurance. And so people tend to work a little longer than they may have initially intended. But then, you know, there's also people that continue to work.
0: Yeah.
1: Right. And we love that. We see that a lot.
2: Yep.
1: And that's not necessarily a bad thing. You know, maybe they quit their traditional 9-to-5 and they're, you know, going working for a nonprofit or a church or, you know, they start a little side business. You know, Gary and I did a show probably a month ago about a gentleman who retired at like 55, 60 years old.
0: Early.
1: Yep. Yeah. Went and started his own tech company. Man, and he's loving it.
0: Yeah.
1: You know,
0: he's having a blast.
1: Working for himself, making his own hours. So he's technically retired from his career, but had like a second go at it.
0: Yeah, you guys just reminded me, we had an event in Knoxville last week, and the next day a gentleman came in, and his biggest concern was healthcare. He had a great pension, great Social Security. His wife had both of those as well. Income was not an issue for these guys. They had no debt. But he's like, I am so worried about getting sick, and I see all these prices, and I just tried to get long-term care insurance. Mm-hmm. Guess what? He got denied because it's got a few little things going on.
1: Yeah.
0: I think a lot of people, we'll finish on this segment, guys. I don't think a lot of people realize, if you think fuel and overall inflation is going up, healthcare is the highest inflated program we have in this country. Mm-hmm. And if you're one of the 70% that get sick and you don't have protection for that, you're talking about devastating your family, devastating your retirement. So inflation has a lot of bells and whistles to it. Inflation has a lot of steps that we need to take. And I know you guys, real quickly, you guys sit down with folks, and when you're talking about that income planning, you got to build inflation into it. Is that correct?
2: Yeah, we've got a whole software program that's built to kind of map out what that income looks like year over year. And it does take into account inflation. It also takes into account taxes because both of those have to be a part of the income plan.
0: Yeah, I love that. So when we come back, we're going to finish up on some different things going on out there, some different headlines going out there. And then we're going to have a little fun with Tim and Bobby. We're going to do a little true and false section in our next segment. all having to do with retirement planning. Hey, if you're in the Chattanooga area, you want to come in and see Tim and Bobby, 423-710-9199. 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Put your information in, and we're going to send you a copy of my book, Plan Today, Own Tomorrow. Once you read through the book, then come in and see the guys here in Chattanooga. Go up and see Brogan in Knoxville. Absolutely free. 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
0: Welcome back to Plan Today on Tomorrow. 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Thanks for joining us today. We're having a fun show today, talking about some different headlines, some different things we're seeing with some of our clients here at Guardian Investment Advisors. And does those things relate to you? We talked about inflation. Inflation is not going away. Inflation just hit a three-year high. Consumer pricing has went up 4.2%. And a lot of that's being driven by the war in Iran, the fuel costs, the oil costs. And then we talked about how inflated healthcare is and how that's going to impact your retirement down the road. Bobby, something else we're seeing out there. This is actually, I'm smiling because we're seeing a lot of this. Americans are taking bucket list vacations at record levels right now. Why are they doing it right now?
1: Yeah, that's great. And this is one of the positive things.
2: Because airfare is cheap.
1: Yeah, because airfare is cheap. No, actually, we have a lot of clients that come in and say, yeah, I took that vacation and it cost me a little bit more than I expected. Yep. You know, but that's okay, right, if you plan for it. I think it's really neat. I think maybe you're seeing a lot of retirees, you know, especially folks that we work with, you know, they got a comfort level in retirement,
0: right?
1: Because we plan for inflation, we plan for taxes, and they go, okay, well, I'm going to go ahead and take this vacation that we've been talking about for two decades while I'm still young and enjoy it.
0: Yeah.
1: And I think if you have a solid retirement plan, I mean, go do it, man.
0: It is your go-go years.
1: Yeah, retire, you do your go-go years. And the really cool thing about this, and we've had, I think, two clients do this, legacy planning was important to them.
0: Sure.
1: Right. But a lot of people, including these two clients, go, yeah, I don't know that I necessarily just want to leave my family with a big pile of money when I die.
2: Yep.
1: Right. So one of our clients just late last year took their entire family, kids, grandkids, because I think it was like 12 folks.
2: Yeah.
1: They took them all on an Alaskan cruise. Man, talk about a bucket list vacation.
0: They had a blast.
1: The parents wanted to do it, but they said, how cool would it be to take the whole family?
0: Yeah.
1: Right? And so they planned for it. And, man, I think they spent like 2 weeks on a boat piddling around Alaska and all the area up there. Awesome. People are doing it. They're realizing that that's an important thing. It's part proper retirement planning.
2: That's
1: make sure it's not going to devastate your
0: plan. Income planning.
1: Income planning. And legacy planning.
2: And speaking of working longer, they were able to do that. They wanted to do that because they actually still work. They want to work. They want they have part-time jobs.
0: They're enjoying
2: huge money, but they enjoy going back to work. And all that money that they make at work is what they use to go pay for things.
0: Absolutely.
2: Like
1: the cool thing about that, Gary, is that if you have an income plan and you know your income is set and it's guaranteed, you can spend that money and not feel guilty about it.
0: Right.
1: Right. Because they
0: They
1: know their income plan is in place. They know they're going to continue to have an income stream for the rest of their lives. So let's pull a little money out of our savings, out of our investment accounts, and go do what we want to do.
0: So you guys create a bucket of money for things like that.
1: That's exactly right.
0: Your fun bucket of money.
1: Yeah. This client didn't just up and come in one day and say, hey, I'm going to spend $30,000 going to Alaska. We planned for it. You know, they talked about it for a year, year and a half. Okay, great. You know, if we know that that's a goal of yours, we can put a plan together to make it happen.
2: Well, trying to get 12 people together for, 10 days is something you kind of have to plan for.
0: That's a little bit of work right there. Tim, Bobby just mentioned something. He used the word comfort level. And something we're seeing right now is the average American is checking their phone over 200 times a day. Gosh almighty, is this why investors are panicking? because they can't stay out of their phone. They can't stay out of these headline news articles we're talking about.
2: I'm sorry, what?
0: Were you looking at your phone?
2: Yeah. No, it's a big deal, right? You're seeing all these headlines that come out, and at the end of the day, these news corporations, their job is to run headlines. Their job is to get you to read the newspaper. Their job is to get you to watch the segment that they're on.
0: Yeah.
2: And so headlines, catchy headlines is what they want. And nothing drives interest like fear, right? Yeah.
1: That's where clickbait comes from, right?
0: Clickbait works.
1: Clickbait.
0: Yeah. That's a good movie, by the way.
2: So a lot of these headlines are driven to say, wait, what's happening? And so you dig into it a little bit more. So you read it.
0: And Bobby, are you saying that as well?
1: Oh, without a doubt. You know, we see that quite a bit. You know, we're in meetings with clients all the time and prospects and, you know, phones buzz and ding. And, yeah, most people are good about not taking a look, but this is not what you asked for advice. But, you know, I probably a year ago, you know, I got all kinds of news apps on my phone, social media and all that. I turned all the notifications off.
2: Yeah.
0: Well, me too.
1: Right. So I have to make a concerted effort to pick up the phone and check those things.
0: Me too.
1: And it's not hollering at me all the time.
0: The only one I get is my text messages.
1: It's so easy.
0: Yeah, and my phone calls.
2: I never encourage folks to put their head in the sand, right? We don't want to just ignore what's going on around us in the world. You got to stay involved. You have to know what's happening and be up to date with it. But, you know, check your phone once in the morning. Read the news with your morning coffee and then move on with your day, because I promise whatever it is, it'll be there tomorrow morning for you to read that.
0: And all this wraps into having a plan. If you have a plan,
2: right,
0: then these headline news don't freak you out so much and you don't panic.
2: That's right.
0: All right, this could be fun. True or false, gentlemen? I want to read a statement, and you guys just tell me if it's true or false. Tim, I'm going to start with you. You can safely withdraw 4% forever. The old 4% rule.
2: Define safe, right? That's kind of the big question there, because this is the Monte Carlo calculator 4% rule that's been around forever. I don't think it's nearly as effective in today's market. We're seeing much lower yields than we did 20, 30, 40 years ago, and it's changing the economic picture and how that Monte Carlo works. I certainly can't guarantee it, right? Mm-hmm. In some cases, there's ways to kind of, you know, give you a 90% probability that works out in retirement. But, you know, I don't think you want to rely on a 90% probability to make it through retirement, because that 10% is going to really suck.
0: And I don't think you want to just rely on pulling 4%.
2: Yeah.
0: I mean, you got $1 million saved and you're going to live on 40 grand a year.
2: It's not exciting.
0: It's not a lot of fun.
1: There are better ways to do it now and better ways to make your sleep better at night.
2: The biggest problem I find with this solution is usually when you're talking about that 4% rule, you have a client who's, you know, got this much and they're trying to squeeze every last penny they can out of it without taking on too much risk. And then when inevitably something goes wrong, then they have to dip in and take more than 4% that year. And that's where things go really sideways.
0: Yeah, I love that. Bobby, I love this one. Talking about headline news. This is Wall Street Journal's article dated June 10th. So just last week. Social Security shortfall seen earlier in late 2032. It was 2035.
1: Mm-hmm.
0: Now they're saying, wow, if we don't make some changes to our Social Security system, it's going to go broke, basically what they're saying, 2032. So my true or false question to you, Social Security, is it going bankrupt or not?
1: True, but.
2: the math is true.
1: The math is true, but that's a big but. The math works out that, yes, 2032, right, they'll be putting more money out than they're bringing in. They already are, right? That's why
0: they already are right now,
1: out, right? Yeah. Here's the thing about Social Security. There are so many people that rely on Social Security in this country that I'm willing to bet a bunch of money that the government is not going to allow it to go bankrupt.
0: Yeah.
1: Will it go bankrupt if nothing changes? Yes, it will. There are a lot of changes that can be made that are not really big changes,
0: right,
1: to get it solvent again.
0: Yeah, right.
1: And I hate to be this way, but think about, you don't want to be president, you don't want to be a congressman or a senator representing your folks when Social Security checks get cut in half or stopped.
0: It doesn't matter what side of the fence you're on.
1: I don't care what color you are, right? That is political suicide. And so it will be fixed. I'm confident in that, and there are ways to get fixed. Government's real good about kicking the can down the road. But I don't think benefits are going to disappear. I don't think you're going to see meaningful cuts for those, don't quote me on this, 50 or older, right, as you're getting close to retirement, relying on that. Tim and I are a little bit younger. Are we expecting, you know, what our Social Security statement says now as our benefit? I'm not planning on that.
0: Right. Yeah.
1: But I don't think Social Security is going anywhere.
0: So one of the ways they can fix Social Security would be to raise
2: taxes.
1: Yeah.
0: I mean, that's a big deal, Tim.
2: Yeah. We've got, so our national budget right now, it's around $4 trillion. Or I'm sorry, our national budget's around $6
0: trillion. $6 trillion, yeah.
2: Mm-hmm. What we bring in estimated taxes each year is around $4 trillion. You can kind of see the problem there.
0: So we're $2 trillion in the hole or out the bat.
2: It's why our debt keeps growing. It's why we're at $39 trillion right now. And it costs our government, part of that $6 trillion that we spend each year, a trillion of that goes just to service the current national debt that we have. Mm-hmm. Something's got to change.
0: Yeah, something has. Tim, answer this one really quick. You should pay off your mortgage before you retire.
2: Sounds great.
0: In a perfect world, that's awesome.
2: Yeah, I don't think it's totally necessary. In fact, I've got plenty of clients who didn't, and they're in a great spot. They don't necessarily need to. A lot of folks refinanced back in 2020. Yeah,
0: 2.5% interest rate.
2: I mean, listen, that's almost free money.
0: Yeah.
2: As long as it's not putting you in a bad position, I don't see why you can't go into retirement with a mortgage. What I would encourage you not to do is go into retirement with a bunch of debt.
0: Credit card debt, especially.
2: Even vehicle debt.
0: Yeah. I mean,
2: if you can get rid of that, let's get rid of that. Mm-hmm. Any medical debt, certainly not student loans, anything like that, right? Those should be wiped out.
0: So, Bobby, when someone comes to talk to you about their mortgage, you're going to look at the rate they're paying and how much they owe and how much equity they have in that home. Is that correct?
1: Those are all very important. And then, you know, their cash flow.
0: Mm. Yeah, exactly.
1: Right? And how much of your cash flow is dedicated to that debt payment.
0: Okay.
1: And that's really just not a mortgage question. That's everything else.
2: Sure.
1: To Tim's point, if you can get it paid off, great. If not, that's usually pretty good debt to carry in retirement.
0: That's right. And you could probably have it paid off in a couple of years. I mean, you're probably pretty low on that balance at that point.
1: Yeah, most people are.
0: Yeah. Right. So listen, you can come in and have a conversation with Tim and Bobby here in Chattanooga absolutely free. 423-710-9199. You go have the same great conversation with Brogan up in Knoxville, 865-951-7526. 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When we come back on the third segment, I got two more true false questions I want to ask the gentleman. And then we're going to get into the question, if I were retiring tomorrow, what would I need to be doing? We'll be right back on Plan Today on Tomorrow.
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0: 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All right, guys, two more true false questions. Bobby, I'm starting with you. Retirees need less money than they think to retire.
1: Man, that's a loaded question.
2: That's
0: a yes and no answer. Is that correct?
1: I would say true and false.
2: It's very okay. Perspective.
1: Yeah, there's two things that I thought about when you asked me that question. Is a lot of people, as they're preparing for retirement and getting ready to quit their 9-to-5 job, they've got this number in their head, right? I can't retire with less than $1 million. I can't retire with less than 1.5. You know, just to have the income I need to pay my bills in retirement. There are ways now, as the marketplace has improved and retirement planning has improved, where in order to produce an income, a steady, reliable income in retirement, it's probably not as big of a number as you think.
0: Right.
1: Okay, that's the true part. Here's the false part. We talked about inflation in the first segment. We talked about long-term care. We talked about
0: taxes.
1: We talked about, you know, medical premiums. Those are going to be more expensive than you think they are. Right. So it's easier to produce a reliable income with less money, but you want to make sure you have enough to cover those, I'll call them back end expenses, because 10 of those things get to be more expensive as we get older. So you need to make sure that you have a plan to cover those.
0: I love that. All comes down to an income plan. Bottom line comes down to an income plan. All right, Tim, last true or false. Oh, I love this one. The stock market is too dangerous for retirees.
2: I'm going to say false. That's a pretty blanket false.
0: I think we all agree.
2: I think it's very important to stay invested even through retirement. But you do probably want to reduce some risk when you move into retirement or you're getting close to retirement. And as long as you can secure the income that you need throughout retirement, why not take on a little risk for some higher returns with the rest of the money that you have?
1: Yeah, everybody thinks about the stock market, and I'm kind of looking at our producer Tristan here. They all think SanDisk and SpaceX, right? Yeah. That are up, you know, forever.
0: He asked me about that last week.
1: And it's one of those things that, like, you probably shouldn't be investing in those stocks in the stock market. But the stock market has a little bit for everybody, as long as you're disciplined about how you're investing and you're taking the appropriate amount of risk. To Tim's point, everybody should have some.
0: And can you guys finish that up by talking about how when folks come in to work with you, we use our bucket system, which makes it a lot easier, Tim, for that, right? We can show them how much to have in the market, how much to have out of the market, how much to have in savings. The bucket system works.
2: Yeah, very much so. Yellow bucket being money that's set aside for emergencies. It's money in the bank. It's money that's quickly accessible, money that you can easily get to, right? Green bucket being money that is set up to develop that income plan. So that money is set aside. Now you know that income is guaranteed for the rest of your life. And with an emergency bucket and an income plan that are put into place, we have our red bucket. That's money in the market. It's the best way to keep up with inflation.
0: 100%.
2: Nothing else will keep up the way that the market does.
0: And that could really be your fun bucket of money for those trips and stuff, right?
1: That's your party of 12 Alaskan cruise money.
2: That's right.
1: And the thing about it is, if those other green and yellow buckets are developed properly, you're not as worried about market corrections in the red bucket,
0: right?
1: Because they're going to happen.
0: You're not checking your phone 200 times a day.
1: Yeah. And if you're relying on a 4% rule or withdrawals out of the market to fund an income, those downturns mean a lot more to you.
0: Sequence of return risk,
1: correct?
0: Huge. Is that what we call that? So that's big. All right, good job there, guys. All right, Tim, if I were retiring tomorrow, Ron and I come in, we sit down with you, and we say, Tim, I'll just throw a scenario. We have no debt. We want to travel. We want to have a good time. We want to spoil our 2-year-old grandson, different things like that. We retire, and let's say we've got $1 million. What's the first step I take? What would I do if I was retiring tomorrow?
2: Oh, well, I would say we probably need to crack open a bottle of bourbon and have a
0: celebrate.
2: Drink.
0: Yeah. You got to celebrate first, right? Yeah.
2: No, but we want to look at the plan and make sure that what we've done previous is set up and proper. The bucket system is probably where I'm going to go back to and say, is this what we still need, right? Things change over time. Usually, Bobby, what we meet with folks, 2, 3, 4, 5 years in advance of them retiring, and we've developed a plan, but a lot of things change in 4 or 5 years, right?
1: Yeah.
2: And so we want to kind of reassess that plan. We want to find out how much do you have in stocks, how much do you have in safe assets like annuities, how much is in the bank and set aside for yourself, what kind of debt is still hanging out there, and what can we do to clean things up to make that transition a little bit smoother.
0: And is this the time you start talking about optimizing their Social Security benefit, Bobby?
1: Yeah, certainly. Social Security is an important part because it's the cornerstone of our income planning. I want to back up and get a little more granular before we do any of those things. I want to suggest somebody have a spending plan.
0: Oh, I love that.
1: Right? How much is it going to cost you to live in retirement? Right? You got to make sure you know what has to be paid And then what do you want retirement to look like? You want to spend $5,000 a month retiring?
2: Yeah.
1: Great. Put it in there, right? That's our goal. All these other things, Social Security, assets, income streams, they all go to make that spending plan work. But you got to know what that is.
2: I think, it's all important stuff. But if I can boil it down to a really simplified answer, we're looking at incomes and outflows.
1: Yeah.
2: We want to make sure that the income is there to take care of your lifestyle.
0: I love that. And Tim, why are people not considering healthcare? I mean, a lot of people just think Medicare is going to cover everything. We see this a lot. 90% of our clients are not worried about getting sick in the future.
2: I don't know if I totally agree with that, right? Okay. I think people are concerned about healthcare.
0: Mm-hmm. They just don't want to talk about it?
2: They just don't know how in-depth it actually gets, right?
0: Yeah.
2: They think, oh, Medicare's coming. Great, I'm set. And then about a month beforehand, they find out there's 100 different plans and supplements and advantage plans and everything else that they have to figure out. And they go, oh, no.
1: And none of them cover long-term care.
2: That's right.
0: That's right.
2: And they probably don't – a lot of folks don't know that, right?
0: So, Bobby, I'm going to flip the switch a little bit. We're sitting down with – me and Ron are sitting down with you and Tim, and we want to retire tomorrow, but I still want to work for a little bit longer, but maybe not full-time. But I still, is that a big deal if someone's going to continue to work even though they retire?
1: Yeah, it's a big deal for a couple of things. One, it supplements income, which helps a lot. That's a great thing. That really affects the Social Security conversation, right? Because you can take Social Security as early as 62.
0: Right.
1: Most of the time, we suggest taking it as early as you can for a handful of reasons. But if you're going to continue to work, that changes that conversation. You can make about $24,000 a year before you start getting penalized on your Social Security. And then if you're going to continue to work past Medicare age, that can affect how much you're paying for Medicare, too.
0: And Tim, real quick, what about downsizing? I mean, is that a part of the conversation? Someone has this ginormous home they don't necessarily need. It might be,
2: if you want to, right?
0: If you want to, right?
2: It's not usually a suggestion that I have in place unless it's absolutely necessary. But a lot of folks are looking to get rid of the big house that their kids grew up in, and they end up having to clean it and pay for the air conditioning. They don't want to.
1: Most of the time, our clients drive that conversation.
0: Sure. Yeah.
1: You know, if they had a big home, lots of kids, most of the time we'll say, when I retire, I am downsizing.
2: Yeah.
0: Mm-hmm.
1: It can be a good asset in retirement, unlocking some equity, too.
0: That's right. All right, two rapid fire. Same question, rapid fire for both of you. Bobby, I'm going to start with you. One thing every retiree should do before they retire.
1: I sound like a broken record, but that spending plan.
0: Yeah.
1: That's huge. And bring it in and review it with us, right? Because we see things that you may not necessarily be thinking about. And be honest about it, right? And I always like to tell people, we're not going to go through your budget line item by line item and go, Tim, you're spending too much money at Texas Roadhouse.
2: We don't
1: right?
2: care.
0: Yeah.
1: I don't care what you spend your money on. It's our job to make it work if that's what you want to do. But that helps us have a goal to get you to where you want to be.
0: I love that. Tim, same question. One thing every retiree should do before they retire.
2: I think you ought to plan that vacation. You've been looking forward to this for your whole life. Take the time. Go celebrate that, you know, you've retired from that big career job. Go take that vacation. As long as it's built into that spending plan and it's appropriate, do it.
0: It's all about that lifestyle, isn't it, gentlemen?
2: Mm-hmm.
0: You know, what actually do you want to do in retirement? I mean, I know Ron and I want to travel. So it's...
2: I would think you're sick of that by now, but...
0: No. I'll never get sick of traveling. I love it. And we actually encourage our folks to travel now.
2: Yeah.
0: I mean, even while you're working, you know, travel now while you're younger, while you're healthier, mentally, physically, all these different things. We would love for you guys to come in, have a consultation with Tim and Bobby here in Chattanooga, 423-710-9199. 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When we come back, I'm going to throw those rapid questions at the gentleman, get some answers that maybe you've been wanting to ask your current advisor, or you want to come in and ask us. We're going to cover that in our next segment of Plan Today on Tomorrow. 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
0: 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We've had so many people go and take that quiz, and they come in and have a conversation with you guys about, I think I have too much pre-tax money sitting in my 401k, 403b, IRAs. 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
2: Yeah, go do it. Probably take you 7 minutes.
0: Seven, 8 minutes, yeah.
2: It's not terribly long, but it will open your eyes to how much tax liability you actually have in retirement. We just talked about getting rid of some debt before you go into retirement, and at the end of the day, that pre-tax account has debt involved with it. You owe some of that to Uncle Sam. Whether you want to or not, you've got to pay it at some point. Why not pay it while it's cheap?
0: We got a client in Cleveland. I'm actually meeting with them. In Knoxville. I'm meeting with them again today. Gentlemen, they're sitting on about $2.5 million in pre-tax dollars.
1: Yeah.
0: And he's 68, she's 62. She has the majority of this money. She is sitting on a tax bomb, Bobby.
1: Yeah, a lot of people don't realize that RMDs will kick in at some point. You know, it's age
0: for 70. Her, it's going to be 75.
1: So it's 73 now if you're getting close to that age. It gets pushed out to 75. But at that point, all that pre-tax money starts having mandatory distributions associated with it. Right now, tax rates are not all that high. A lot of people, you know,
0: they're actually on sale right now.
1: Stinks to write that check, but we're in the third lowest tax bracket we've ever been in. Taxes have to go up, right? Yep. So pay them now because you owe taxes on a lot of
0: that.
1: We
0: need a laughing right there. So big time because taxes, we all feel taxes are going to go up.
1: Yeah.
0: I mean, they're going to go up. So it's smart to start doing some tax planning now. Come in and see Tim and Bobby. Come in and see Brogan up in Knoxville. We'll help you out with that. Gentlemen, just throwing some questions out there. What mistake do you see every week when folks come in the door, Tim?
2: Not having an income plan, okay. Right? It's just a matter, and I don't know if I'd call it a mistake more than I would call it
1: an oversight.
2: We haven't planned for it yet, right? Mm-hmm. But you got to have that income plan. That is probably the number one priority in the income planning process.
0: Sure.
2: It's the number one thing that Bobby and I work on for each client. You got to have an income plan.
0: Bobby, anything to add to that? Some mistakes that you're seeing out there?
1: Yeah, even if people do have an income plan, you know, Social Security, pensions, you know, we see that every so often. People are operating off of what we call gross income, right? They see a number on a statement and they go, I'm going to get X. Well, the conversation we just had before this, that's not what you get to spend, right? There's going to be taxes involved in that. You know, inflation's going to eat at it. So you need to do that income plan based on net numbers.
0: Yeah, exactly.
1: You know, what actually hits your checking account that you're able to spend to support your lifestyle?
0: So, Tim, what scares retirees most right now?
2: Headlines, probably.
0: Yeah.
2: Politics, headlines, what's going on in the news, what's going on globally. We've seen a lot of global tension here recently.
0: Sure.
2: Iran deal just kind of closed, which is nice. And it brings down some of that tension, but there's still a lot of other things going on overseas and a lot of news articles that are popping out every single day. Inflation numbers are up at 3-year highs. There's a lot of unknowns. It's really the unknowns, I think, that scare folks.
0: Right? I have an answer for this, Bobby, but I want to ask you first. What scares retirees most right now?
1: The paycheck stop.
0: Okay. That was my answer.
1: That was your answer? Yeah. I'm glad you asked me first. The paycheck stop, right? You've been getting paid for 30, 35, 40 years. You know, you're getting money dropped in your account every 2 weeks or every month. Man, when you're tired, that just goes away.
0: Sure. Yeah.
1: Boom, it just disappears one day. And making that transition for a lot of people, you know, even if they have great retirement savings.
2: It can be tough.
1: Is scary for a lot of folks.
0: You know, something I've seen here lately too about what's scaring some of the people coming in to see us is they're worried about what's going to happen to their children. You know, they're 40, 45, 50-year-old children and what they're going to be facing. And that's why we offer consultations for the children as well. Right, Bobby?
1: Yeah, that's exactly right. And if that's a concern of yours, certainly let us know. Right. Yep. That's something we can work into your retirement plan, whether that's, you know, paying for kids, if you're younger, grandkids, college, you know, whether that's leaving them X amount of money when you pass away.
0: Yeah,
1: we do that all
0: that.
1: The time if that's important to you.
0: Absolutely love this question. And I hope everybody listening on the radio or watching us on YouTube or Facebook pay attention. Bobby, let's start with you on this one. What is one thing other advisors aren't talking about enough?
1: I'm going to say, and this gets kind of nerdy, risk-adjusted rate of return.
0: That is nerdy.
1: Yeah, it is really nerdy. Well, Bobby, what do you mean by that? That's a really nerdy thing. When you look at your investment statements or you look at the reporting your advisor is giving you and you see a big double-digit number in investment returns, that's great, right?
2: Sure.
1: And I'm not downplaying growth in the stock
0: market.
1: Need it. You need it.
0: We need right? it.
1: But it's one of those things where you're like at a family gathering or a cocktail party, I made 37% last year. Okay, maybe.
2: Yep.
1: Right. But how much risk were you taking to get that 37%? And the market has been really good for the last 4 or 5 years.
2: Yep.
1: Wait until the market turns over, which it will, I promise.
0: Yep.
1: I don't know if it's today, tomorrow, or 5 years from now.
2: Yep.
1: But that 37 is going to be down 50. And people don't talk about that at cocktail parties, right?
0: No.
1: How much
0: risk? Well, they talk about it, but not in a positive way.
1: Yeah. And this is not me, you know, I just heard, right? You need to make sure that you're having a conversation about how much risk you're actually taking in your investments.
0: I like that. Tim, you got an answer for this question?
2: Yeah, Roth conversions. We're not talking about this. And here's the honest truth, I think, why advisors aren't talking about it. It's kind of a lose-lose for the advisor to talk about Roth conversions.
0: Mm-hmm, yeah.
2: You're creating more service work for yourself as the advisor. And at the end of the day, you're managing less assets at the end of the day. So you're collecting less of a fee. I think, though, in the long term, and Bobby and I are focusing on bringing in clients that we're going to have for life. And in the long term, it works out better for you, which works out better for everyone.
0: That's right.
2: And if you're not having this conversation about how to get Uncle Sam out of your pocket, I think you're doing yourself a disservice.
0: I love that. All right, guys, last question for you guys to answer for us today. Bobby, if you could give every listener one piece of advice today, what would it be?
1: Start now. Start right now.
0: Yeah.
1: I don't care if you're 20 years old or you're 80,
0: 30,
1: years
0: 40,
1: old.
0: 50, 60,
1: don't
0: it don't matter.
1: What your age is, start now. The earlier you start planning a retirement, the more tools you have at your disposal, right? And the big one there is time, time value of money, compounding returns. All those things work in your favor. And it's a whole lot easier to get to your final retirement goal if you start at 45, 50,
0: right,
1: than it is at 65, 70.
2: Yeah.
0: Yeah.
1: And a lot of people think, well, you know, I just don't have a whole lot. You know, I don't really need a financial advisor. I think everybody could benefit from talking to a financial advisor.
0: Sure.
1: You know, we do this quite often. You know, young folks will come in and say, you know, I've got an old 401k. What should I do with it? Listen, we'll give advice since it doesn't make sense to bring it over here and pay us. Yeah. But here's what we would do if we were in your situation.
0: At least educate them.
2: That's right.
1: That's right. And that's a big part of our job is just being educators.
0: Yep.
1: You know, go ahead and at any point in time in your retirement journey, there's probably things you can do to adjust or tweak slightly to make them work better for you.
0: Tim, what's one piece of advice you would give today?
2: Never panic. right?
0: That's a great one.
2: And if you started today, you'd have a plan. You wouldn't have to panic when things happen. There's a question on here, and I'm going to little pull back the curtain if you don't mind. There's a question on here that we didn't hit. And,
0: yeah.
2: It's a tough question to answer, but it said, what do people worry about most? That almost never becomes a problem. And my answer to that question would have been market never recovering. I think a lot of folks are worried about this market taking a massive hit and never recovering.
0: Right.
2: Right? We've never seen that happen in history. Is it possible? I guess one day at some point.
0: I don't see it.
2: It's really not a problem. Mm-hmm. Now, the problem is the situation in life that you're in. If you're in a point of life where you're pulling money out of those accounts every day, having a big market correction happen does make a massive problem and a massive difference.
0: But that's why we have a plan.
2: That's exactly right.
0: Why we have the bucket system. Exactly right. Bobby, you just reminded me, I was playing golf Saturday with Nick and his buddies, and one of the young gentlemen riding with me, he has three old 401ks, mm-hmm. And then I brought up Roth. He goes, Gary, I don't even know what that is. He's 29 years old. So he will be coming to see you guys shortly, because I said, we need to take control of those old 401ks.
1: Yeah.
0: Then we need to open up a Roth for you. I mean, this young man is making great money, but nobody's educating him on what to do. And that's something we're passionate about at Guardian Investment Advisors. 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If you'd like to come in and see Tim and Bobby here in Chattanooga, give us a call at 423-710-9199. 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I'm Gary Thurman. I appreciate you guys listening and watching today. We'll see you next week. 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
6: 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The content provided is intended for informational and educational purposes only. The views, statements, and opinions expressed herein are those of the individual speakers and not necessarily those of Foundations and its affiliates. The information contained herein does not constitute an offer to sell any securities or represent an express or implied opinion or endorsement of any specific investment opportunity, offering, or issuer. Any discussion of performance or returns is not indicative of future results. Any discussions of specific strategies are for informational purposes only and have been provided to help determine whether they may be appropriate for your specific situation. If applicable, the primary goal is converting retirement assets into a Roth IRA is to reduce the future tax liability on the distributions you take in retirement or on the distributions of your beneficiaries. Each individual investor's situation is different, and any ideas provided may not be appropriate for your particular circumstances. Comments regarding a particular client's experience may or may not be the same as another client's experience and is not an indication that any client or prospective client will experience the same or a higher level of future success or performance. Foundations only transacts business in those jurisdictions where it's properly registered or is excluded or exempted from registration requirements. Registration as an investment advisor is not an endorsement of the firm by securities regulators and does not mean the advisor has achieved a specific level of skill or ability. Nothing herein constitutes a recommendation that any security, portfolio, or securities or investment strategy is suitable for any specific person. No legal or tax advice is provided. 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
1: From ABC News, I'm Brian Clark. The death toll in Venezuela has exceeded 1,400 people after the powerful twin earthquakes last week. Thousands of hurt, and the search for the missing continues. ABC's Marcus Moore at the Foreign Desk has more on the U.S. relief efforts.
2: U.S. search and rescue teams are now on the ground, their work expanding overnight. The rescue effort is now in its fourth day, and U.S. teams sharing video of them rescuing a mother and her young son, pulling them from the rubble of one of those collapsed buildings, and people who watched this rescue cheering in relief.
1: U.S. Wildland Fire Services, three firefighters were killed. Two others were hurt as they battled fires on the Colorado-Utah border. Hot, dry conditions are fueling fires throughout Utah that's led to a 4th of July fireworks ban in the state. The U.S.-Iran Memorandum of Understanding is fraying as both countries exchange new military strikes. And as for what's ahead, ABC's Selena Wang says...
3: Overnight, Israel's Prime Minister Netanyahu said he's sending a delegation to Washington to weigh in on those nuclear talks with Iran. Israel is not a part of that U.S.-Iran deal, and it remains concerned that it gives Iran too many concessions.
1: Saudi authorities say at least 15 people were killed when a helicopter belonging to state oil giant Aramco crashed. The cause is under investigation. Congress passed a rare bipartisan bill, a housing bill. It cleared both the House and the Senate, but just before signing it, President Trump said he would not unless Congress first passed his voting measure that lacks support. One of the housing bill's co-sponsors, Democratic Senator Elizabeth Warren, told ABC affiliate WCVB.
4: Everybody's out there saying, my bill, I helped make this happen, right up until the man-child has a tantrum and announces he will not be signing it.
1: It could still become law even without the president's signature. 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
5: Here's the official forecast for today. Partly sunny, a possibility of afternoon showers and thunderstorms. High of 91, heat index, though, making it feel like 101. For tonight, mostly clear and 74. Monday, sunny, 95, the high, heat index of 106. Monday night, mostly clear and 76. Sunny on Tuesday, a high of 95. Tuesday night, mostly clear, our low 76. Wednesday, sunny and 94. I'm Craig Allen on Talk Radio 102.3.
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13: 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Let's just get into this immediately, Morgan. Why is the global uncertainty hitting our economy so hard right now?
14: Well, you know, first of all, let's just talk about the Fed and interest rates. The Fed has one job. 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They have a number of levers. It's kind of like, imagine like a control booth, right? They have levers that they can push and pull.

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1: Both domestic and international employees, you know, how do I hire? What do I do? And in times like this, a lot of folks go, you know, I'm just going to kind of sit on my hands a little bit. I may not make decisions. And so it's not a clean read. I'll never forget a number of years ago, my wife and I were on our way up to Maggie Valley, North Carolina. If anybody ever wants to learn how to snowboard or whatever, it's the little slopes in North Carolina, right? And so I will never forget this ride. We underestimated the fog that would roll in with this bad weather in the wintertime. And going up through the hills between Cherokee, North Carolina, and Billboard, people don't know this, the terrain. But, you know, you got to go over the river through the woods, and then you end up over towards Maggie Valley. Well, on a clear day, daytime, oh, that's not a big deal. At night, with no guardrails, oh, my gosh. It was the most stressful, and I've been around, and I've driven in some really crazy places, but I'm just going, wow, you know, am I going to go over into the ditch? I think I see the guidelines. The fog is rolled in. And so the best way I can describe it is if you're driving on a windy mountain road and the fog has set in, it's tough. And sometimes you're hugging that white line that says, okay, I don't want to go too far here, too far there. And you just hold your breath when another car comes. So I watch what's going on here, and it's very difficult to get a clear line of sight to make decisions. And that's what I kind of see with the Fed right now. So they're, I don't want to say their hands are tied. To add to that, and I'll end with this, you know, we're looking at a new Fed chairman.
2: Yeah.
1: And then I'm not making a political statement. Let's just say there are pressures, you know, to lower rates, to make things cheaper, makes the economy look good. We've got midterm elections, all of this stuff that should not be intertangled and intertwined are.
2: Right.
1: Now, I'll share this, and I'm not a prognosticator of the market, but we deal with it. If somebody had told me, Dana, if you and I were talking in Thanksgiving and just, you know, cutting our turkey and have passed the stuffing, oh, yeah, we're going to go to war in the Middle East in probably early, you know, first quarter. Oh, Dana, you're crazy. Pass the mashed potatoes, please. You know, I would have thought you just, no, there's no way in a million years. But yet here we are. All these things, folks, are so interconnected. That's what's causing some of these issues about what decisions can be made that give confidence. I think when it's all said and done, it's that confidence that we've made the moves to make the right decision, and the Fed doesn't make a move that could be inflationary, that could be constricting. You know, we need to have more jobs and more employment, but because we can't read the tea leaves as well, or you get a new chairman who has a different opinion and philosophy. So a lot of moving parts, folks, a lot of moving parts right now.
2: Which is why you need to call my friends at Hill & Hill Financial, 1-800-887-9647. It will come as no surprise to all of you then that they just surveyed this, and recent data shows that confidence in retirement has plummeted, with less than 40% of American workers reporting they do not feel confident in their retirement. I'm going to be honest, Morgan, I thought it would be lower. I really, really thought it would be lower. And let's talk a little bit about the things that you're seeing driving this uncertainty and how you can help.
1: Well, one of the main things that we see, the issue is, to me, it starts with income, and then it pivots to income, and then you finish out with income. So as we do the work that we do, Dana, we've talked about this like a broken record. Most people have an accumulation phase, right? I've been busy working and I'm trying to get a pile. And there's not this pivot that says, well, how much of this pile, think about if you're building a house, how much of this pile needs to go into for the roofs, the rooms, the floors, the doors, and put a blueprint together, looking at Social Security, cost of living adjustments, all these things. And put a graph together that says, is my income higher than expenses? What happens if I lose my spouse? What happens to my assets over time? What's my tax bracket going to be? Most people we visit with, I do speaking engagements, I do videos, I do all sorts of stuff, and people go, I don't have one of those. And one of the reasons I hear that people don't have one of these is because most folks, Dana, you know this, they've been at different spots, right? Well, I worked for this company for this many years. I had this investment here. I went out and attended this workshop and I bought these three things. We have this disparate grouping of boards and bricks. And people who look like us, Helen Hill says, well, you know, we basically got you these boards and bricks. So we'll help you with these boards and bricks. But these boards and bricks, we didn't have anything to do with those. So you're kind of on your own and you're going, but it's all my boards and bricks. How do I make all my boards and bricks into a house that I can live in and it's structurally sound? And the number

0: number of people that don't have that, you're right. I would submit that 39, 40%, something like that. I would thought it would be even far less, because what creates the confidence is knowing that what you have will help you live the life that you've thought about, dreamed about. And the number of people that I meet who have a plan is less than 10.
1: Yeah.
0: Easily less than 10% of the folks that walk in, they've got a spreadsheet. They know what's going to be income, what's volatile, what's not volatile, the market. Most people don't have anything. So, and that's to me, one of the bedrocks of confidence is it's kind of like if you're going to build a house, the first thing you do is you lay the foundation and you make sure everything's good and you have a set of blueprints about where stuff goes. And most people don't have that. And we're always honored that we can fill in that gap and have a conversation. And that's what we'd love to do. Dana, you know this. We'd love to have a conversation with you folks. The number is 800-887-9647. And call in. You can set up a Zoom, a face-to-face conference call, whatever works. And we'll sit down and we'll review these four areas of retirement with kind of this the whole blueprint of a house. Investing in income, risk management, legal and tax. We have wonderful lawyers and CPAs. We hold lots of licenses in lots of areas, but we review all of these areas. This is the blueprint for retirement. And then at the end of about an hour, maybe 90 minutes, we'll share with you where we see gaps. If we can help with those gaps, it'd be our privilege. If you've got things that you can do on your own, I've more than once shared with folks, hey, I think you could do this by yourself for free. Go do this, this, and this. Excuse me. But at the end of the day, you got to have that blueprint that gives you that confidence. Otherwise, you're going into this thing called retirement with all these economic conditions. And you're going, I hope it works.
1: I hope it works.
0: And we want to convert hope to confidence, yeah, so that you can really stand on solid ground, that all these decades that you've worked, you've put all this effort and energy, that you can actually live the life that you've dreamed about. So remember that number, folks, 800-887-9647.
1: Call that. We'll send you out a copy of Morgan's book as well, Building a Better Retirement. And you get into the weeds of this survey that they did. Medicare is an area where pre-retirees say they are lacking confidence, and Social Security, no surprise there. If correct. Congress doesn't act, we know it's not going to look the way it does for us, the way it did for our parents. Morgan.
0: Correct. Well, and, you know, we'll talk a little bit about Social Security and we'll pivot into Medicare in the next segment. But with Social Security, there are some things that could be done that most folks go, oh, and I've heard from experts from the pulpit over the years, right, from the podium. One of the things that every year we have this artificial, what is it, $184,000 this year, that if you make more than that,
1: yep,
0: beyond that, you don't pay into FICA. Well, if we just eliminated that ceiling and just what you make, you pay. I have heard experts over the years say it would fix any short-term, long-term, real or perceived shortfall to Social Security versus, oh, they're going to cut my benefits. They're going to do this. They're going to do that. No, they could just raise a ceiling that no one tracks or keeps up with anyway. That would go a long way to giving people confidence that the Social Security, clearly there's some issues, and we could go into that in greater detail. But a big one to fix the fear that people hear about is just removing this artificial limit that would go a long way to saying, oh, we're okay. And those are some of the things that people go, I had no idea. And so they're making fear-based decisions without an income plan to validate or verify it. And they're going, I hope it works.
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1: Welcome on back to the program. We are sitting here with founder and CEO of Hill & Hill Financial, Morgan Hill. Building a better retirement. And when you listen to our program over the years, Morgan, we talk and talk and talk about how to build your appropriate financial house in retirement. And we have so much to get to this segment. And I love your analogy over the years about how you build that house. Where do you need the boards? Where do you need the bricks? What does your foundation look like? There is a study out showing folks have zero confidence. They have lost confidence in Social Security, in what Medicare is going to cost. Where do you factor that into building your client's financial house with all of the uncertainty surrounding those two items?
0: Yeah, well, the first thing that we share is Social Security still covers about a third to maybe 37% of people's income in retirement. Yet because of the headlines, you know, and on the pickleball courts or playing bridge with your friends, they're making decisions often based off of fear. Oh, the Social Security Administration is going to run out of money here, unless Congress does this, that, or the other. You have to have a layout, a printout that says, let's look at all of your sources and streams of money, adjusted for cost of living and inflation, mapped it out 25, 30, 35 years, look at a scatterline graph, just numbers, expenses are below the income line. We take a look at what's the total portfolio. Are you gaining in your portfolio, flat in your portfolio, or is your portfolio declining as you do this work? So all of a sudden we just go, oh, okay, so let me look at those. And most people go, I don't have one of those. And so the first thing we have to do is make non-fear-based decisions about Social Security. As I do the work that I do, the generation coming behind us, you know, my nieces, nephews, your nieces, grandkids, whatever. Big question marks, right?
1: Yeah.
0: Big question marks. But for folks now, just knowing what can be done with raising some of the limits on, you know, the barriers to if you make this much, you pay into Social Security. If you don't make this much, you don't pay into Social Security. Forget raising the FICA rate from 6.2 to 12.4. Yeah. And in my humble opinion, as someone, I'm not drawing Social Security, but I have an opinion about it. The likelihood of benefits being cut by current or very near to be current recipients, I would be shocked, knowing that there are other options and there are other ways in which to do it.
1: There would be a riot. I mean, let's just be honest. Our generation, Morgan, you know, the first generation that's paid into that our entire working lives, for someone to say, yeah, you're not going to get that back, it would be political suicide.
0: It would be anarchy. So as we've got that, you have to have a blueprint to know where Social Security fits into your overall discussion. That's one piece. Now, the second piece of this is as we pivot into risk management, and this is where there's a lot of misinformation, because this gets into the cost of things, right? So really, there are three areas. There's healthcare, there's longevity care, and there's mortality care. One, what if I get sick? What if I live to be 97? And what if I die at 62?
1: Yeah.
0: Right? We are tool neutral. We don't love something. We don't hate something. We're just saying, so the first thing you have to do is you got to map out a plan. Think about building a house. Then once you kind of have the blueprint, I've got all of my stuff for the floors, doors, roofs, rooms. I got a little bit left. I'm going to do a little patio back there and get some patio furniture. I'm good. I don't know anyone that doesn't have homeowners insurance. I've never heard anyone say, I'm going to cut my homeowners insurance or delete it because I can pay for it out of my pocket. What do they do after they get the blueprint? They get everything built. They have insurance on their home. I don't love insurance. I don't hate insurance. We're not progressive, right? You say those commercials are funny to me. We don't love it. We don't hate it. We're just saying insurance covers the gap that you can't or don't want to. So let's just unpack a few of them. Life insurance. Well, I have a lot of people go, oh, well, you know, I don't have any life insurance because I've already raised the kids and they're gone and grown. Or the house has been paid for. I don't need to, you know, pay off any debt or anything like that. So, oh, great. But what if you pass away unexpectedly and they're still working years behind you, or we lose one of the two Social Security if you're married? Oh, I hadn't thought about that. And most people, where do they leave their life insurance? At work. Because they had X number of years of salary on, you know, it's like five times or four times, et cetera. Again, folks, I don't love it. I'm just saying, let's have an informed discussion as you then have your income plan. You've got to have the house. Well, what protection? So if all of a sudden you see in year 15, your spouse passes away and you had just enough between the two of you with your Social Security, now it's going to be less than, what would you do? I'm just talking economics, not even the emotion of it. And so people go, oh. So I said, let's just lift out the conversation from the I love it or hate it to does it have a purpose?
1: Yeah.
0: That's one. Mortality risk you want to guard against. The second is morbidity risk, healthcare. I have actually, I lecture on this and I teach on this, but when you get into the deep weeds of Medicare, all of that, I feel myself getting less intelligent as I listen to people talk about it. It's like, okay, so will you pay for that on a Tuesday if it's a leap year or not, right? So what people often see, I've heard it. Yep. Well, I have A and B. You know, A is free, we call it hospital. B is doctors, right? I don't need anything else. I don't want that Medicare supplement. I don't want all that. It says, well, you do know that there's unlimited liability, right? And people go, what? I said, oh, yeah, if you have A and B, and you have a $1 million expense because you were in an automobile accident, you're in the hospital for 3 months, that's on you.
1: Yeah.
0: There's no limit. That's why they call it Medigap, Medicare supplement. Then you look at prescription drugs. Well, do you need them? Do you not? And so then you have this path of original, what I call government Medicare. Well, people say, well, I hear Medicare Advantage. Well, should I do that? And that seems like a really good idea. And one is private Medicare Advantage, which is basically A, B, C, and D all bundled up into one. And then you have, you know, government Medicare, which is A, B, prescription drug D, and then this supplement that goes with it. Well, if I have some existing conditions and I travel a lot to go see my grandkids in Spokane, Washington, I may want to have original government Medicare, because if I need to go in for whatever, I'd want them to look at me going, well, you're out of network. these are the kinds of conversations that people want to have. You go, oh, you know, I just went in, or I saw all the ads on TV and it seems like Medicare Advantage is the best way to go. I said, the best way to go is the one that meets your needs most versus Medicare Advantage is good. Medicare Advantage is bad. Original government Medicare is good. It's bad. No, it's neutral. You just want to have the conversation. And then just within our team, we have folks that we've partnered with for years. They don't pay us. We don't pay them. That says, oh, here's the primer. Here's kind of the overview. Here's some conversation points that you may want to have. If you want to do this yourself, knock yourself out.
1: Yeah.
0: But I find people go, man, this is hard. I get all the stuff in the mailbox and I don't know what to do. When should I do it? So we just think it's good to have a conversation about the risks. So there's more morbidity. What if I pass away? There's mortality. What if I pass away? There's morbidity. What if I get sick? Then there's longevity. Well, you know, everybody in my family died at this age. It's, okay, fine. I'll go with you on that. But what if not? What if you're the oldest? People have the conversation of care as you get older has been hijacked by the insurance.
1: Yeah.
0: And remember, I'm a fan of everything, but it starts with a fan of a plan. And so people will go, well, you know, long-term care insurance is too expensive. And if I don't use it, I lose it. So I'm just not going to go buy that. It's like, all right, I'll be on that piece of real estate with you. But what's your plan? Well, what do you mean? I'm not going to get long-term care insurance. I say, okay, I'm with you. What's your plan? And they look at me with this quizzical look. I go, there's a 7 in 10 chance folks are going to need help with 2 of 6 activities of daily living.
1: 7 in 10. We need to underscore 7 in 10.
0: 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This is custodial. 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One, I don't have a blueprint to build the house. 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I've got all this stuff out here that I'm just turning a blind eye to and hoping that it works. And people who look like me are not bringing it all together to give people options and choices. And I'm just saying, folks, you deserve options and choices. The number, we mentioned it on the previous segment, 800-887-9647. Call, you'll get a complimentary copy of my book, Building a Better Retirement. We'll sit down either face-to-face, Zoom, conference call, and we'll unpack investing and income, risk management, all of these areas, legal and tax, and say, do you actually have all of these things covered for this next chapter? Dana, we spend so much time trying to get to this thing called retirement because that's fun, right? Disney World, travel, European vacations, I'm going to go on a biking cruise, or I'm just going to sit on the patio and I don't have to go to work. Whatever it is for you, we're so focused on that we give zero thought to when we go further. And the main reason I find is it's a very uncomfortable conversation. And so most of the time people don't have it. And respectfully, the kids don't help.
1: Yeah.
0: Because they don't want mom and dad feeling depressed. And so what they say is, don't worry, we'll take care of you. And as a son who's taking care of his mom, along with my wonderful wife, Holly, we're in the midst of it. It's noble in its aspirations, but it's difficult in its execution. I'll just leave it at that. But we're doing what we need to do. But it's challenging.
1: And I would say nearly impossible for most people in its execution.
0: Yeah.
1: We had a loved one who attempted this. Just the physical act of lifting someone.
0: You bet.
1: On paper, it sounds like a great idea that we are going to help do this. But without resources and help. And then also, I would add, I'm not a nurse. Morgan,
0: Correct.
1: It is the most noble profession out there. That is not my realm of understanding. And then I would also add, there are people out there that are uncomfortable having a loved one take care of them and would prefer skilled care. I don't possess that skill.
0: Yeah. And then what's the crossover from, I need someone to do custodial activities, feed me, dress me, bathe me, et cetera. But I also have some issues that I need the doctor or a nurse to manage my blood pressure, to deal with blood work or whatever the case may be. And so folks, you have all these things. And so we have healthcare, but you also have to couple that with custodial care, because if you are 97 or 87 or just in a spot where you can't function, there's going to be someone who needs to jump in and help. And so we just try to take all the mystery out of it and all of the emotion from it to just say, this is how it works. 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What do you think works best for you and your family? 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
1: 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And there's so much uncertainty out there, and people right now need guidance on reliable income sources. 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
0: For me, it begins and ends with an income plan. And so as you have that, then you have to say, okay, well, that's fine, but let's talk a little bit about investing, because this is the other. If we use the analogy of building a better retirement, I think risk management, the conversation, needs a makeover. Remember those makeover shows? Complete home makeover.
1: Yeah.
0: And they'd have the bus, and I forget the guy's name, and they'd remove it. And here's your new house. So, but it was a makeover, because traditionally the conversation, as we deal with what I think on the confidence level, is we jump straight into, well, where's your money invested? That'd be like saying, what kind of walls do you have up, or what kind of patio did you put down before you start with the discussion about,
1: yeah,
0: well, do you have a blueprint, and where's your foundation going to be poured? All the other stuff is really important. Or what pictures are you going to hang in the living room? Well, I got to get the house built first, see the layout. So we kind of jump ahead of the curve. So risk management. Risk management often devolves into, are you conservative? Are you moderate? Are you aggressive? It's like, okay, well, that's fine, and that's important. And by the way, we do it. But I think that the conversation around risk management is a little bit more layered, a little bit more textured. What kind of risks do you manage, and what kind of risks must you absolutely avoid? So, okay, I'm moderate, but I don't want my investments to bounce up and down if I'm going to draw income off of them. That seems reasonable, right?
1: Sure.
0: Dana, I haven't met anyone who says, you know what, I'm okay if my check every month bounces around. No.
1: Would prefer not.
0: So we have things like credit risk. Well, if I've invested in a company, is the company, you know, credit worthy? Market risk. What I think the market's going to do. And if you had told me that the market would be where it's at now, based on, you know, all the things that we see happening in the Middle East, I'm going, wow. But I don't know that I'd necessarily want to try to draw income off of it. But there's market risk. There's credit risk. The big one, folks, is volatility risk.
1: Yep.
0: See, I could be moderately conservative but still have volatility in the stuff that I'm trying to earn income off of. June of 2022, moderately, on average across the country, moderately conservative portfolios, right? The ones that would be more hopefully stable versus volatile. They were tracking down. Remember COVID?
1: Yeah.
0: They were tracking down somewhere in the 16 to 17% range. And you're going, well, that shouldn't be, because these are the moderately conservative. I'm drawing income off of them. Yeah, it shouldn't have been, but it was. And so there were people trying to draw income out of an asset that's plummeting.
1: Down. Yep.
0: Now, does it eventually go back up? Oh, sure. The slope of the line of the market, folks, is up. It's where are you in it? And if you're taking money out every month, the fact that it may recover in 9 months or 12 months is fine, but I'm still drawing money out of it.
1: Yep.
0: So you have to look at volatility risk, number three. Liquidity risk. When do the payments start? When can I get my hands on it? If I needed to sell out of this, could I or not? Then you have interest rate inflation. Even though things have calmed down a little bit, we still plan for around 3% inflation, which means over the course of retirement, your expenses are going to about double. And then the final is, so you have liquidity and then duration. How long am I in this thing? I get some folks go, I didn't realize this was a 12-year term or a 14-year term or a 10-year. And there's nothing wrong about long-term or short-term or medium-term. It's just what's the diversification. See, too often we'll have things that say, well, I don't want any market risk because I don't want to lose principal. Okay, I'll go there with you. But then we put money into investments that last so long and they'll penalize if you're trying to get out. And as I shared, we do all of it. We're pro or con, none of it. But what you have to do is look at what are all of the risks, not just I'm moderate and conservative, aggressive. What are the risks you have to manage? What are the risks that absolutely you want to avoid? The other is the purpose of the money. You know, Dana, we've talked about this. Money that's going to go for roofs, rooms, floors, and doors is different than what my wife and I have been doing some outdoor work. The tomato plants are coming in. We just had stuff power washed, right? Pergolas, patios, fire pits and pools, right? When my wife are out and it's beautiful weekend and we're really enjoying the sunshine, that's awesome. But when it's rainy and cold, we're inside. We don't confuse the two. We didn't build the pergola before we put a new roof on the house. I've shared that before. So all that to say, folks, as you're doing the work that you're doing, before you say, I want to buy this or do that, it's like, well, what's the risk that you're managing or avoiding by going there? And what's the purpose of the money that you're talking about? See, people sometimes will say, oh, you know, aggressive growth for certain money. Oh, it's bad or it's good. Oh, well, if I've got non-IRA money that's in longly held appreciated stock that's going to pass to the grandkids, yeah, it'll bounce up and down, but it's going to pass to them. I'm not worried about it. I'm not trying to live off of it.
1: Yeah.
0: So different money takes on different attributes. Then, folks, once you've determined that, the purpose of the money, and then what risks to manage, what risks to avoid, then you can begin to determine the different worlds where money lives. See, there's a world, Dana, you know this, we've talked about on the show, where things can go up and down. The world is not stable, it is not guaranteed, but over time, we're hopeful that there's more up than down. And over time, the market does go up. That's not an opinion. It's just you go back to history. Well, as you would take a look at that, there's a place where you could have money there. And I've talked to people recently, and I said, if you know that this money is going to pass to these heirs, you don't need to pay someone who looks like me or anyone that looks like me to manage something that you can do yourself for free. And people are shocked that I admit it. They knew it, but they were shocked that someone actually said it, right? So you've got that. That's a world that's perfectly fine. But if you say, well, maybe some of it falls there, there's a world where things are stable and guaranteed. CDs, money markets, U.S. treasuries, fixed rate annuities. We don't love them or hate them. They just are. Well, they're now playing in that 3 to maybe 4.5 to 5, just depending on what investment you get. Nothing at all wrong. In fact, there can be some really good tools. So if you've got $3 million and you want to put it, I'm not advocating this, folks, but you want to put it all in a fixed rate annuity paying 5.5, and you only need $100,000 a year to meet your income goals, why would you put your money at risk if you're happy and get your goals accomplished without it? And people go, huh, that's a really good question. I don't know why I would put it at risk. Yeah, it's just a math problem. So that's a world. There are worlds where you can have stable dividends. They're not guaranteed, right? No dividend is ever guaranteed, no note payment. But there are tools out there paying tremendous dividends these days, preferred dividends from publicly traded companies. There are certain bank instruments that we see that are called structured notes that are paying really good interest rates. We don't love them. We don't hate them. We just say these exist in the universe. And you're going, oh, well, let me just kind of take a look and see what that could do as an option or a choice. So you've got a world that's stable, maybe not guaranteed, but it's stable. Okay, well, that plays a role for me. Then you've got stuff that's not stable, not guaranteed, but that's maybe for my longer term growth because I do get a pension from the company or from the, you know, teacher's pension or whatever the case may be. So you have these different places where money lives versus too often it's very binary, Dana. If I am, and remember, folks, we're licensed in all these areas. If I am on the insurance side and I think and my premise is the market's bad,
1: yeah.
0: Well, then everything goes into things like annuities or life insurance. That's perfectly fine, but we shouldn't do all of it. I think we could agree. And if I'm just a broker, I'm just an advisor. And by the way, we're those two. Then everything goes into some level of risk, and over time, the market's going to go up. Well, that's not a complete conversation either. And so our bias is real simple. Just have a complete conversation based on what you're trying to accomplish, which starts with an income plan. Look at the risk to manage and or avoid. What's the purpose of money? And then that drives what goes where.
1: Morgan, you talk about income and different sorts of income streams coming in. How often do you work with clients who have come into a large sum of money? And I want to talk to those folks out there. If you have an inheritance coming, and large sum can mean different things to different people.
0: Sure.
1: Or you have assets passed on to you like artwork. I mean, how do you help people navigate those waters?
0: Well, to answer the question, is it a common thing? I would say it's not a common thing, but it's certainly not, oh, we've never dealt with that before.
1: Yeah.
0: And what we do is we simply take a look and say, okay, you got this stuff. What do you want it to do? And that's why, again, we're boring. If nothing else, we say, let's look at it just like you're building a house. Here's a pile of boards and bricks. Oh, and you look down the street, there's a truck coming. And it says on the front, Inheritance Inc.
1: Yeah.
0: And it's got a bunch of boards and bricks on the back of that. And we dump it into this, you know, piece of land and say, oh, we just got some extra boards and bricks. Let's see how that all fits in. But it all starts and ends with, what's the purpose of money? What's the risk to manage or avoid? Where does money then go based on what you're trying to accomplish versus we can put all that in Google, Apple, Facebook, or Starlink or something. It's like,
1: yeah, please don't AI your retirement.
0: Yeah, because it's a more, and there are actually estate planning conversations that we get into that say things, and we have teams of attorneys, but we have expertise in this area. But things like, I met someone years ago, they inherited Exxon stock from like a great, great, great uncle Ned on his mom, Martha's side, right? And they had been passing this down like an apple orchard, and everybody picked apples and then passed it to the next one. Well, they had been doing this for like 100 and however long Exxon's been around, right?
1: Oh.
0: And there were people, they said, you know, they're trying to convince us to sell out and put this into an annuity or something like that. And we don't love or hate annuities. They just exist, right? And I said, what's the purpose? I said, well, you know, we've passed it along in the family. We each take a little bit. It's built houses and helped fund educations and everything. And we know that over time, Exxon's going to exist. It passes with tax benefits. And we understand about the risk, but the benefits outweigh some of the market risk. And I said, I wouldn't put it into an annuity because there are things that you get by doing that, but things that you lose. And the things that you're using this Exxon stock for makes more sense to keep in an Exxon stock. And I said, I hope that helps. Have a good day.
1: Yeah.
0: And they said, you're the first person who's ever shared that because everybody's trying to get into this huge account. And I said, probably best to leave it where it is. So that's where on the face, let's look at what the purpose of money is to help drive better decisions.
1: 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We're back with much more straight ahead.
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0: All right.
1: Here we go. I've been retired for about 2 years. And honestly, I am ready for something different. I'm thinking about part-time work. Help give my retirement accounts a break. What kind of issues might that cause? The bored retiree. Morgan, they are bored. What do they do?
0: I see this more often than I'd like to see.
1: Oh, yeah.
0: So what I share with folks is, if this happens after the fact, and you can do some part-time work just based on age and those kinds of things, and it doesn't interrupt Social Security or those kinds of things, that's a part of the conversation. I'm a huge proponent. It's not about work. It's about finding structure, community, and purpose in this next chapter. We've talked about this before on the show. I advocate with folks. I said, tap on the brakes, don't slam, and you should not. This should not be one of those 1970s cop shows where, you know, they're always squealing to a stop. But think it through. What's going to happen? Because especially during the wintertime, if you're in, we have folks across the country, but even in the Southeast, you know, late December, January, February, it's like, okay, it's Tuesday, and now I've got some puzzle people. Dana?
1: Yeah.
0: People go, and they can be in their home making puzzles, and they've sent them to me like on Facebook. And it's like, yeah, it's a beautiful puzzle. But a lot of folks go, what am I doing that gets the motor revving and people returning my phone calls? So for someone who's wanting to do it, I'm a huge cheerleader, but I advocate more before you do it. What does this next chapter begin to look like, even if you rough it out, versus you haven't given that a lot of quality thought?
1: Morgan, they say I'm 62, I'm still working, and I'm exhausted. This is the opposite. I want to retire now. But my financial spreadsheet says I should wait until 65 to maximize my pension. Please, is there a middle ground where I can slow down without wrecking my long-term plan, or do I have to tough it out for three more years? I think that is the more common of the two, is it not?
0: I'm dealing with one right now.
1: Yep, Morgan,
0: I'm dealing almost the ages are almost perfectly aligned.
1: Yes.
0: And I'm going, but first of all, here's what I have found. There is nothing more stressful, I'll use that term, than for someone to retire and create more time and they don't feel like they've got more money. That's very stressful. I said, I know that you may not like working, but you're really going to not like feeling like you don't have the money to live the retirement that you want, right? So the first thing is, if you have a spreadsheet, the spreadsheet doesn't know everything, but it'll give you a lot of good options and choices. But this is where I talk with folks that they go, well, I've never thought about talking to my boss or whatever to say, could I do less of what I do?
1: Yes.
0: Not none of what I do.
1: Just pull back a little bit.
0: I have been shocked. And they have been shocked. They said, you know what? They said, yes. Because you know how hard it is to get good people to do what they do and
1: train
0: and show up and be responsible. So I share with people, I said, don't immediately assume that it's an all or nothing. And just go ask and have the conversation, because they've been, the number as an employer, again, I employers don't look at folks and go, I've never thought that you would think that before. You know, once you get to certain life stages, like, oh, well, you may want to be, you know, toning down a little bit or doing something different. And so just have the conversation. And we have found that there are more successful conversations rather than, I can't believe you asked that, Dana, you're fired. Yeah. Of course not. Begin to open up that door that just says, I don't want to do nothing. I just don't want to do as much of this something.
1: We have a blended family, Morgan, two kids from a previous marriage. My husband has one. We want to be fair when we pass away. Fair seems to mean different things to different people. Please remind people, Hill & Hill Financial, Morgan, you will help with estate planning and you can be the bad guy.
0: 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So we always talk there, but there's more to the conversation than just, I have a will, I have a living will, I put it all in a trust. 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And part of what we do is we expand the conversation to give you better choices of how you treat folks, because everyone loves everyone equally, but there might be a need to treat certain ones differently. And that's where it can get a little tricky. And we try to give you a format to have a better conversation.
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13: From ABC News, I'm Brian Clark. A flash flood emergency is in effect for three Kentucky counties, Metcalf, Cumberland, and Clinton, where there is life-threatening flooding. Governor Andy Beshear announced Saturday,
14: this is a serious enough situation where I am now signing a state of emergency so that we can deploy even more resources across Kentucky.
13: That flooding already blamed for at least four deaths in Kentucky. Wildfires burning in the West now blamed for the deaths of three firefighters. They were killed. Two others were hurt, according to the U.S. Wildland Fire Service. They were working on the Colorado-Utah border as the region's dry, windy conditions fuel fires throughout the state, says ABC's Allison Kosick.
15: In Utah, dangerous, fast-moving wildfires are destroying homes and forcing evacuations. The Cottonwood Fire, the largest in the country, expanding. Southwest of Salt Lake City, the Maple Peak and Cherry Fires merging into one. Firefighters making progress on the Iron Fire running parallel to the Cherry Fire.
13: The conditions have led to a 4th of July fireworks ban in Utah as the nation prepares to celebrate its 250th birthday. Democratic Senator Mark Kelly tells ABC's This Week that President Trump is dominating the events.
16: This is really an opportunity to think about, like, the history of our country and all the great things we've done, all the innovation. But what's going to happen on July 4th?
17: Yeah,
16: we're going to have a rally.
13: The memorandum of understanding the president signed with Iranian leadership continues to fray after the U.S. and Iran both launched attacks overnight. That's after ships in the Strait of Hormuz were struck. The death toll in Venezuela as a result of the powerful dual earthquakes now exceeds 1,400 people as search and rescue efforts continue. 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
17: Here's the official forecast for today. Partly sunny, a possibility of afternoon showers and thunderstorms. High of 91, heat index, though, making it feel like 101. For tonight, mostly clear and 74. Monday, sunny, 95, the high, heat index of 106. Monday night, mostly clear and 76. Sunny on Tuesday, a high of 95. Tuesday night, mostly clear, our low 76. Wednesday, sunny and 94. I'm Craig Allen on Talk Radio 102.3.
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19: It's the weekend. Nobody's going nuclear yet. We start here. The U.S. says Iran is ready to allow nuclear inspectors, but nobody else seems to have gotten the memo.
20: We know what they agreed to. I don't know why they have to say the things they say.
19: Meanwhile, the Pentagon's requesting billions for a war that's supposed to be ending. President Trump threatens to torpedo a landmark housing bill if Congress doesn't pass his legislation first.
21: It basically devolved into a shouting match between President Trump and one Republican senator.
19: Practically dared Republicans to stare him down on this. Well, one did. The dramatic scenes at the Capitol. And UK Prime Minister Keir Starmer resigns.
22: And I accept that answer with good grace.
19: The revolving door of leaders hasn't stopped, so what should we expect from his replacement? From ABC News, this is Start Here Weekend. I'm Brad Milkey. Often, when you think of a president signing something like a law or a peace treaty, all the heavy lifting has been done by underlings ahead of time. Lawmakers hash out the details, diplomats go over the exacting language, and then the top dogs sign the thing. That is not necessarily what has happened with this memorandum of understanding between the U.S. and Iran. In this case, President Trump and the leadership in Iran signed a 14-paragraph outline of promises about opening the Strait of Hormuz, about nuclear stockpiles, without the exact specifications on how all that would work. That's what last weekend's technical negotiations were about, a way to hammer out some key issues as the ceasefire goes into effect.
23: Can we turn over a new leaf? Can we change relations in the Middle East?
19: Vice President J.D. Vance was there, Iranian negotiators were there, along with the Qataris, the Pakistanis, the Swiss.
24: A day which is going to promote peace and prosperity.
19: And while there were threats by the Iranians to pack up and leave, to close the Strait of Hormuz, on Monday, Vance announced that progress had been made, specifically when it came to Iran's

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1: And it means, yes, every ship is still there. All the aircraft are still there. All the ground troops that were in the region providing support, logistics, they're still there. Nothing has changed. And part of that is because, as we heard from President Trump, if he feels that at some point the Iranians are not going through with good negotiations, he always keeps open that threat that all cards are on the table and that he could restart potential military operations against Iran. So what you have seen over the last couple of days is a very marked increase in the number of ships that are flowing in and out of the Strait of Hormuz, much more than what we saw in the initial days right after this deal was announced, but still much lower than it had been before. At any point, you still have an aircraft carrier. You still have maybe about 20 ships or so that were enforcing that blockade. Wow. You also have all of these aircraft and surveillance aircraft that were providing assistance to the blockade. And yeah, they're all still in place. And nothing's going to move until we actually see some kind of conclusion to this.
2: How much more will this cost Americans? Like, what, if we're going to keep all these ships out in the region and be ready with our hand on the trigger, what does that mean for taxpayers?
1: Well, the cash register continues to ring, Brad, because while all those ships and aircraft and troops remain in the region, yes, you're starting to accrue additional operation and maintenance costs. What we've heard from the Pentagon officially is that so far what has been spent on the operation is about $29 billion. But that's a limited viewpoint about exactly what the operation entails. They're talking about replacing all the thousands of missiles, all the thousands of bombs that have been used, about some of the damage to some of the aircraft. But what they're not counting is the damage that was suffered by some of the U.S. military bases in the region, with the excuse being that no decision has been made yet whether they're actually going to rebuild these bases in those countries, that ultimately decisions have to be made. So there's an estimate of about $29 billion, but what we have is the reporting that the Pentagon has requested from OMB, that's the Office of Management and Budget, $80 billion. And so that is
2: really
1: much larger than the $29 billion.
2: Wait, $80 billion? We keep talking about how Iran is going to make out with hundreds of billions of dollars, and the Trump administration saying, don't worry, Americans won't pay that. It's definitely American taxpayers that would pay that $80 billion, right?
1: That would definitely be coming from taxpayers because this is going to be appropriated by Congress. There's been significant pushback, as we heard maybe weeks ago, maybe months ago, when the figure of maybe $200 billion, maybe $100 billion was being thrown out there. But it's not just the cost of the military operations, Brad, because there's a scenario that's taking place here within the U.S. military right now. The Army right now is suffering with between $4 and $6 billion shortfall in the funds that they'd already see from this year. Why is that? That's because they didn't foresee that there would be thousands of National Guardsmen here inside of the nation's capital, that there would be thousands of active duty troops that would be sent to the southwest border, or that there would be other deployments going on around the world during this first year of the Trump administration. And so what are they doing? They don't have any money to spend, so they're cutting back on what they can do, which is flight training, which is on travel costs, which is on education costs, continuing education for their officers and their enlisted personnel. All of that normally happens, and so they're just trimming significant amounts of money from those budgets so they could continue to fund what they have so far. And so this $80 billion supplemental will include the cost of the war, but it'll also make up some of the shortfall that we're seeing, not just in the Army, but the Navy and the other services, because we've also heard from the Navy's top admiral that sometime in July, they're going to have to significantly cut their training costs and operations as well.
2: Luis Martinez, thank you so much.
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2: 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We'll explain why after the break.
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9: Welcome back to Start Here Weekend from ABC News. I'm Brad Milkey. This week, the House passed a landmark bill meant to address the housing affordability crisis. This bill was meant to make it easier to increase the housing supply by speeding up construction and getting rid of red tape and cracking down on large finance firms from buying up tranches of homes. This was one of the few bills out there in the Trump era with broad bipartisan support. The Senate had already signed off on this. President Trump himself had signaled he was on board. But then on Wednesday, all of a sudden, Trump changed his mind.
10: If the housing bill that you didn't sign today...
11: I'm not signing the housing bill. I want to see what happens. We said, look, the housing bill is... I made billions of dollars with housing. I know housing better than anybody, maybe anywhere.
9: It wasn't so much that he was suddenly against this bill. Rather, he said he was refusing to sign it because he wanted lawmakers to include another provision, a different one, his controversial election proposal that has already failed in Congress multiple times. By the end of the day, Trump was on the Hill himself, loudly arguing with fellow Republicans. Let's take it to the Hill right now. ABC senior political correspondent Rachel Scott is with us. Rachel, I'm so confused because this seemed like a done deal. Almost everyone was on board. What happened?
12: Yeah, Brad, I mean, talk about something that both Democrats, Republicans, and the White House agree on, and that was this landmark legislation. It was being hailed as one of the most transformative pieces of housing legislation in decades. Even the Trump administration was touting this bill. They were all excited for the president to sign it. So, Brad, here we were in the Capitol, fully anticipating this ceremony. I mean, the stage was quite literally set. There was a podium in place, there were dozens of chairs, even a desk ready for the president to sign this bill into law. And then suddenly the president fires off a social media post saying he's not going to be signing this bipartisan legislation that his own administration has been praising for days. And the reason why, Brad? Well, the president says he wants Congress to first pass his own top priority, and that's the Save America Act.
9: Wait, but Rachel, what does the Save America Act have to do with anything? Because like you said, this housing bill, there was going to be a bipartisan win. You'd think if there were voters out there thinking, man, Republicans promised they would improve my finances. It hasn't happened yet. This is a chance to do it. Slam dunk. The Save America Act is like the opposite of bipartisan. It's extremely controversial, right?
12: Oh, yeah. And not to mention that affordability is top of mind for Republicans and Democrats, and we're in a midterm election year.
9: Right.
12: So the Save America Act, I mean, this is deeply divisive here on Capitol Hill. And Republicans have tried to get this through before. This is a bill that requires voter ID, tough new voting restrictions. It's the cornerstone of part of the president's agenda. He wants this to get passed.
13: He has expressed the priority and the preference of the Save America Act. We share that. We passed it three times in the House.
12: And Republicans have kind of thrown up their hands here, saying we keep trying and it's not going anywhere right now. So they're trying to move on to other legislation. But the president is using it as leverage again and again and demanding that Republicans get this across the finish line.
9: Stop trying to make fetch happen, Mr. President. It sounds like that's what they're trying to say. But then so President Trump, what was weird about the scheduling here was he was also already scheduled to meet with congressional Republicans, like a sort of a rah-rah meeting behind closed doors. That still happened, and yet we heard it got heated, and it wasn't just because of that bill, right? So what was it?
12: Ooh, yeah, Brad. I was getting texts from sources inside of the room that in real time were describing this as very intense. One source telling me that it basically devolved into a shouting match between President Trump and one Republican senator. And Brad, there was a lot of buildup ahead of this meeting, right? So not only did you have that housing bill, but also just one day earlier, four Republican senators broke ranks. They voted with Democrats to limit the president's war powers as it relates to Iran. This would require the president to get congressional approval before any further military action. Well, as you can imagine, President Trump was not happy about that. And he made it known when he was in this closed door meeting with Republicans. But then things got really heated. And that's when Senator Bill Cassidy of Louisiana confronted President Trump about the war in Iran.
14: He asked, why would anybody vote for the War Powers Act? As he continued, I said, is that a rhetorical question? Or would you like to really know? He said, I'd like to know.
12: Brad, this happened as the president was lashing out at those Republicans who had voted to support that measure. Well, Cassidy fired right back.
14: I stood and said, you have not told the American people what's going on. It was supposed to last 4 weeks. It's lasted 4 months.
12: After this meeting, I caught up with Senator Cassidy, and he straight up admitted that he lost his temper. Inside of the room, sources tell me that it got so intense that at one point, the president called Bill Cassidy a lunatic.
9: Wow.
12: This is a member of his own party. Remember that. And then Senate Majority Leader John Thune, the Republican leader, the top Republican in the Senate, had to step in to try to de-escalate the situation. Other senators were also intervening, hoping that Cassidy and Trump would stop this ongoing back and forth. Eventually, Cassidy sat down, and I asked him here on Capitol Hill if he had any regrets, given all the things that were said. He said he will not be bullied into silence.
9: Yeah, these guys have had political beef with each other. They also don't have to worry about elections in the future since Trump contributed to Cassidy's primary loss. So you got all these other senators like, well, we care how the public sees us right now. Like, we have a vested interest in this. Nevertheless, Cassidy did say after all this, he got a briefing at the White House to address his concerns about the Iran war and has now even switched his vote on Iran war powers. So I guess all's well that ends well, except for perhaps this housing bill. Rachel Scott there at the Capitol. Thank you.
12: Thanks, Brad.
9: This past Tuesday night, we got results from primaries in several states. Usually, we're focused on the most powerful offices, right? The governorships, the Senate races, maybe a House race if it involves a big surprise. But perhaps the most interesting political story of the week was unfolding within the confines of New York City. Mayor Zohran Mamdani was not even on the ballot, but he really emerged as the winner of this election because in the face of more senior Democratic stalwarts, he had backed several upstart candidates, most of whom proudly identified as Democratic Socialists, and all of them won. Now, if you don't live in one of these deep blue congressional districts and you're not voting in these local races way down the ballot, who cares, right? But this is the thing. There was already a fiery argument among Democrats about what it will take to win elections this fall or a couple years from now. This dumped gasoline on that conversation. So with that, let's go to Rick Klein. He's ABC's Washington bureau chief, but more importantly, he's a New York boy. He's from Long Island. So Rick, walk me through these results. Where were the biggest statements made?
15: Well, let's start with Mayor Mamdani himself. People are calling him the King of New York. He certainly is a kingmaker. He took a bold stance, which is to take on the Democratic establishment. He's only 6 months into this new job that surprised a lot of people who's able to do that in the first place. And rather than say, okay, I'm going to work with the Washington folks, including Chuck Schumer and Hakeem Jeffries, the Democratic leaders in the House and Senate, who happen to be New Yorkers themselves, he said, you know what? I'm going to run a slate of candidates, people who are, for the most part, are political outsiders, some of them first-time candidates, people like Claire Valdez, who's actually a state lawmaker, but she is someone that associates with the Democratic Socialists of America.
16: My name is Claire Valdez. I'm an assembly member. I'm a union organizer. I'm a Democratic Socialist.
15: Brad Lander, a former comptroller, the most controversial of the group, Daria Lisa Avila Chevalier. Now, she is a first-time candidate, never run before, a Democratic Socialist. She was involved in some of the Columbia protests, and she had harsh words for not just Republicans, but lots of Democrats. She said really bad things. She even called Joe Biden a rapist at one point. I mean, this was someone that had her history really scrutinized, and there was every reason to think that, you know, despite whatever you think about Mamdani, hey, look, the voters in New York, they tend to like their establishment people. But he went 3-for-3, and it means it's a flex of muscle for him. I think it's a signal about where the Democratic Party and in more liberal aspects of the Democratic Party is right now. And it means that Mamdani is going to get a bunch more friends and allies and like-minded folks in all likelihood in Washington.
9: Yeah, and they were taken down, these names that like are well-known, at least within New York, right? But like borough presidents and incumbent congressional members. But then, Rick, part of me thinks, okay, fine. Like, so Democratic Socialists won in New York City. Big whoop. What does that have to do with Saginaw County, Michigan, or Easton, Pennsylvania? What is the significance nationally for you?
15: Yeah, it's a terrific question. And yes, you're right. Two out of the three of those brought down incumbents, entrenched incumbents in those cases. But I was reminded about what happened in 2018, which is 8 years ago now, a long time ago, which is Alexandria Ocasio-Cortez similarly shocked the political universe by defeating a member of leadership on the Democratic side, Joe Crowley, in a Democratic primary. And at the time, everyone thought, wow, look at this storm that's building. Well, here we are 8 years later, and the Democratic Party did not nominate a Democratic Socialist in 2018. 2020. They went with Joe Biden, the ultimate moderate centrist. And then we lived through another term of Trump. And at the end of all of this, you could still fit the self-described Democratic socialists in Congress in a mid-sized SUV. Now, right. What's going to happen now? They may have to upgrade to a minivan. We're not talking about a tidal wave. We're not talking about a sea change of representation. These are still smaller pockets of the party. And we've seen other primaries in places like Iowa, in places like North Carolina, in places like Texas, where there were more left-leaning progressive candidates out there and voters didn't necessarily go in that direction. The problem for Democrats potentially is you do get defined by the extreme.
17: I think the voters sent a message to Republicans in New York's 17th congressional district.
15: Brad, our own Jay O'Brien caught up with Jeffries in the halls of Congress and asked him what it would mean for him as he pursues his efforts to become House Speaker.
18: They rejected your candidate, sir. Is that a message to you?
17: No, I'm going to continue to stand up for every single House Democrat, every single one.
15: Do you become the party of the far left, of the Democratic Socialists, of Mamdani and AOC and Chevalier? Or do you say, look, we're just different in different parts of the state? The Republicans are certainly going to want to make it look like there are 200 Democratic Socialists in Congress, even though there's probably going to be about five.
9: Okay, and we're up against a break right now. But when we come back, we'll talk more about what these results could mean as we head toward the midterms. That's after the break.
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9: Welcome back to Start Here Weekend from ABC News. I'm Brad Milkey. Before the break, we were talking with ABC's Rick Klein about these primary results out of New York this week and what they could signal on a broader, more national scale. Rick, it sounds like you're saying, like, you've had years now of leftist voters being like, where did it get us playing safe? Like, how is being more centrist helped us win? Like, certainly didn't work in 2024, right? So you're thinking, like, this Mamdani slate of candidates could galvanize the far left?
15: I think that's the clear message, is that going safe and, you know, just finding the playbook that has worked for decades in the past for Democrats does not seem to work with the most engaged members of the party, the people that vote in Democratic primaries or Republican primaries, for that matter. This is, a lot of ways, a mirror image of what we've seen in Republican politics. First the Tea Party and then the MAGA movement, insisting on some kind of ideological purity, a loyalty to certain issues or certain people. And that has changed the nature of the Republican Party. It feels like a similar reckoning is happening inside the Democratic Party. And it is driven by that real frustration by the status quo. We don't want this candidate shoved down our throat. We don't care that this person's been in Congress a bunch of times or famous on cable or in another case in New York. We don't care if it's John F. Kennedy's grandson running. People are saying, look, if socialism means standing up for the working class and making things more affordable, then sign me up. And that's been the appeal of the Democratic Socialists of America, who had a very big week in New York, as they have in other places over the last couple of years.
9: Yeah, I was even thinking about the news of the Labour Party the other day in the UK, where Keir Starmer, he was seen as like the safe guy. And yet you got a lot of people who are like, well, we don't want him. And now he's having to step down because at least members of the far left would say, like, that doesn't get you any extra points. Like, people aren't valuing safe centrist stuff right now. They're valuing bold policies. We'll see if that's true. Rick Klein in D.C. Thank you.
15: Hey, thanks, Brad.
9: We had heard it for months that the UK's Prime Minister, Keir Starmer, was fighting for his political life. Well, this past weekend, it started to appear inevitable that he would resign, not least because President Trump himself made a social media post predicting he would. Then, on Monday morning, it was over.
22: I will resign as leader of the Labour Party.
9: Starmer announced he's leaving his post. The left-of-center Labour Party, which had just regained power after more than a decade of conservative leadership, they're once again unclear about their direction. But there's not too much time to think about any of that because, oh yeah, a new prime minister has got to get sworn in. So let's take you to London. ABC's chief international correspondent James Longman is with us. James, I trust no one more than you to break this down because I feel like you have been living and breathing this for months. This is your Super Bowl. Can you just explain to us in layman's terms, why did Keir Starmer have to go?
23: I mean, first of all, Brad, Britain was just completely manic. At one point, there were two news helicopters tracking the train of the soon-to-be new prime minister coming down from the north of England. I mean, in real time, I kind of looked at the TV. I was like, why are we watching this train traveling through the British countryside? And to top it off, it was delayed, which is the most British thing ever. I mean, it just underscored broken Britain.
4: It's like the OJ chase, but for a broken down train with a prime minister inside.
23: It was like the least exciting kind of anti-chase. But anyway, we saw this new man come to London. He may well become the new prime minister, but let's just rewind just slightly. Keir Starmer, been prime minister for 2 years, and has been facing a lot of pressure recently because he's basically widely seen to have failed as prime minister. The Labour Party won a huge majority under him just 2 years ago, and since then he's had U-turn after U-turn.
22: The question my party is asking now is whether I am best placed to lead us into the next general election.
23: Basically, there are two big things wrong with Keir Starmer. The first, his personality, I'm sorry to say, just hasn't gelled with the British people, even in the speech he made outside Downing Street.
22: I have heard the answer of my parliamentary party to that question. And I accept that answer with good grace.
23: And it was all pre-prepared. He was reading off these comments and there was no emotion until right at the end when he spoke about his family, to be fair. But this is the thing, there was no human connection and no direction with the government. You know, this country is widely perceived to be, you know, social services are broken. People don't feel like there's opportunity. There's a huge cost of living crisis. And the Labour Party, for most people in this country, is not a party that has any of the answers.
5: I just wasn't happy with some of the things he was doing, so hopefully we can have a bit of a change now going forward.
6: His party's not behind him, so if I was in position, yes, I would probably resign as well.
23: And in the end, he was no match for the popularity of the man who is now described as the King of the North, Andy Burnham, who is plain speaking, normal, and likely his replacement as Prime Minister.
4: Yeah, let's talk about how this works now. So Keir Starmer leaves, and then his party just gets to select a new leader until there's an actual election. What's going to happen here?
23: Well, basically, under the rules of the Labour Party, Keir Starmer could have fought to stay. The thing that changed was this special election that happened in the north of the country, the Makerfield election in this district, which brought Andy Burnham back to Parliament. He used to be a lawmaker in Parliament. He left to become mayor of Manchester. And then basically he chose to come back to Parliament in order to challenge Keir Starmer for the leadership.
7: And it's been very kind of sad for me today to leave Greater Manchester.
23: The thing that changed is that his majority in that election was so big, he completely wiped the floor with every single other party.
4: Oh, so it's like he's back, baby. Like this guy you might want, he's back and he's ready to take over.
23: And you will not, Keir Starmer, be able to beat him. So right. Keir Starmer saw the writing on the wall and he has said that he's not going to fight.
22: I will also give my successor my full and unequivocal support.
23: And instead, he's going to allow there to be a contest. He will remain a kind of caretaker prime minister and Labour MPs, Labour lawmakers will each come forward in a contest. And now we know that there's not even going to be a contest among other Labour MPs, that they've all just decided that Andy Burnham is their man. Such is the level of his popularity. So we are essentially going to have the coronation of a new prime minister because it doesn't look like there's going to be a fight inside the Labour Party. And in a few weeks' time, mid-July, it looks like, he will just become prime minister.
4: Wait, so who is this guy then? Because, great, he is the most popular of all the Labour leaders. Well, that doesn't mean much at this point. I think you were telling me that Britain's had 7 prime ministers in the last 10 years. Like, they always think of the other European countries and of America as chaotic. This seems very chaotic. People seem very dissatisfied. What does Andy Burnham bring to the table for these voters?
23: Andy Burnham is his whole kind of persona is this kind of plain speaking, normal man of the people. He's called Andy Burnham. So the sort of people are saying, are you feeling the burn? It's all about the vibes.
4: Well, Bernie Sanders-esque. Okay.
23: Well, yeah, a little bit. Yeah. So he, and actually his politics probably not dissimilar. I mean, if you were to put Andy Burnham's politics on the US spectrum, he's probably somewhere left of Cuba, as far as you're all concerned. But, you know, basically, this is a man who has cast himself as someone who just gets stuff done, and he's a man of the people.
7: The people have been brilliant to me over the last few years. I've loved every minute of the role. I hope I leave Manchester in a better place.
23: And he's from the north of England, you know, the whole thing here. I suppose it's a little bit like, let's say, Jimmy Carter or something, coming from a place where people don't choose their national leaders, and yet this is the guy that's made it to the top. The thing is, in this country at the moment, the big threat to left-wing politics is not from the Conservatives, the kind of traditional centre-right party. It is from Reform, the extreme right party led by Nigel Farage, Donald Trump's great friend. And in that special election that was had just a few days ago, Andy Burnham beat out Reform in such a way that showed the Labour Party that if they are going to beat Reform, Andy Burnham is the only hope they have. And that is why they have all decided we've just got to get behind this guy. Look, he's very good at the PR, but has he really been tested? He has almost no international experience. We don't really know what he thinks about Ukraine, what he thinks about Gaza, what he thinks about Donald Trump, the person he's going to have to do business with. And, you know, we're just waiting to find out.
9: Okay, and we are coming up on our final break right now. But when we come back, we'll talk more about Keir Starmer's replacement and a key issue hanging over him.
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4: Welcome back to Start Here Weekend from ABC News. I'm Brad Milkey. Before the break, we'll be talking with ABC's James Longman about Andy Burnham. That's the new replacement for Keir Starmer as prime minister, where he stands on key issues. James, there's one issue in particular that it sounds like people will be paying close attention to.
23: The huge issue that's hanging over all this is Brexit. The vote that Britain's made to leave the European Union. And all the issues back then around cost of living, around broken services, around earning power, around immigration, all of those things Brexit was meant to fix. And 10 years on, it hasn't. And in some ways, for a lot of people, Brexit just made those things worse. So what is Andy Burnham going to do? Is he going to advocate for trying to return to the European Union? Can that even happen? Would it be popular? Are we going to reopen the wounds of Brexit, which got pretty dark for a time? So look, campaigning is one thing, feeling the burn is one thing, being the king of the north is one thing, but can you govern? Can you fix these problems? Is it enough to change the guy at the top? Is there something intrinsically wrong about how this country works, and can Andy Burnham actually fix it? Well, that remains to be seen.
4: Really, really interesting to see this playing out in Britain right now. James Longman in London, thank you.
23: Thanks, Brad.
4: It's one of the most incredible things about humans, our ability to adapt. But I do not like it when other species do it.
11: Oh, jeez. Oh, God, there's nothing in there.
4: This is me on my Brooklyn sidewalk, nervously examining one of the many rodent bait stations on my block. They're big, they're black, and they've got these rat-sized holes in them with little pellets of poison inside. Well, recently, researchers from Rutgers examined rats and mice from New York, New Jersey, and Philadelphia, and made a disturbing discovery. This poison is not working as quickly on the mice as it used to. You remember learning about Darwin, right? Survival of the fittest. With every generation of any animal, some have slight gene mutations. But if those gene mutations help them survive, they're more likely to produce offspring with those same mutations. Eventually, they become the norm. Jinjia Yu from Rutgers told our Philadelphia ABC station WPVI that these mice have gradually grown more resistant to our poisons.
13: They show a much higher mutation frequency than we thought before.
4: Now, in some ways, this study is a confirmation of what exterminators have been saying for years.
14: It used to work right away, but what's happening is it's starting to take longer for the application to work. That's what we've been noticing.
4: Terrell Williams runs a pest control company in Philadelphia. And you might be saying to yourself, okay, make a stronger poison, right? Well, new poisons take years to develop. Not only do you have to test them on mice, but you have to weigh them against risks to other animals who might pick them up. The best course of action, of course, is to prevent mice from getting into your house in the first place. Williams says he's borne witness to another finding from this study, that we're not seeing these genetic mutations in rats necessarily, but it does seem they're quickly learning to navigate traps.
14: They're getting smarter by the day. They're just ignoring the traps and going over them.
4: That's right. They're somehow passing this knowledge about traps to each other. So just to recap, mice are mutating, rats are getting smarter, and humans seem to be equal parts skittish and, well, amazed. And one last thing. When I think of a music legend, I might picture a singer, a band, an instrumentalist, maybe even a songwriter. But this week, when we learned that Clive Davis was dead at the age of 94, legend barely began to cover how people described him.
12: I'm serious. Like, when I say I don't think anybody has shaped music more in my personal lifetime than Clive Davis.
9: This is Andrea Dresdale, our manager of entertainment content at ABC Audio. She says Clive Davis had none of these jobs. He was a music executive, but he was among the most prolific who ever lived.
12: So Clive Davis was trained as a lawyer, and one of his clients was a division of Columbia Records. So eventually Columbia Records offered him a job. That was in 1960. By 1967, this lawyer, who had no background in music, was the head of Columbia Records.
9: He was not a songwriter or a producer, so much as a hit maker. At a label known for being a bit stodgy, he routinely discovered stars early and didn't rest until they went platinum.
12: Columbia was successful, but they didn't really have any rock acts. They were like, they weren't cool. They weren't hip. And that's what Clive did. He signed Janis Joplin's group Big Brother and the Holding Company. He went on to sign Bruce Springsteen. Yeah, she was blinded by the light. Signed Bruce Springsteen when he was 22 years old.
16: Now, was he a big star at this point?
17: Oh, no, he was a total unknown.
16: A kid from New Jersey.
9: He worked across genres, whether it was folk acts like Bob Dylan or Simon and Garfunkel.
17: I said to him, you know, this cut could be a single. Well, he was shocked. Can you get the phrase Lay Lady Lay on the radio? Lay Lady Lay. And I said, I think you can.
9: Country stars like Brooks and Dunn and Brad Paisley. And yes, it was this white guy from Brooklyn who went to bat for some of this country's most legendary black artists.
12: One of the main things that he did was that he was always a champion for R&B music in general, and then later for hip hop. He's perhaps best known for signing Whitney Houston when she was just 19 and mentoring her career.
17: She was full of life. She loved music. Music was such a dominating part of her life.
12: And sort of turning her into a superstar, using everything he had at his disposal to make her a star.
17: We loved doing music. I would find the song, we would meet, we'd spend hours together narrowing it down.
12: And he did the same thing with Alicia Keys years later with her debut album. He signed her when she was very young to his record label at the time.
9: As the music industry evolved, so did Davis. In fact, you might remember how American Idol became a sensation. A big reason was because Davis offered to mentor and promote the winners.
12: They needed a record company that was going to agree to release all the records by the winners. And that was Clive. You're talking about Kelly Clarkson, Fantasia Barrino, Carrie Underwood, Clay Aiken, Ruben Studdard.
9: Andrea says one of his most formidable talents in a world always seeking the next big thing was helping artists reinvent their own sound. He shepherded a young B.B. King fan named Carlos Santana to superstardom, and then 30 years later, re-signed Santana, united him with Matchbox 20's Rob Thomas, and helped them make one of the biggest songs of the decade.
12: I am always fascinated by the success of Smooth. That was just an example of how Clive Davis, not only could he identify talent like Bruce Springsteen and sign them the first time around, but later on, when other artists were well into their careers and maybe in a fallow period, he would sign them to whatever label he was at the time, and he would revive their careers.
9: What does it mean, though, to be a hit maker? Davis famously said he had to clash with Clarkson over one of her albums, saying there weren't enough songs with top 10 potential on them. Clarkson disputed his memory of events and eventually moved on to another label. Davis, meanwhile, disputes that artists care about encumbering on their poetry as much as they let on.
12: One thing he told me when I interviewed him in 2013 was that every artist he ever worked with, no matter, even if you thought that they were above it, like Bob Dylan or whatever, every artist wanted a hit.
17: I've never met anyone who puts their heart and soul into their music and does not want a wide audience for that.
9: One part of Davis's own story remained untold for years, but late in life, he came out as bisexual.
12: He told me that he could be attracted to a man just as much as he could be attracted to a woman, and the gender doesn't matter, it was the individual.
9: Clive Davis's life work was about helping others find their voice, harnessing that voice into a message that others would respond to. Across hundreds of musicians and thousands of songs, Davis very much shaped what modern America sounds like. I don't care what records you're judging against, that's a hit.
4: All right, that'll do it for us. Thank you so much for listening to Start Here Weekend from ABC News. Start Here Weekend is produced by Aaron Ferrer, Emily Schutz, Kelly Therese, Jen Newman, and Anthony Ali. Ariel Chester is our social media producer. Josh Cohen is director of podcast programming. I'm our managing editor. Thanks to John Newman, Tara Gimble, Eamon McNiff, and Katie Dendos. 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And of course, check us out right here for another edition of Start Here Weekend. I'm Brad Milkey. 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
19: From ABC News, I'm Mike DeBusky. At least four people are dead after severe rain and flash flooding swept through Kentucky in the last day, with parts of the state seeing 10 inches of rain. ABC News meteorologist Samara Theodore says the threat continues today.
20: The situation in Kentucky is going to get dire as we head through the day because there's another threat for flooding, more of a threat, should I say. Grounds are already saturated, so we could see flooding happen very quickly.
19: Meanwhile, much of the western half of the country is contending with wildfires.
21: In Utah, dangerous, fast-moving wildfires are destroying homes and forcing evacuations. The Cottonwood Fire, the largest in the country, expanding. Southwest of Salt Lake City, the Maple Peak and Cherry fires merging into one. Firefighters making progress on the Iron Fire running parallel to the Cherry Fire.
19: ABC's Allison Kosick. The U.S. and Iran continued to trade strikes overnight, straining an already fragile ceasefire agreement. ABC News senior White House correspondent Selena Wang.
24: That memorandum of understanding Trump signed with Iran just over a week ago is already fraying. Under that agreement, Iran promised to reopen the strait. Instead, it's been trying to control it, warning ships they could be in danger if they pass the strait without the country's permission.
19: House Speaker Mike Johnson had been planning to send a new housing bill, which passed through the House and the Senate with bipartisan support, to President Trump's desk for his signature tomorrow. But now the president says he won't sign it. Massachusetts Senator Elizabeth Warren speaking on ABC News affiliate WCVB.
25: Everybody's out there saying, my bill, I helped make this happen, right up until the man-child has a tantrum and announces he will not be signing it.
19: The legislation is intended to increase the nation's housing supply by cutting down on how many homes private equity firms can buy. You're listening to ABC News.
26: Here's the official forecast for today. Partly sunny, a possibility of afternoon showers and thunderstorms. High of 91, heat index, though, making it feel like 101. For tonight, mostly clear and 74. Monday, sunny, 95, the high, heat index of 106. Monday night, mostly clear and 76. Sunny on Tuesday, a high of 95. Tuesday night, mostly clear, our low 76. Wednesday, sunny and 94. I'm Craig Allen on Talk Radio 102.3.
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15: Good Sunday afternoon. I'm David Carnes, and the show is Your Live. I'm here with Pastor Cesar Rocha of Dallas Bay Church. And Pastor Cesar, this the message that you're preaching in church and have been preaching for the past few weeks, this series entitled When Church Gets in the Way, that is a toe-stomping on message for people that are actually in the church.
22: Yeah.
15: But it's one that has to be preached because you're right. Church sometimes is exactly what gets in the way of people outside of the church coming into a relationship, not with the church, but with Jesus.
22: Yeah.
15: So what's the premise here?
22: Yeah, I tell you, David, first of all, let me say once again, always a pleasure to join you and have an opportunity to just kind of chat through these things. And out of all the probably series and messages that I've done within the church in the last probably 3 to 5 years, I would say that this has been one of the ones that has created the most amount of conversation. People have actually said, like, hey, if there was ever a time that you were going to write a book, this would be the one, because I would want to pass it on. There's just this, I think, mentality of like, I've been there. I've heard stories of people getting hurt by the church so many times. In fact, it's why so many people walk away from the church. Specifically today, I want us to navigate through, like, when Christians get in the way. The title of the series has been "When Church Gets in the Way," but that's a little bit like 30,000 foot view level. I want to get a little bit more specific and ask the or make the statement when Christians get in the way. And I think what's so interesting is that I don't think anyone has ever walked away from Jesus because they spent too much time reading the Gospels, right? Like, I've never heard anyone say, I just couldn't handle how compassionate he was. I couldn't handle how much grace he showed to that individual, or maybe even the way that Jesus welcomed broken people was just a little bit too much for me. I've never heard anybody say that. More often than not, people struggle with Christianity because of Christians, because of you and me, right? And that's both understandable, but also extremely uncomfortable, because I think every single one of us at some point, maybe you listening today, has probably represented Jesus poorly at some point, right? Maybe it was hypocrisy, maybe it was judgment, maybe it was gossip or legalism, maybe just to, you know, flat out just make this statement.

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1: So no, I'm not going to follow. So there is a difference there, and we're focusing on the one.
2: That's right. We're focusing on the offense that has been done to you by those who were supposed to extend grace and mercy rather than, and I always encourage people like, hey, you should read the Bible because the Spirit of God may do some incredible things. And that, you know, that conviction can happen as you read through God's word. But yeah, this is a totally different point of view. And again, I think it's also very important to, you know, address the fact that there are many of our listeners and our church who would say, man, I genuinely love Christ. I genuinely want to represent him well. So this is not about pointing fingers at Christians or other churches. It's really more about, and this has been the heart behind the series. It's primarily to examine our own hearts and ask the question, have I ever been part of the problem, right?
1: Mm-hmm. Yeah.
2: Because sometimes church gets in the way, not because of bad theology, but simply bad representation. You know, real quick, I tell you a quick story that will kind of tie this all in. When I was a kid, I remember seeing this beautiful wrapped Christmas present sitting under the tree. It had my name on it. Man, it was perfect. It had the big old bow, bright paper, the kind of package that when you see it, you go, that's got to be something really, really good, right? And I remember, you know, thinking, I've got to get into this. And in my house, maybe like your house, we weren't allowed to touch the packages. If you touched it, you didn't get it. So I never tested that theory.
1: We were told they would return them if we touched them. I don't know if they ever would have.
2: But. Yeah, I know, right? You were always curious.
1: Yeah.
2: Would they really return it? Let's
1: test it.
2: But I remember, man, tearing into that wrapping paper finally when the time came. And, you know, like any elementary kid would do, just a lot of excitement, just trying to reach inside. And David, I pulled out of that package a toothbrush.
1: Ooh.
2: Yeah. Hmm. Now, some of you are probably thinking your parents were just really trying to encourage dental hygiene. No, that wasn't it. It wasn't even like an electrical toothbrush. Nothing fancy, just a toothbrush. And I remember feeling so disappointed, right? I remember feeling so almost
1: I'm with you.
2: Like embarrassed. Like, why was I so excited, you know? And here's the thing, because one thing, that the wrapping, I think it was what threw me off. The wrapping promised one thing, but on the inside, it seemed to communicate something completely different. And that memory, clearly, I am scarred for life. It has stayed with me, right? But I think that's
1: I
2: want to
1: hug you. I'm weeping on the inside now.
2: Don't you ever give me a toothbrush.
1: That literally is the worst gift I've ever heard.
2: That worse. It's worse than socks, I think. You know?
1: That is worse than socks.
2: But I think that's how many people experience the church. You know, the message of Jesus is so beautiful, right? We hear grace, forgiveness, mercy, hope. We hear new life. The invitation to literally be loved by God exactly where you are while he transforms you into he who he created you to be. That's unbelievable, right? But sometimes, here's the point. The wrapping doesn't match the gift. Sometimes Christians communicate something very, very different than what Jesus claimed to communicate. And when that happens, people are not just necessarily disappointed in Christians, they begin questioning Jesus himself, right? Because the wrapping has distorted the gift. And that's, I don't know about you, man, but that's a really, really big deal. Because bad church experiences don't just shape how people view church. Sometimes they shape how people view God. And Jesus actually talks about this. And so when we come back, I'd love to just kind of dive into this conversation.
1: We will. It's tragic when a Christian misrepresents Christ just in the community. But to me, it's doubly tragic when that happens inside the church, when somebody who's like, you know, I'm going to try out this church thing.
2: Yeah.
1: And they walk in and they're either treated rudely or they're ignored and they're not. And so that's a big challenge to churches is you want to be front lines, getting those people first contacts and making sure that people feel loved and feel the Spirit of God when they're in that building, right?
2: Amen.
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0: talking about when church gets in the way, when Christians get in the way of somebody coming to Christ. I'm David Carnes. 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
0: 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Welcome back. The show is Your Life. I'm David Carnes here with Pastor Cesar Roach of Dallas Bay Church. And Pastor Cesar, we're talking about when church gets in the way, when even Christians get in the way of people coming into a relationship with Christ. And there's so many examples of this. What is your, if I could get you to boil down, what are a couple of specific examples of what that might look like?
7: Yeah, I mean, it primarily comes to things that we do and the things that we say, right? If we share one thing and yet do the other, it's very confusing. You know, I was sharing with you off air one time, Lacey and I were at a church, I won't name it, but we went into it and sat down. It was early, the early part of the service. And then we felt someone tapping us on the shoulder and legitimately said, hey, excuse me, you are in our seats. Wow. Right. So that was a hard pill to swallow. I'm just going like, first of all, your name is not on this seat. But second of all, like, really? That's so, again, that could be very
8: confusing. To a visitor in the church.
7: Yeah. And we're okay. We were a little bit mature in our faith at that point. So it's not like, oh my gosh, I can't believe a Christian would act like, you know, there's nothing new under the sun. But there's a lot of ways that we can misrepresent him. And primarily, like, let's just talk about the business world, right? Hey, we are a Christian business, but we operate very different, right? We lack character and integrity. We don't really care for people a whole lot, right? So like all those kinds of things. But within the church, man, that's whenever it really stings. Jesus addresses this, believe it or not. I mean, literally what I said just a moment ago, that what we say and what we do, Jesus warns us about not doing what some of these people are doing. And so again, it's Matthew 23. Jesus looks at the crowd and his disciples, and he says, the teachers of the law and the Pharisees sit in Moses' seat. So you must be careful to do everything they tell you. But then he says, but do not do what they do, for they do not practice what they preach.
8: Wow.
7: I mean, that's got to be some of the strongest words Jesus ever uses. And notice who he is talking to. He's not talking to tax collectors. He's not talking about the prostitutes or the Roman soldiers. He's talking about religious leaders, the ones that are at church, the ones who knew the scriptures, the ones who taught the Bible, people who looked spiritual on the inside. And Jesus says they do not practice what they preach. In other words, to go back to the little story that I shared at the first part of our program, the message may be true, but the messenger is distorting it.
8: Yeah.
7: And Jesus confronts that. And it's not because he's anti-religious or because he hates the church. Obviously, he died for the church, but because hypocrisy has consequences, right? When people misrepresent Jesus, misinterpret, you know, who he is, people struggle to see him clearly. And that's why Jesus takes this so seriously, because hypocrisy doesn't just damage reputations. It creates and it builds barriers and it damages witness.
8: And is that one of the issues with, because we do want to represent Christ well, we're called to do that. But is that one of the issues with looking at people? I think it's also a good encouragement for people. If you really want a good picture of Jesus, yes, we want the church to present that image, but the ultimate image of who God is, what God's all about, who Jesus is, what Jesus is all about, is found in the Bible. Mm. So we do want people to 100% go to the Bible.
7: Yep.
8: To see what Jesus is all about. Because one of the misconceptions, I think, about Christians that the world has is that, well, they're a Christian, so they're perfect. They're a Christian.
7: Right.
8: So if you see a flaw in my life, and if you look closely enough at my life, you will. If you look closely enough at Pastor Caesar's life, you'll see flaws. I thought he was a pastor.
7: Yeah, honestly. Yeah.
8: And we operate on grace and forgiveness, just like everyone else. Yep. Operates on grace and forgiveness. So can you address that a little bit?
7: Again, Jesus is not saying that everything that religious leaders taught was wrong. He didn't say that. In fact, he tells people to pay attention to what they teach, right? The issue wasn't simply their doctrine. The issue was their lives. The issue was their posture, their character, their lack of integrity. They preached humility while pursuing status. They preach compassion while withholding mercy. They preached obedience while avoiding any sort of self-examination. Eventually, the disconnect became impossible to ignore because authenticity matters, right? And here's to your point and what you're asking, that people can tolerate imperfections. What they struggle with is inconsistency.
8: There you go.
7: Right?
8: Yeah. Yeah.
7: They understand that no one is perfect. That they understand that no one hits the mark every single day, right? What they can't reconcile is why does someone who talks so much about grace seem to have none, right? Why does someone who speak about forgiveness seems so unwilling to forgive? Why does someone who teaches humility seem so consumed with being right? If we're honest, I think those questions aren't entirely unfair. I would say this, and I made this point to our church a couple of weeks ago, hypocrisy confuses the gift with the giver, right? The world doesn't need perfect Christians. The world needs authentic Christians. People aren't expecting us to have everything together. They know we're human. They know we'll fail. I'll fail. You'll fail. The problem comes when we pretend that we don't,
8: yeah,
7: right? Or when we project an image that hides what's actually true. When people encounter hypocrisy, they often make a very understandable mistake. They assume that the problem with Christians is actually a problem with Christ, right? And so again, if this is what Jesus produces, then I don't want any part of Jesus, right? If this is what faith creates, then I want no part of it. And again, that's heartbreaking.
8: Well, when people are looking for a spiritual path, they're looking around to see, and unfortunately, they're not looking at the doctrines of each faith or each religion. A lot of times, they'll judge it by the people that they see. Mm-hmm. And there are some religions that produce really happy, shiny people on the outside, and it looks it's family and all of this, and but on the inside, it's a doctrine that's completely opposed to what's taught in the Bible.
7: Yep.
8: And so, but it looks really attractive, and so it's kind of tricky. I mean, it really is, because you want people to be doctrinally sound so that they really are developing a relationship with the God that made them. But at the same time, we do want to represent in a real authentic way. And a lot of times the shiny happy is more of a facade. And I'm like you, I'm more attracted to the authentic than to the, you know, the glittery shiny.
7: Jesus wasn't interested in helping people look holy. He came to transform hearts.
8: Yeah.
7: That's what he came to do, right? And that's why this matters so much, because again, the gift is way too beautiful to be hidden behind bad wrapping, right? So that was kind of the first point I made. Jesus calls us to love more than labels, right? I think one of the most remarkable things about Jesus is the kind of people that he attracted. I mean, think about it. Tax collectors wanted to be around him. Fishermen left everything to follow him. Women who had been marginalized found dignity in his presence. Children ran towards him. And at the same time, the people who often seemed most threatened by Jesus were the religious elite, the most concerned with appearances, the most invested in maintaining status. Why? Because Jesus had a way of exposing the difference between loving people and managing appearances.
8: Pastor Cesar Rocha, Dallas Bay Church, talking about what happens when church gets in the way, when Christians get in the way of someone coming to a relationship with Christ. We will come back right after this with another segment with Pastor Cesar Rocha. By the way, go to DallasBayChurch.com. If you're looking for a good church home, you will definitely want to check out all the sermon. 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We'll take a quick break. 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
8: Welcome back to the show. As you're live, I'm David Carnes here with Pastor Cesar Rocha of Dallas Bay Church. Pastor Cesar, we are so glad that you're here with this incredible message. By the way, the title is What Happens When Church Gets in the Way. And today we're kind of talking about when Christians get in the way.
10: That's right.
8: Right? And the entire sermon series, and this has been a lengthy series.
10: It has. The longest one I've ever done.
8: For good reason, because it's such an important topic.
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10: yep.
8: I believe, right?
10: Yep.
8: So you can get up to date. And then if you want to come see Pastor Cesar, give one of them live. Well, you can do that. 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Let's get back to it. We were talking about what Jesus calls us to do. There are examples in his disciples as well, what he calls to them to do. So let's start, pick back up there, Pastor Cesar.
10: So this was towards the end of his ministry. Jesus gives his disciples these words, John 13:35, right? By this, everyone will know that you are my disciples if you love one another. Think about that for a moment. Jesus could have said, they will know that you are my disciples by your knowledge. They will know that you are my disciples by your theological precision. They will know that you are my disciples by your church attendance. He didn't say any of those things. He said, they will know me by your love. Not because truth doesn't matter. Truth absolutely matters. But truth disconnected from love can become a weapon instead of a gift. And I think this is one of the places Christians sometimes get it wrong and get in the way. We become so committed to being right that we forget to be loving.
8: Yeah.
10: We win arguments and we lose people. We defend the principles, right, while actually neglecting the very compassion that Jesus showed us. We prioritize correction over connection. And we do that often. And before long, people stop hearing the beauty of the gospel because they are overwhelmed by the posture of the messenger, right? Now, again, hear me carefully. This is so important. Loving people doesn't mean abandoning truth. Jesus, in fact, never compromised truth. He embodied truth with compassion. I mean, the woman caught in adultery, right? It's not like Jesus excused her sin, but he also, if you notice, he refused to weaponize shame. Think about the short little guy that was on top of the tree, Zacchaeus, right? Jesus didn't ignore his wrongdoing, but he chose relationship. He said, I'm coming over to your house. And then what do we see? That relationship was formed and then transformation happened. So again, love and truth were never meant to compete. They were always meant to work together, right? So our goal isn't simply to say true things. Our goal is to reflect the character of Jesus while we say those true things, right? Again, people will often forget exactly what we said, but they'll always remember how we made them feel.
8: That reminds me of the old saying that you can never argue someone into heaven.
10: That's right.
8: You're never going to win an argument. Typically, whenever you argue or you get into a religious debate with someone, even if you make amazing points and you, quote, win the debate and you win the argument, that person, 90% of the time, unless they're just being moved by the Holy Spirit, is not going to go away and think, man, he made some really good points. Right. It's a nice guy.
10: Yeah.
8: He's going to go away, man, I should have said this. Man, I want that Christian. Next time.
10: Yeah.
8: And they'll double down. And so you might walk away feeling like, yeah, I really got the upper hand. And it reminds me of a lot of podcasters and people on Instagram that are professing faith in Christ, but they're coming at their rightness in such an aggressive, abrasive way that maybe another Christian might go, yeah, you tell them. But the lost will look at that and go, I don't want any part of that.
10: I don't want any part of that. That's right. The delivery, the approach, right? All of those things. In fact, I hope that we can get to just a couple of practical things that sure. I want to give you in that. But yeah, they'll always remember whether they felt welcome. They'll always remember whether they felt judged while we were talking to them, whether they felt safe enough to ask questions. Most of the times, you know, we get in these debates and we get in these arguments and all we're doing is just talking. We never give people an opportunity to respond, to process things. They'll always, you know, believe maybe there's no room for me, right? And that's why love matters so much, because love helps people see Jesus clearly. I would also say the humility built bridges that pride burns down. If hypocrisy confuses the gift with the giver and love reflects the heart of Jesus, then humility becomes the posture that both actually make it possible. One of the recurring themes throughout Matthew 23, and you can read it, I encourage you to, is pride. Jesus confronts religious leaders who loved titles, loved public admiration, right? They love being seen as sort of these like spiritual giants, and man, they're so impressive, right? And Jesus warns that pride has a way of distorting everything it touches, because pride, what it does is it shifts our focus. Instead of asking, how can I serve? We begin asking, how can I be noticed? Instead of asking, how can I love? we begin asking, how can I win? Instead of asking, how can I represent Jesus? We begin asking, how can I protect my reputation? And pride is a dangerous thing because it often disguises itself as righteousness, right? We convince ourselves that we're simply defending the truth, that we're protecting the standards, that we're maintaining convictions, when in reality, we're protecting our ego, right? We're protecting our comfort.
8: Can I give you an example?
10: Yeah,
8: of that? Real quick, because this is me. This is this hits on me a little bit. So, and we were talking about this before we started the broadcast. I love archaeology and the archaeology of the Bible. The archaeology of the Bible proves the Bible. I mean, it doesn't prove the Bible, but you know what I mean. It's everything that...
10: It's just affirmation.
8: It's affirmation. Yeah. That archaeology is mentioned in the Bible. It's there.
10: Yep.
8: A lot of it's there. And so I love also presenting that. Mm. But something that I have to be really careful of, because what I can slip into is that little thought in the back of my mind, look how much I know. Look how much I know. You know, that little, and that's pride trying to get in, for me trying to take credit for knowing these things. And I'm so much better than what I really want to communicate is the Bible is true. Here's some really cool stuff that you can look at that points to the Bible being true, that can help lift up and edify and strengthen Christians in their faith, and might also, at the same time, take non-believers and show them that, yeah, everything that's mentioned in here, it's not just a fairy tale book. It's a real book. So if this stuff is true, this other stuff is probably true, what Jesus is saying.
10: Amen.
8: And when my pride slips in, it completely dilutes and messes up all of that.
10: Yeah.
8: And it puts a spotlight on me. And how small and weak is that if a spotlight is on me or on you and the message of God's love is getting hidden or diluted
10: Absolutely
8: because of your
10: right.
8: pride, my pride.
10: Think about how Jesus did ministry, right? So like he confronted truth. He was always telling the truth, but then he stooped down and what did he do? He washed feet.
8: Yeah.
10: He welcomed interruptions to his day. He touched lepers. He made time for children. He said, let the little children come to me, right? He forgave his enemies. I mean, even at the cross, he said, Father, forgive them, for they do not know what they're doing. That's humility. Mm. That is, someone once said, that is strength under control. Think about all the strength, all the knowledge, all the wisdom that God had as he was here on earth talking and engaging. I mean, at any point he could have gone, I am God. Like, you want to question me, the creator of the universe? But he took time to express love, and he expressed it in the best and greatest way, which was through sacrifice, right?
8: Yeah.
10: So again, if we're going to represent Jesus well, humility cannot be optional. It has to be primary.
8: We'll take one more break, one more segment with Pastor Cesar Rocha talking about when church gets in the way, when Christians get in the way. Specifically, today is our topic. 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I don't know if we'll call them the olds, but I'm getting there. I'm
10: almost
8: there.
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8: The legacy builders.
10: Come on.
8: I love it. There you go. More Pastor Cesar right after this. 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
8: Welcome back. The show is Your Live. Our last segment with Pastor Cesar Roach of Dallas Bay Church. And we are talking about such an important topic today. It is what happens when church gets in the way. And today, specifically talking about what happens when Christians get in the way of someone coming into a relationship with Jesus. Bad deal. And we're made me think of actually the sponsors of this show. And we were talking earlier about how you want, as a Christian, you want your outward life as much as possible to mirror Jesus, not just out in public, but also in your personal life. And Paul McDaniel Realty, George Luttrell, Luttrell Construction, and David Watts, ProTech Auto. I know all three of them well enough to know that they are three people that absolutely, walk and follow God as close as they possible can in their business as well as in their personal life.
7: Yeah, we just want to say thank you for your generosity to make this radio program a possibility. And so, again, just a great example of like people trying to make a difference with their business and their life. And so we're extremely, extremely thankful for our sponsors today. I think every one of us is teaching people something about Jesus by the way that we live, right? That's what it comes down to. The question is, what are they learning, right? Are they learning that Jesus welcomes sinners or that they have to clean themselves up first? Are they learning that grace is actually available or do they have to earn their belonging? Are they learning that Christians are humble people who know that they have been rescued, or are they learning that Christians are people who think they've got it all together, right? Those questions matter because, again, people are often making decisions about Jesus based on the Christians they know. And that's a hard pill to swallow, but that also creates a great level of responsibility for us as followers of Christ. And so, again, if we want to represent Jesus better, what does that actually look like? Let me just give you three quick things, right? Sure. Real practical, because again, this message is not about trying to make people feel guilty. It's about helping us become the kind of people who point others towards Christ instead of away from him. And so number one, I would say this, listen before you lecture, right? One of the greatest gifts that you can offer someone is the gift of being heard. Ask questions, be curious, listen to understand, rather than listening to respond. Mm. When someone shares their pain, and this is my biggest struggle, it's like I'm a fixer. I want to immediately try to fix the thing. Sometimes people don't need a sermon, right? They need someone willing to sit down with them in the middle of their story. I love someone once said, people don't care how much you know until they know how much you care. And listening is one of the clearest ways that we can communicate that. The word of God actually says, be quick to listen and slow to speak. I think that's why the Lord gave us two ears and one mouth, right? So point taken. Choose restoration over reputation would be the second thing that I would share. One of the reasons that people struggle with the church isn't because Christians have failed. It's because Christians sometimes refuse to acknowledge when we have failed, right? We become defensive. We try to explain our way. We justify, we protect our image. Somewhere along the way, we started believing that admitting weakness would diminish our witness. And that's opposite of truth. I think one of the most powerful things that Christians can do is say, I was wrong. Yeah. And I am sorry. And will you forgive me? Right? Repentance isn't a weakness of Christianity. Repentance, I believe, is one of Christianity's greatest strength. Yeah. We worship a savior who died to make reconciliation possible. So if reconciliation matters to Christ, then it should matter to us, right? That means we don't blame, we don't hide behind intentions. We own it. We apologize. We seek to repair what has been broken. Imagine a world if Christians became known not for pretending to have it all together, but for taking responsibility when sometimes we don't, right? And again, so that's the kind of witness I believe points people to Jesus. And the last thing I would say is we've got to open the door wider. One of the things that we've talked about through this entire series is the temptation to build barriers that Jesus never intended to build. And we do it sometimes without realizing it, right? We create unspoken expectations. We have unwritten rules. We have what I called invisible entrance exams, right? And so people begin to wonder, do I have to look a certain way before I ever go to that church? Do I have to talk a certain way? Here's a big one. Do I have to vote a certain way before I go to that church? Or do I have to clean up my life before I belong there? And the answer of the gospel has always been the same. It has never changed. No. Jesus consistently welcomed the people everyone else overlooked, right? He invited the unlikely. He embraced the outsider. He sat at tables that respectable people avoided, not because he lowered This is important, not because he lowered the standard of holiness, but because grace always moves toward people before transformation happens within people, right? And as a Christ follower, as someone who leads in the local church, I challenged our church. We cannot be gatekeepers of grace, because grace was freely given to us. And so again, we don't exist to decide who is worthy of hearing the gospel. We exist to extend the invitation. Every single one of us came to Jesus as sinners. Every one of us listening, every one of us in our church, myself included, needed mercy. That's no exceptions, right? Mm-hmm. And if Jesus made room for us, then we must become people who make room for others. So open the door wider, pull up another chair, save another seat at the table, because you never know who God may be drawing to himself.
8: It reminds me of the example in the Bible of Pharisees and comparing that with Jesus. And Pharisees were, we are the standard, and our rules and our laws are the standard. And if you can meet our standard, if you can get yourself up to our standard, then we'll deem you worthy. And Jesus says, no, no, no. First of all, your standard is wrong. God's standard is much higher than your standard could ever be. As a matter of fact, it's so high that nobody can get to it. So what Jesus did is he came down and got in the gutter with us.
7: Amen.
8: And he said, you know what? We're all going to lift. I'm going to lift you up. I'm going to lift you up. And he did that, like you said earlier, through his substitution, receiving the punishment for our sin that we deserve. Mm. Zacchaeus, I'm coming to your house. You don't have to look all clean and beautiful and great and then come out and see me. I'll come into the gutter with you and lift you up. And then, you know, the go and sin no more. And that's relationship. When somebody will get in the gutter with you and work it out with you and elevate you from where you are, that's a beautiful thing.
7: And, yeah. And I like to say this too, if you're listening today and you've been hurt by the church, by Christians, someone has done you wrong per se, and they claim to be a Christ follower. Let me just gently encourage you with something, if I could. Please don't let someone's poor representation of Jesus become your final verdict on Jesus himself. Because Jesus, he is not like the worst example of his followers. In fact, he is much kinder. He is much gentler. He's more compassionate. And he sees the wounds that oftentimes we overlook, right? So if you've been tempted to sort of walk away from Jesus because of a Christian, listen, I understand that. But before you do, would you consider getting to know Christ on his own terms? And so I would encourage you to read the Gospels, read Luke and John. Watch how Jesus treats people. Watch how he responds to failure. Watch how he extends grace and truth together, because what I think you may discover is that Jesus is very different from the people who misrepresented him. So again, he's inviting us all to come near.
8: Pastor Cesar Rocha, Dallas Bay Church. 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Thank you so much, Pastor Cesar. That is all the time we have. Everybody have a great Sunday afternoon. We will see you next week.

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1: From ABC News, I'm Mike Dabusky. Kentucky is dealing with another day of severe rain following yesterday's deadly flash flooding. Governor Andy Beshear yesterday announced that four people have been killed in the severe weather. Meanwhile, wildfires continue in Utah. Officials there believe they're making enough progress on the Iron Fire to start redirecting resources. Brad Mielek is the operations section chief of one of the teams battling that blaze.
2: So overall, the Iron Fire looks really good. We will still have crews on it, monitoring it over the next couple of days. We're not just walking away from it. But overall, with the wind tests that we've had, we're feeling really, really comfortable with the Iron Fire.
1: He says they plan to direct more resources now to the Cherry Fire, which is southwest of Salt Lake City. The Memorandum of Understanding signed by the U.S. and Iran just over a week ago is once again showing signs of strain. Details from ABC News senior White House correspondent Selena Wang.
3: Iran launching multiple drones and missiles towards neighboring countries, including Bahrain and Kuwait, which are home to U.S. military bases, according to a U.S. official. Since the war began, Tehran has repeatedly attacked neighboring Gulf states in retaliation for U.S. and Israeli attacks. That official also telling ABC News so far there have been no reported American casualties or damage to U.S. locations. It comes after the U.S. struck Iran in direct response to continued Iranian aggression against commercial shipping.
1: In Venezuela, it is now day four of the rescue and recovery effort following last week's deadly back-to-back earthquakes. ABC News foreign correspondent Marcus Moore.
4: The death toll has climbed past 1,400 people, more than 3,000 injured, and some 55,000 unaccounted for, according to a UN official. Researchers at Oregon State University estimate that nearly 60,000 buildings were damaged or destroyed by these back-to-back earthquakes.
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5: Here's the official forecast for today. Partly sunny, a possibility of afternoon showers and thunderstorms. High of 91, heat index though making it feel like 101. For tonight, mostly clear and 74. Monday, sunny, 95 the high, heat index of 106. Monday night, mostly clear and 76. Sunny on Tuesday, a high of 95. Tuesday night, mostly clear, our low 76. Wednesday, sunny and 94. 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

0: Any of you guys ever go to summer camp as a kid? Like your mom, you know, your mom and dad, they pack you up. You've got your little pup tent and your sleeping bag and your little transistor radio if you're of a certain age. And off you went for a week or two to try and survive in the wilderness and just pray to Almighty God that a big bear wasn't going to come down and eat you. Hello, everybody. Welcome to the second hour of the Todd Stearns radio program. Happy to have you with us today. Did you ever do like, you know, I mean, I'm from the Baptist faith tradition, so outside of Cub Scout camp, and I don't mean to disparage Cub Scouts or Boy Scouts, but it just seemed to me all we were glorified garbage picker uppers. It was like every weekend we were picking up trash on the side of the road.
1: It's a need. That needed to be met.
0: Yeah, and it was something that I needed not to do as a little Cub Scout, but or a Weeble. What do they call it? Weeble? Weebelows?
1: Sure.
0: No, Weebles, Wobble, Weebelows.
1: Anyway. We had like a Cub Scout light with our Baptist church. It was like manhood retreat is what we called it.
0: I'm sorry, a what?
1: Yeah, it was like manhood. I forgot what it was called. I was like, you know, maybe a freshman in high school, and we learned how to like tie knots, make boats. And we use those boats that we made to go across a small pond.
0: So when you graduate from manhood camp, mm-hmm. like you go there as a boy, and when you come home, what are they to give you, like a razor and some like shaving cream?
1: It was actually way better. It was a sword.
0: Really?
1: I got a sword.
0: A sword?
1: Yeah, I don't
0: what
1: know.
0: What kind of a Baptist camp is this?
1: South Haven, Mississippi.
0: Wow.
1: Yeah.
0: I'm impressed.
1: I still have that sword. It's not very sharp.
0: Is it? Okay. But it was at one point. Have you used it?
1: I mean, yeah, of course. I've like cosplayed as a knight in my front yard, but that's as far as I got.
0: Of course. I want to hear from Ian, you know, who's our intern, because, I mean, he is of the age that you would go and do these kinds of things. And there's a whole point to this, because when I was a kid, we would go to church camp. And it was always at a place called Ridgecrest. I don't know if any of our listeners have ever heard of Ridgecrest, North Carolina. But if you're in Asheville and you're driving, this is right past a town called the Bat Cave. It's like where Batman and Robin live. I never knew they were Southerners. But right beyond the Bat Cave, if you turn right, you have the Billy Graham Evangelistic Center, which is like a state-of-the-art resort for Christians. And then you had Ridgecrest, which is where generations of Baptists went to summer. I mean, we, as kids, our youth group would always go to Ridgecrest, and we would camp, and we would be in the, we had the cabins. The food was just terrible, except for the nibble nook,

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1: Oh, but they have to do work now.
2: I'm very intrigued by this. So do you guys have access to Wi-Fi and electricity, or is it like old school roughing it?
1: No, it's old school. No AC, no phones, no nothing.
2: Wait, what?
1: Yeah. I think some of the speakers get AC and they're like little houses. But other than that, all the kids are just in wood boxes out in the middle of the woods.
2: Wood boxes? Yeah. Sounds like a concentration camp, a prison camp.
1: But a fun one.
2: Well, at least you get fresh fruit.
1: Yeah.
2: A banana. Good Lord, man. All right. Well, Ian, I'm glad. So you've gone. So you've been a participant. Did you have a good time? Did you build these like lifetime memories?
1: Oh, yeah, it was amazing. Yeah. No regrets.
2: So we did something once where we were in the Sierra Nevada. We took like a big mission trip, and we were in a tent, and they had it was so bad, Ian. They have like bears and cougars and things that come down out of the mountains, and you have to keep your food in these like bins, right? So because the bears will come and steal your food. And so, of course, being Baptists, we're very cheap with our food. And so we had bologna sandwiches and is it Flamin' Hot Cheetos or Doritos? Anyway, both of them leave a bit of a lingering odor, if you know what I mean. Ian, do you know what I mean?
1: Yeah.
2: Okay.
1: At camp, it was Takis. That was the snack that everyone wanted.
2: A what?
1: Takis. It's like Cheetos, hot Cheetos, but like, I think Mexican seasoning.
2: So they were illegal. Dylan, are you okay? Poor Dylan is just dying over here. So look, so Ian, the concern was that a couple of my buddies that were there in the youth group, they love bologna sandwiches. And they just like ate an entire bag of Doritos. And every time they belched at night, I was afraid that we were going to have like a grizzly bear come and just like chow down on us. Because you could smell Doritos for about 50 yards in either direction.
1: I must have been terrible stuck in that cabin or tent.
2: It was not pleasant.
1: Did you have an encounter with a bear or a cougar?
2: No, thankfully. However, when I was at Ridgecrest, and this goes back to my Ridgecrest story, when you check in at Ridgecrest, they give you a list, and but they do have a lot of bears there. And so they have a list of like 7 or 8 things that you need to do if you encounter a bear. For me, there's only one. Run faster than the person next to you. That would be my rule. So I would just have to run faster than Dylan. So anyway, I'm going down the list. And of things that you're not supposed to do if you encounter a bear. And number 4 on the list at our Ridgecrest Baptist camp was don't bend over. And I immediately look at the clerk and I'm like, what kind of bears do you guys have up here? This is a Baptist campground for crying out loud. Bunch of pervert bears. They didn't see the humor in that. I thought it was pretty darn funny. So anyway, that was my bear story. Well, Ian, I only ask this because in New York State, this is the headline, meet the rich kids of summer who fly private planes to $20,000 sleepaway camps for elite friendships and life-building skills. I'm just wondering how many parents listening to us would fork over $20,000 to send their kids out into the middle of the wilderness. That's what I want to know. So according to the Dylan, I'm just curious here. Do you think your parents would spend 20 grand to send you out into the middle of the woods?
3: Probably. Anything to get rid of, probably would spend. Yeah.
2: This is all up in the Adirondacks, and this is like the big thing now. You know, you've got we were talking about this with the black families, where it's prom is a big thing, right? Where they'll drop, you know, 50 grand on a prom. And now you've got all these rich white folks, and they're sending their kids to, Camp Vega, a girls-only summer oasis in Fayette, Maine, $40,000. That's how much it cost, $40,000. Unbelievable. So I'm just curious, parents, do you send your kids off to camp? I got to tell you,

0: I feel kind of gypped. I really want I wanted a better camp experience at Ridgecrest.
1: Ours was way better, Todd. I mean, you got survival skills. I mean, you literally know how to what to do in case you encounter a bear. What do they get? Probably pampered, you know, it's like glamping probably.
0: Oh, yeah, yeah. I think it's more for the parents because they say the parents get to build a Rolodex, you know, with the other wealthy parents. So they're like networking.
1: Wow.
0: Mm-hmm. Oh, here they go. They do water skiing and kayaking, and they make s'mores. No doubt gold leaf. They sprinkle some gold leaf on the s'mores.
1: That's the 40,000.
0: No, yeah. No doubt about it. Oh, my Lord. You see, this is the problem with America, ladies and gentlemen. Just put your kids, you know what, just pitch a tent in the backyard and, you know, let the kids do it for free. You can save 40 grand. That's what I say. 901-260-5926, our telephone number. That's 901-260-5926. I want to play some audio. This is Steve Harvey. And I kind of like, isn't he like the Family Feud guy? I kind of like Steve Harvey. I don't know where he's coming from with this, but he says that white people, we don't have any culture. I think we should take great offense at this, I think. Let's take a listen to Cut 22.
2: White kids don't determine what's cool in this world. People of color determine what's cool. We decide how you wear your hair. We tell you how to dress. We tell you what music is hot. We tell you, ain't no black kids got no white kids on their wall on the poster. White kids got black kids on the wall on the poster. The cool factor is determined by people of color. That's the cool factor in every culture. Period. Now, I don't have to bag down off what I'm saying. I have proof.
3: I agree.
2: Bruh. Cold now. Taylor Swift, one of the biggest pop stars in the world today. But them black girls, they got Beyonce on the wall. There's some cold European basketball players. But they got Kobe on the wall. They got Jordan on the wall. They got Magic on the wall. I'm sorry. Your hair's that way because of your color. Yeah. We said bald was cool. Black dudes said bald heads was cool. And guess what got cool? Bald head. We said that. Because we can't do comb overs. Our hair fall out. We can't brush this over here, hide it. No. We zip this bad boy off. We made this cool. Black Michael Jordan. We made being bald cool. We said put earring in your ear. All the dances, everything. So if you want to change the culture in the world, you change them kids right there mindset, and you change the world. Everybody else going to follow, man. Boy, I know I'm going to get in trouble for saying that. Poof.
3: God. No, I don't think so. I don't think so. I don't think you're... No, not...
0: I don't think so. That guy's white. Look, here's the deal. I think we're pretty cool. Is this true, though? I don't know. I look at the, you know, I look at all these black women, Dylan, with the long flowing red hair and blonde hair. And, you know, they're culturally appropriating the hair of white people. So I'm wondering if Steve Harvey would have an issue with that, because he's saying that ultimately the only cool stuff is coming out of black people.
1: I mean, he mentioned basketball and Taylor Swift. I don't know if that's our standard for cool right now.
0: Do we? Yeah. By the way, some of his cultural references were a little dated there.
1: A little bit.
0: Right? Just a smidge.
1: Over,
0: the comb
1: bald
0: over.
1: Head.
0: And the all the athletes.
1: Yeah.
0: They were like really old school.
1: True.
0: But he's talking about fashion, and I guess that he says that blacks are setting the standard when it comes to fashion, and I guess maybe he has a point, you know, unless all of those ladies love looking at the guys with the baggy jeans around their knees and they're showing their ass crack. We'll be right back.
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0: All right, wanted to give you an update since we're not big WNBA fans here, but this did in fact happen very recently. It happened Wednesday night. Caitlin Clark has, she was injured in this attack. So she went down, she was knocked to the court, and you had a black player drive her leg into Caitlin Clark's groin and then punched her, had a closed fist and punched her in the throat. And the referee did not call a foul on the play at all. I mean, this was just absolutely egregious. So we've got some audio here. Is this the head coach of the Fever, I believe? Let's take a listen.
10: Absolutely. Do you have any current update on Caitlin's back or how she's doing right now?
11: No current update.
10: It was a clip of a play where she got pushed in the neck during the game. Have you seen that? Did that have any impact on her health in this one?
11: I just saw it. I'm not sure if it had any impact on the health or her health or not. But it was egregious. The fact that it was a no call. I heard it about it at halftime. I brought it to the attention of the officials at halftime. Yet we still had 11 fouls in the fourth quarter to their two. They still shot 24 free throws in the second half. I just, number one, you got to call it. It's absolutely egregious. And utterly disrespectful. And then number two, you're coming in here aware of what happened two nights ago? And that shit still happens?
0: Okay. Yeah, we got to make sure we, there we go. Awesome. Yes, clearly the coach is fired up. Fired up there. No doubt about it. No foul call to the play. Look, here's the deal, and I appreciate the coach here, but the coach needs to come out and start saying exactly what's going on here. That this was a hate crime. What happened? That this has nothing to do with basketball. This has everything to do with an untold number of black female lesbians and others who despise the fact that Caitlin Clark is a rock star in the WNBA. I mean, that's really all there is to it. So at some point, somebody needs to have the courage to come out and just say what this is really all about. And I appreciate Boomer Esiason saying what he said, because this is true. The reason why Caitlin Clark was nearly was mauled and manhandled is because she's a straight white woman. That's it. And we do need to start calling it out. I just have to tell you, if you had a daughter, would you let her play in the WNBA, men? I mean, it's open season on white people, and I don't know why they just don't come out and just say, you know what, guys? Yeah, this is really a league for black lesbians, and you guys need to go start something else. But the WNBA, it's just going to be an exclusive sporting event for black lesbian chicks. And all the rest of you can go play somewhere else. Maybe that would resolve it. Because I'm thinking here, and just think about this, if you're Caitlin Clark, can you imagine? And by the way, she's injured. She got hurt. She's out for the game, for the next game. I mean, if you're Caitlin Clark, you have to be wondering every single day, am I going to come off this court alive? Or are they going to try to kill me? I mean, it's a great, unfortunately, it's a great question, but it's a question you got to ask. It's a really disgusting question. We'll be right back.

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7: All right. Welcome back, everybody. This is the Todd Starnes Radio Show. We're so happy to have you with us today. 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Well, gosh, it was a couple of months ago that we told you the story of Jacob York, a baseball player at Olivet Nazarene University, TPUSA president, and he came under fire. He received death threats in the aftermath of Charlie Kirk's assassination. As a matter of fact, I wrote about Jacob's experience in my new book coming out, The Golden Age. Dylan, you know, we haven't held up a copy of the book. We need to do that. Well, you've got to keep reminding
8: you. You have it.
7: Yeah. We got to do the branding.
8: Yes, you do.
7: The Golden Age, How Trump Saved America. It'll be in bookstores around the nation in August the 11th. But you can pre-order a copy right now. And I just got my author copies in yesterday, and we're really loving the book. It's absolutely a beautiful book in President Trump's favorite color, which is gold. So anyway, Jacob you can read his story in my new book. And Jacob joins us on our Patriot Mobile Newsmaker line. He is not taking off the summer. He is a busy man. Jacob, hope you're doing well.
9: I'm doing great, Todd. Thanks for having me on the show again. Hope you're doing well as well.
7: Jacob, I am. And before we get into, you know, what you guys have been up to, of course, you're like an incredible baseball player, college baseball player, and I know you've been following all of these crazy stories about Major League Baseball. There was another story yesterday, the Detroit Tigers, and we have this up on our website, toddstearns.com. A lady was wearing a shirt that said, Jesus over pride, and she was told to leave the ballpark because her shirt offended people. And then, of course, you've got the pitchers with the San Francisco Giants. I mean, really, it's just crazy out there at the ballpark. Why can't it just be about baseball?
9: Yeah, I think that's true in all of sports these days, that our sports are awfully more political than it would seem, where people can't really just focus on the game anymore. You're even seeing that up here in the Chicago area, where the Bears are now leaving Chicago and heading to Hammond, Indiana. So, yeah, sports are political now, too.
7: It's so sad. And because, again, people used, I mean, back in the old days, people would go to a movie, they would go to a baseball game or a football game to escape all the chaos of the world. And now somehow all the chaos has ended up in the ballpark.
9: Yeah, and I think really what happens is because everything is so publicized and the media is just a huge hit right now and everything's on social media and it's one click away, that everybody's business is out there. And so if you have an opinion, the whole world knows it. And that's definitely true for the baseball players that were under fire this week.
7: All right, let's talk about what you guys are up to, because you're pretty busy this summer. You're not sitting in the Lazy Boy drinking a Dr. Pepper. You are out there handing out copies of the U.S. Constitution and Old Glory. Tell us about what you guys are doing.
9: Yeah, so last week, me and my good buddy Jaden went out to Piatone, where we were invited to table on behalf of Turning Point at a car show, and we handed out over 50 American flags, over 30 U.S. constitutions, had great civic discussion about religion, politics, ethics, worldview, you name it.
7: What were some of the conversations you had? I'm just curious, what's on the minds of folks out there in the heartland?
9: Yeah, it was great. I think that a lot of people came up and they just wanted to support. They're like, how can we get involved? Can we donate? What do we need to do for our part? Which honestly, my reaction was just have conversations with especially the kids you have or family, friends, just have conversation. But there definitely were a few people who walked up who disagreed with the things we stand for, who didn't like Charlie Kirk as a person or his organization. I think we had one debate that went about 30 minutes long about the pro-life versus pro-choice argument. But yeah, for the most part, things were supportive and cordial.
7: You know, when it's hard to believe, you know, September, you know, we were having those conversations about Charlie, and I'm wondering how things are going with TPUSA. A lot of folks were wondering if the movement was going to be able to survive the assassination. What say you?
9: It's an interesting question because you have a guy like Charlie Kirk, who was the most influential person probably in my lifetime. And I think what made him so influential is he gave people like me the courage to go and sit and table. But I think he also gave courage to the leftists who wanted to debate him as well. I don't think I would have the experience I am with having these conversations with people if Charlie Kirk didn't exist. The people even on the other side of the aisle now have that same courage. And I think Turning Point as an organization, it can stand behind one person. However, as an organization, it is only going to be successful if the students and the people step up and they do their part too. Charlie Kirk was super successful, a hardworking man, great public speaker, but he had lines and lines of defense behind him also willing to take up the battle themselves.
7: All right, so you're out there, you're handing out the American flags, you're handing out the constitutions. I understand you guys are actually heading for a big pro-life event this weekend. What's going on?
9: Yeah, there's a March for Life in Rockford where we are also invited out to come table and whatnot. And yeah, there will be people walking the streets standing up for all life and how all life matters, even unborn life. And it should be really good. I think there will be a very popular event. I'm hoping to pass out quite a few U.S. constitutions just like this again. Hopefully people understand their American heritage better. And also, I'll be doing some man-on-the-street interviews with some people, whether those people agree with what we're doing there or not. I think it's important to engage in all discussions and put yourself out there and be willing to disagree with people, because that's what makes our country great, is that we have the freedom to not only say what we want to say, but also to listen.
7: You got to keep the conversation going. Jacob York joining us from Olivet Nazarene University. He's the TPUSA president there. Jacob, no doubt the midterms are fast approaching. I'm wondering if you guys are having any conversations regarding politics when you're out there handing out those flags and the constitutions.
9: For sure. And actually part of there is a little group through Turning Point right now called the Campus Coordinator Program, which while we're out tabling, one of our main jobs is just to get people to check their voter ID status and make sure that they're able to vote in the midterms. We don't necessarily advocate for one candidate over the other, but we believe it is a civic duty to go out there and vote. I think a lot of people vote in the presidential election, and then you see the huge drop off in numbers when it comes to the midterms. And we want people to participate in the right that they're given in this country.
7: No, I think it's an important thing. And again, we've got to engage the political process. You know, one of the challenges, I think, is that far too many Christians have decided to disengage from the culture. They've been told from their pulpits that Christians should not be involved in politics, that we should just stay inside our church houses and not engage folks out in the community. And I just have to tell you, I just completely disagree with that philosophy. I think the problem with the country is that the church is not engaged in the public marketplace. What say you?
9: I mean, if you just look at the Bible, and a lot of these Christians are saying this, if you just look at the Bible, plenty of people in the Bible were political figures. I mean, David was maybe the most influential Old Testament character in the Bible, and he was very political. You could even go to Moses, so to speak. He was also very political in dealings with in the country and the lands. So I think that obviously you need good Christian people to step up in this country, to use their voice, and just step up in politics in general. I mean, we are built on Judeo-Christian heritage in this country, and that just really needs to be restored.
7: All right, good stuff. Jacob, we're going to leave it there. Good luck to you this weekend, and we're just so proud of you and the great work you and your pals are doing, handing out American flags and U.S. constitutions. I can't think of a better way to spend summertime than that. Jacob, good to see you.
9: I agree. I agree. Thank you. God bless you.
7: All right. There you have it, ladies and gentlemen. Jacob York from Olivet Nazarene University. It was so bad on his campus. And just let me say this about the campus. The university did everything right here. So that they handled this exactly the way you would expect and you would want a university to handle the situation. But it was so bad, the threats on his life, that he had to spend the remainder of his semester at home because they were that concerned with the level of threats and violence directed at this young man. And Jacob plays on the university's baseball team, just an all-around great athlete, great person, and a sharp Christian as well. But we had Jacob on the program, and we told his story in the book as one of those great American patriots. I mean, it would have been easy for Jacob to take a look at all those death threats and say, you know what, I don't want anything to do with this. I am done. I'm going to play baseball. I'm going to get my degree, and I'm going to go on and live my life. But instead, he decided to double down and take a stand, and he did not back down. And one of the things that really bothers me, especially in the social media world, I get this all the time from grown adults who will say, oh, you know, I don't want to say anything. It might hurt my job. I don't want to use my real name. Or they call up and they'll use an anonymous name. They're like, oh, you know, I want you to know we're standing with you. No, you're not. You're hiding in the shadows. That's what you're doing. But if a young man like Jacob York can get out there, a guy who got death threats so bad that he had to go home for the rest of the semester for his own protection, they wouldn't shut that guy up. So why can't you get out there, and why can't you take a stand? Never have understood that. All right, 901-260-5926, our telephone number. That's 901-260-5926. I was going through the book, and by the way, there are a couple of nice photographs, Dylan, of me and President Trump that they put in the book. Those are rather snazzy. I may have to get the president to autograph that one.
8: You do need an autograph.
7: Oh, yeah. I get it. Yes. So we're working right now with this team. Hopefully we'll be able to hop up to Washington and present him a copy in the Oval Office. But I want to read through just some of the chapters here because it's just, this is the opening quote of the book is actually from President Trump, Inauguration Day, 2025. We will stand bravely. We will live proudly. We will dream boldly, and nothing will stand in our way because we are Americans. The future is ours, and our golden age has just begun. And that really was, as I was listening to that speech, that was the idea. That's when it was birthed for this book called The Golden Age, How Trump Saved America. Chapter 1, How Trump Saved Common Sense. We actually published the president's inaugural address. How Trump saved our schools, how Trump saved my hometown of Memphis, Tennessee. That is a fun story, by the way. I'm just kind of scrolling through here. How Trump saved the military, how Trump saved Christmas, how Trump saved our culture. And then at the very end, how Americans can save Trump's agenda. So we all have a job to do after President Trump calls it a day and goes back to Mar-a-Lago. So I'm really excited for you to read the book. And as we get a little bit closer to launch day, well, I'll probably read a chapter on the radio for you. I think you're really going to enjoy that. All right, our telephone number, 901-260-5926. Again, that number, 901-260-5926. This is the Todd Starnes Show. Hi, this is Todd Starnes, and you know what's sad? How many people spend the entire summer trying to hide, wearing black in 95-degree weather, avoiding the pool, dodging pictures, trying to suck it in everywhere they go? And listen, that's not vanity. That's just not feeling comfortable in your own body anymore. Look, I've been there myself, and that's one reason Calitrin made such a difference for me, because it wasn't some extreme plan that I couldn't stick to. It was simple, taken at night, and it finally helped my body start working with me instead of them against me, and I've lost a lot of weight.
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0: Back, everybody. 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Our telephone number, 901-260-5926. That's 901-260-5926. Coming up Sunday, hope to see you in Texarkana, Texas. I'll be speaking at the First Baptist Church in Texarkana. That's going to be a great, great time and a great conversation as well. All right, Obama talking about Donald J. Trump, our great president. Here is cut 24, please.
1: Ass out sometimes.
2: I mean, the thing about it is, look, you got to ask him what it is that
3: the obsession.
2: The obsession.
3: I know what it is.
2: I obviously, have a room in his head.
3: Rent free. You do everything with grace.
2: A suite in his head. But the thing about it is that was always clear to me. Look, first of all, when I was president, the last thing I had time to do was worry about what
3: somebody said.
2: Somebody said, or what my predecessor did.
3: Mm-hmm.
2: They're gone. I've got work to do.
3: You locked in.
2: It's hard to describe how, if you're doing the job right,
3: mm-hmm.
2: every day you've got 5-10 things that are real hard, and you have to be constantly focused. The idea that I'd be worrying about
3: came before
2: somebody who came before and me trying to measure, like what's he done to look constantly worrying about that is a strange thing to me. It shows me somebody who's not focused on the American people and the job they're supposed to do.
0: All right, that was Barack Obama. It's interesting, that guy, everybody thought, he's just a brilliant orator, he is such a well-spoken man. Yeah, when somebody's writing speeches for him. But when he has to just talk extemporaneously, like you just heard, it's like, dude, just spit it out. Say what needs to be said. Barack Hussein Obama, and he says he lives rent-free in Trump's head, and I have no doubt about that. I don't think Obama's ever paid a bill in his life. I would expect nothing else from this guy. Oh, by the way, have you seen the video, Dylan? Have you seen the video, Carnival Cruise?
4: I have not.
0: There was like a huge riot on Carnival Cruise, and it's the it was an all-black mob, and they're fighting and beating each other up and throwing shoes, and so Carnival Cruise has banned 16 people for the rest of their lives. They're not allowed to get on the cruise ships, and we don't know what set everybody off. But this is not the first time, and there's a report out there that Carnival Cruise is now, among other cruise lines, they're dealing with, it's basically Walmart on the seas.
4: Yeah. Can we stop, having fights in the middle of the ocean? Like, you can't leave.
0: Why? This is what I don't understand. You're on a vacation. You're on a cruise. Enjoy the cruise. Why are you going around beating people up? And by the way, it's just complete takeovers of ships. And you know who I feel bad for? The elderly couple from Bartlesville, Oklahoma, who have saved up their pennies their entire life to take the big Caribbean cruise. And they show up down in Miami, and all of a sudden it looks just like Chuck E. Cheese.
4: Or the people that retire and they live on the cruise ships. We've seen those people.
0: I couldn't do that.
4: I would never do that. You would have to give me one of those patches. It keeps me from being seasick. Like, all of them. Forever patches.
0: No, there are many questions I have about this Carnival Cruise story. But all I can tell you is, no way I would ever go on a cruise now. It's been ruined. Unless you're going to have to go to one of the high-dollar cruises where they just don't tolerate that kind of stuff. But the fact of the matter is, Carnival Cruise has become basically like Spirit Airlines on the water. What do they call it? Hold on. Someone called it Section 8 of the Seas. Well, they're not wrong. All right. Jeez, Aloo. Behave yourself, America. 901-260-5926, our number. That's 901-260-5926. This is the Todd Stearns Show.
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10: From ABC News, I'm Mike Dubusky. At least four deaths have been confirmed in those Kentucky floods, the state's governor says. Today, the threat continues, with experts concerned the saturated ground could lead to more flash flooding. ABC's Andrew Dimbert has more.
11: Across central and eastern Kentucky, roads remain washed out, trees are down. Governor Andy Beshear is urging people to stay off the roads, off these flooded roads, reminding Kentuckians that driving in these conditions could be life-threatening.
10: Kentucky is under a state of emergency. Several major wildfires burning in Utah right now. The Cottonwood Fire is still 0% contained and has scorched more than 90,000 acres. Dr. Mark LeDuc in Beaver, Utah, says his Ring camera captured the fast-moving blaze
12: within seconds, completely surrounding kind of the trees around my cabin. I've never seen anything like that. I didn't know fire could do that.
10: There is some positive news on the Iron Fire, with crews there saying they've reached a point where they can start redirecting resources to some of the other fires burning in the state. Signed just over a week ago, the U.S.-Iran Memorandum of Understanding is showing signs of strain, with both countries exchanging new military strikes overnight. And now, word from Israel.
13: Overnight, Israel's Prime Minister Netanyahu said he's sending a delegation to Washington to weigh in on those nuclear talks with Iran. Israel is not a part of that U.S.-Iran deal, and it remains concerned that it gives Iran too many concessions.
10: ABC News senior White House correspondent Selena Wang. The death toll in Venezuela has now topped 1,400 on day four of the rescue and recovery effort after last week's devastating earthquakes.
14: The U.S. Southern Command has brought in military aircraft, a C-17 and Chinook helicopters to aid in the operation, and rescuers right now are in those critical hours to find as many survivors as they can.
10: ABC's Marcus Moore on the Foreign Desk. 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
15: Here's the official forecast for today. Partly sunny, a possibility of afternoon showers and thunderstorms. High of 91, heat index, though, making it feel like 101. For tonight, mostly clear and 74. Monday, sunny, 95, the high, heat index of 106. Monday night, mostly clear and 76. Sunny on Tuesday, a high of 95. Tuesday night, mostly clear, our low 76. Wednesday, sunny and 94. I'm Craig Allen on Talk Radio 102.3.
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Call sign Warlord 6 here, alias General Ernie Audino. And I'm here with the Front Lines Report, the nation's largest military talk radio show. This week, we're broadcasting out of our Jump Talk. That's our mobile tactical ops center. And that's because we are forward deployed to Budapest. We're still going out nationwide, over 180 stations, loud and proud, coast to coast. Our mission: help tell the military story by way of those who help write it, so our citizens have a good understanding of our military and what we ask them to do. All right, team, near and far recognition signals have been exchanged. You're going to love our guest coming up shortly. Old friend Peter Husey, one of our nation's foremost authorities on nuclear weapons policy. In fact, among a million other things, he's taught the history of nuclear weapons policy at United States Naval Academy. He knows his stuff, and he and I are going to talk the real deal regarding Iranian nukes. You don't want to miss what he has to say. Stay tuned. Next, speaking of Budapest, I'm here this week to participate in a defense panel, and it's my first time here. Folks, I love it. If you haven't been to Budapest, you really should put it on your list. Stunning Hungarian architecture across the city. Perfect example is the Hungarian Parliament building. It's largely a neo-Gothic style, but it's got some Romanesque and Baroque elements too. Absolutely beautiful. Friendly people, great food, bustling businesses, clean streets, no litter. I didn't see a single illegal alien. Low crime. It was just wonderful. And you need to visit to see how a people, in this case, the Hungarians, have really blossomed after emerging from under the boot of Soviet Union and communism. And the contrast just couldn't be clearer. You know, for example, next to this gorgeous Hungarian architecture, you still have the occasional Soviet era, dull gray, well, proletarian, industrial-looking buildings. I mean, they remain in use. The Hungarians have repurposed them, and they're now apartment buildings or office buildings or what have you. But, you know, one building you really need to see, and it's to put things in perspective and to remind us of what we take for granted here in the West. It's a building located at 60 Andrássy Boulevard. It's now called the Terra Haza, the House of Terror, which in 1944 was known as the House of Loyalty, which was the headquarters of the Hungarian Nazi Party. And in 45, the communists seized it, and it became the headquarters for the AVO and the AVH, the feared communist Hungarian state protection departments, the secret police, the internal security and intelligence. And I visited it this week, and I saw offices with the surveillance equipment they used back then. I saw huge files of dossiers kept on Hungarian citizens. You know, and deep in the building, I walked long, bare concrete corridors with row after row of arched prison cells blocked with iron doors. I saw various, well, torture apparatus and several stark wooden gallows, thousands of Hungarians, and first the Jews and then enemies of the state.

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1: Tax. Eventually, the Hungarians had 10,000 to 15,000 revolutionaries in the streets, and they were joined by, well, at least Russian reports are 12 Hungarian army divisions and even elements of the Hungarian Air Force. Unfortunately, the Hungarians were outmatched by the sheer weight of the military force brought to bear on them by the USSR. And it all ended on 11 November with a Soviet victory. 2 weeks after the uprising began, 2,500 Hungarians had been killed and 20,000 or so wounded. Team, this is call sign Warlord 6, General Ernie Audino, and you're monitoring the Frontlines Report. Next, I'm going to say it. We are managing to turn Iran into Vietnam. Yeah. But it's not what you think, guys. It's not about the tired old line that Americans won't tolerate casualties, because they do. They just don't tolerate casualties for something of little value, something they don't understand. No. It's because just like in Vietnam, our refusal to acknowledge the imperatives of classic warfighting strategy has left us with battlefield success that fails to achieve political objectives. I mean, heck, just like in Vietnam, we don't really know what those objectives are. During the Vietnam War, for example, was it to contain Soviet or Chinese communism? Was it to defeat North Vietnam, the aggressor? Was it to defend South Vietnam? Was it to defeat an insurgency? Sound strategy always starts with the objective. And here's what Clausewitz tells us. No one starts a war, or rather, no one in his senses ought to do so, without first being clear in his mind what he intends to achieve by that war and how he intends to conduct it. That's a verbatim quote, folks. So, what he intends to achieve, that's the political objective. How he intends to conduct it, that's the operational strategy. If the generals don't know what the political objective is, or if it vacillates from one thing to another, how on earth can they formulate military strategy that can achieve it? They can't. So what is our objective in Iran? I thought I knew. I honestly don't think I do now. You know, after the uprising began in December, I mean, you may remember when the president said, "Help is on the way." Did that mean that our objective was to topple the regime? Because that was clearly how it was interpreted by a lot of people. Was our objective total surrender, because President Trump once said it? Was our objective to destroy Iran's nuclear weapons program? Is our objective now to lower the cost of global oil by reopening Hormuz? Or is it now just to get Iran to agree to a ceasefire? These are not trivial questions. Failure to answer means, as it has always meant, that the military strategist cannot bring the military objectives into balance with a comprehensible political objective. There are many more lessons from the Vietnam War that help us understand this current Iran situation, and I'll definitely dig deep into these into the future. But in the meantime, folks, if a war is worth fighting, it's worth winning. This call sign, Warlord 6, General Ernie Audino with the Frontlines Report. I'm going to take a quick break, but I'll be right back with nuke expert Peter Husey. You don't want to miss him. Stay up on the net. His father was a disabled Army veteran, and his daughter was born blind. He started guiding and teaching blind skiers in the 1980s. He saw how powerful skiing was as a therapy for people with disabilities. So he decided to do the same thing with scuba diving. 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
0: All right, team. We are DEFCON 1. This is call sign Warlord 6, General Ernie Audino at the Front Lines Report. Our guest this week is nuclear weapons expert Peter Husey. He's a senior fellow at the National Institute for Deterrent Studies, a senior fellow at the Gold Institute for International Strategy, president of his own consulting firm, Geostrategic Analysis, and he's taught nuclear policy history at the Naval Academy. I'll try not to hold that against him. He's the author of the weekly ICBM Ear, and he's lectured on nuclear deterrent issues at the U.S. war colleges, the Joint Military Intelligence College, the Institute of World Politics, and Georgetown University, and John Hopkins, among others. And his expertise covers missile defense, nuclear deterrence, arms control, proliferation, as well as tactical and strategic airlift, space, terrorism, counterterrorism, you name it. State and non-state actors like North Korea, China, Iran, Venezuela, Hezbollah, Hamas, and of course, Al-Qaeda. That's a mouthful, Peter. Welcome to the unit.
7: Thank you for having me on your show, sir. I appreciate it.
0: Well, I tell you what, it's ironic because here we are. We're going to talk a little bit about the history of nuclear weapons. And here I am talking with you from the other side of the Iron Curtain, the old Iron Curtain, forward deployed in Hungary. So, Peter, you know, since the end of the Cold War, we kind of lost interest in our own nukes. And, you know, we shut down Strategic Air Command. And you know, I used to love their unofficial motto, to err is human, to forgive is not ZAC policy. We renamed the Defense Nuclear Agency to the Defense Threat Reduction Agency. We stopped testing. We unilaterally eliminated entire class of weapons, tech nukes, and, you know, and try to set the example for the world and nonproliferation. But where has that got us today? You know, what can you tell us?
7: General Heron Sack, now retired, at one of my seminars, said that we had gone on a holiday from procurement. He called it a holiday from history. What he meant was that we decided that we could go to the beach and on vacation, and paying attention to nuclear deterrence, among other things, was not necessary because, as Mr. Fukuyama had told us, Francis told us, that it was the end of history, that everybody had basically decided to adopt liberal democratic institutions, and that the threat from totalitarianism with the collapse of the USSR was over. Ironically, we now are facing totalitarianism from both Islam and, call Russia and China what you want, whether they're communists or whatever they are, very much totalitarian in many of their elements. So we basically decided not to invest in our nuclear deterrent. We stopped production of the Ohio-class submarine. We stopped production of the Peacekeeper missile. And we stopped production of the B-2 bomber at all of 20 bombers. And so we very much stood down, so to speak, in this business. And in standing down, we made it where we had to do everything simultaneously all at once across the board, including nuclear command, control, and communication, including the warheads and the Department of Energy and so forth.
0: Dean, this is call sign Warlord 6, General Ernie Audino at the Frontlines Report. We are speaking with nuclear expert Peter Husey. So, yeah, Peter, so, you know, I think we lost our priority on our own nuclear program, and that's sort of what you're recounting.
7: Yeah, having to do everything simultaneously has led to the problem of we're all fighting for the same people in terms of experts. The submarine industry has done an extraordinary job of training new technicians in welding and electrical engineering, and extraordinary. Over 20,000 people they've trained right out of the schools, and trained them while they're in schools, giving them a stipend and helping them then come to the industry. So they help that shortage. But we have, because we're doing everything simultaneously, it's very difficult to prioritize everything. And yet everything is a priority because we have weapon systems that are 40 to 70 years old. And we have a lot of people who've retired, very few people who have ever built a nuclear weapon. And we have a lot of people that, well, there's a big gap between the 50-year-old and up versus people coming early in. We have a gap in terms of capability and talent, which is, again, the bad guys have their own calendar, and their calendar was full speed ahead. The Chinese are probably building at a rate and a pace, according to the former commander of U.S. Strategic Command, Admiral Charles Richard, said this is faster than what the Russians did during the height of the Cold War. So you have China going gangbusters, and they're not transparent about what they're doing, except for what we can see. We can see the shipbuilding. We can see the bomber building. They have over 300 new ICBM silos out in the western part of China, which originally the abolitionists were very clever. They said, oh, they're windmills. Well, the thing is, when you build a windmill, the windmill is above ground. Missile silos, the silos are below ground.
0: Well, as to these fake windmill cover story and everything, and then, on our side of it, though, the sad thing is, while they were doing that, we were losing, downgrading our pit production. We produce a fraction of what we used to produce during the height of the Cold War, right?
7: Right. Well, one of the things I found about the windmill story is you don't build windmills tens of miles apart. You put them in clusters. If you go out in America and go through our farmland, you will see 20, 30, 40, 50, 100 windmills all together because they're all connected and generate electricity, and that goes into the grid. But also a windmill, because the wind can tip it over, you have to have an enormous base of hundreds of square feet of solid concrete so the thing doesn't tip over. Well, eventually the naysayers said, oh, yeah, okay, they're missiles, silos, but they're not going to fill them. They're going to pretend to fill them, so we'll see them as targets, and we'll have to allocate weapons to them, and that will attrit our offensive forces.
0: Yeah, we've only got a few seconds left, Peter, before we're going to take a break. But, we tried to set the example for the world by unilaterally eliminating an entire class of our own weapons. And since we've done that, let's see. Rather than non-proliferating, we see now North Korea's got weapons, Pakistan, India, Iran's on a path. We'll get into Iran shortly, right? I mean, do you disagree?
7: No. President Bush, God love him, did the Presidential Nuclear Initiative in 1991 and said we were going to take down all our tactical theater regional nuclear weapons from around the world, which we did, except for 100 gravity bombs in England. Yeah. And the rest of the world did not follow suit.
0: It's crazy. Well, I'll tell you what. We could, blind man could have seen that one coming a mile away, right? Anyway, team, pin on your IM-93 radiac meters. This call sign, Warlord 6, General Ernie Iodino on the front lines report. Peter and I are going to take a quick break, but we'll be right back. Stay up on the net.
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0: Strike Warren. Yeah, you Cold Warriors know what I mean by that. It's call sign Warlord 6, General Ernie Audino at the Front Lines Report. My wingman today is nuclear weapons expert Peter Husey. We've been talking, well, I don't know, the golden age of nukes, I guess, Cold War stuff. We'll get into Iran in a minute, but, you know, Peter, we closed out that last portion by talking about our downgrading our attack nukes, eliminating them, and, you know, you're explaining the worst response on the other side.
7: Well, the theory is, and there's a very fierce group of individuals. They're clever, they're intellectually often smart, they're often well-funded, and that they believe in minimal deterrence. They believe that deterrence is basically blowing up the other guy's cities, what McNamara called mutual assured destruction. And it's a very formidable set of thinking. And the idea that President Bush thought in 1991 was, well, the Cold War is over. The Russian threat to go into Western Europe through the Volga Gap is gone. And our conventional forces never were sufficient to stop. So we had a nuclear umbrella, nuclear deterrent, and a lot of that involved theater or battlefield or regional nuclear weapons that were in Europe in the thousands. And we had them on ships around the world. And he said, let's just take them down. Well, the reaction from Europe was quite, no, don't take them all. So we left a couple hundred gravity bombs on fighter planes in, about 100 in England, I think we kept 100 in America. But yeah, we got rid of everything, not only in Europe, but in the Navy around the world and in the Far East, in the Western Pacific. We basically said to Russia at the time, we hope you will follow suit. This was not a treaty. It was a unilateral executive action by the president. And the idea was that the other guys, since the Cold War was over, what the heck did they need these things for? They too would take them down, and we would get rid of an enormous number. We're talking about tens of thousands. At one point, somewhere around 40 or 50,000. And everything from nuclear shells to nuclear grenades to whatever. Well,
0: hey, to even suitcase nukes, right? That was M94, 54. Yeah.
7: Throw a nuclear grenade at the guys coming after you over the bridge and then run like hell.
0: It had a wick. It's my favorite nuclear weapon.
7: The way a colonel friend of mine at the National Defense University explained it to me, who wonderful, wonderful man. So Putin was asked, how many theater nuclear weapons do you have in your arsenal? And he said, well, I have the number they told me I had when he became president. Which was a great non-answer, very talk about not being transparent. So this issue has, to be fair, has not been examined by anybody.
0: Yeah.
7: It's like the idea that we unilaterally cut thousands of nuclear weapons. And the other guy, so we now think Russia has, I've seen numbers from 1,400 to 2,000. Mark Schneider and Jim Howe and other experts think it's in the vicinity of 4,000 or more. These are very difficult to count. There's never been an arms control agreement to deal with what are called. But the key, Ernie, is in 1999, in April, Mr. Yeltsin, by the way, the memo was drafted by Putin. Yeltsin said, build me battlefield nuclear weapons that are low yield, very accurate, that can win a war.
0: Yeah. See, what I think, most Americans, I think, are probably unclear what a tech nuke is, but really, it really depends on how it's delivered. It's not a strategic asset delivered by a strategic bomber or an ICBM, but it's something short of that, like artillery or the suitcase, the SATM, or a rocket, but not these intercontinental ballistic missiles. And the yields, really, they're generally lower, but they could be. Really, I don't think there's any limit, class limit to attack nuke, is there?
7: There's not. The Jim Howe, I encourage people to go on the net and go on a NIDS net and then see. He's often spoken to my various seminars and symposium. He points out that the casualties from these weapons, the special effects, are so low, is the assumption we made during the Cold War was if the Russians hit our ICBM silos or our submarine bases or our bomber bases, the number of casualties in America is going to be so high that a president will be compelled to respond. And that was good for deterrence because the Russians, even if they could wipe out a submarine base because they're relatively soft targets, wouldn't, because the number of people you could take out Kings Bay, but you'd have fallout all over Georgia and Atlanta. And the same thing, if you hit Bangor, you'd be radiating Seattle. So the idea was that was made us safer. The thing is, as Jim Howe points out, is now they've developed nuclear weapons where the number of casualties, instead of what we originally thought would be hundreds of thousands or millions, is now, and this is serious stuff, it is less than three digits. Less
0: oh,
7: than
0: Peter, a- Peter, Peter, yeah. I mean, I saw this is open source analysis from DITRA, a 10 kiloton tac nuke, let's say dropped in a brigade area, because the purpose of these tac nukes, folks, is to dominate the land war in Central Europe. It's literally a combat multiplier for ground troops and combined arms maneuver. That's what that is. And so the open source is dropped on a, let's say, in a brigade area, really the effects are relatively limited, even from 10 kilotons. At the outset, you might lose about two of your 9 to 12 maneuver companies. And so the brigade's still at about 85% effectiveness. It can still, especially well-trained to operate in the NBC environment, nuclear, biological, and chemical environment, as we were during the Cold War, it could still presumably carry on its mission.
7: Yeah, the thing that is worrisome is that the Russians and the Chinese believe you could fight such a war and win without escalating to something like Armageddon. And I think our administration going back for long, have felt that, well, two nuclear armed people have never gone to war with each other and started lobbing nukes at each other. And what will be the outcome is, who the heck knows, but the outcome could be we're all dead. And so the idea of deterrence is, don't ever let that go to that level. And as Admiral Meese, you know, the former Strat commander, has said, a nuclear conflict may very well come out of a conventional conflict. So what we need to do is also prevent a conventional conflict from happening. And then when something like Ukraine happens, we basically stand down. I understand when people say this is an existential threat to Europe. Understood. Well, if that's the case, why are no NATO forces involved in that fight, except for, yes, ISR and some intelligence and so forth? Understood. But the idea of putting, can you imagine American fighter planes and strike bombers, what we would have done to that column of Russian forces going into Ukraine?
0: Yeah, absolutely.
7: They would have been gone.
0: Yeah.
7: Now, we might also have seen New York disappear, but the thing is, we stood down. I mean, Obama in 2014 said, this fight is not of interest to us. And then he got criticized. And as you remember, he sent blankets, literally.
0: No, no.
7: Now, Trump sent them the javelins to help Ukraine defend themselves. But there's a kind of schizophrenic view of, this is existentially a threat to America and Europe, but we're not putting our frontline people there. Whether we should or not, totally different. I understand that issue, but it makes Americans confused about what is that. Then the question also that you have on the other side of the globe, China and Taiwan, which is quite interesting when China says, we have a no first use nuclear policy. We have minimal deterrence. And then Japan, number of months ago, said, we will come to the defense of Taiwan if China attacks it. China said, oh, if you do that, you'll end up like World War II, which is what? We'll nuke you.
0: Yeah.
7: So yeah. No first use.
0: Well, I know. We can talk about taking counsel of our fears, right? I mean, that's kind of what we're talking about here. And it shapes our policy responses after the fact. So anyway, team. All clear, all clear. It's call sign Warlord 6, General Ernie Undino, the Frontlines Report. Peter Husey and I are going to take a quick break, but we'll be right back. Stay up on the net.
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0: Okay, team, fire four effect. This is call sign Warlord 6, General Ernie Audino at the Frontlines Report. Nuke expert Peter Husey is with us, and we are now going to talk Iran specifically. Peter, what do we need to know about Iran's compliance with non-proliferation over time, their nuclear program, their nuclear ambitions, the risk of an Ayatollah with nuclear weapons?
7: Well, let's start with at the beginning, and when the non-proliferation treaty was signed in 69, and the Shah of Iran wanted to build nuclear energy. And the idea was, okay, if you're going to build nuclear energy, you got to go to the International Atomic Energy Administration and get a good housekeeping seal of approval. Meaning, if it's a power plant where you're making that nuclear energy, it has spent fuel. We got to make sure that the spent fuel isn't be processed into nukes. And if you're going to use enriched uranium, we have to make sure that you only blend it to 2.6% or whatever is necessary, and you don't go down. That was the whole idea, is we didn't want to forestall nuclear energy, but we didn't want to create many nuclear weapons of states all over the world. So the Shah falls, and the Khomeini becomes the ruler there. And just a couple years later, the Chinese and Russians, this is Tom Reed in his book, The Nuclear Express, if you want the sources. The Politburo in China meets in 1982 in October, and says, we are going to proliferate nuclear weapons technology to our friends in Pakistan, and they are going to help North Korea, Iran, Iraq, and Libya, and Syria build nuclear weapons. The Chinese, under Deng Xiaoping, were of the view that that would help China's security by making trouble for the United States. And you take the list of countries I just gave you, every single one of those areas, whether it's Libya, the only one not in that group is Afghanistan, has caused us enormous, enormous problems. So the Iranians get help through the PACs, through the Pakistanis and the Khan network. And parenthetically, it's interesting, my boss at the United Nations Environment Program, Dr. Ishrat Hushmani, was from Pakistan, was a nuclear physicist, and he opposed Pakistan getting nuclear weapons and was told by the government, you keep opposing us, we're going to lock you up. So here's the deal. Shut up. We'll give you a nice job at the United Nations, which he went to the head of the Office of Energy and Environment, who I worked for as an intern at Columbia University. Every afternoon I went, and was one of the greatest jobs. Wonderful, wonderful man. And there was understanding in the U.S. government that this was going on by the Khan network because of Pakistan's friendship with us, because of helping us get to Mao Zedong and the Nixon opening to China. But the Iranians had a very different view of nuclear weapons, General, than we did or most people. And Keith Payne, that level, had done a book on deterrence. And Khomeini was asked this question, why did you use nuclear weapons against Israel? Because they'll know it's you. And they'll obliterate Iran with their nuclear weapons. And Khomeini says, I don't care about Iran. All I care about is all the Jews are dead. Mm. And as Rafsanjani, the head of the former president of Iran, said, Israel is a one-bomb country. And what he meant was, It would take very few nuclear weapons to irradiate the entire country. So the Iranians are in the business of, when they say death to Israel, they mean death to Israel. My concern is there are too many people who stop there and say, well, okay, Israel, tough luck. And they don't understand that the Iranians want to go after us too. And here, whether they launch a ballistic missile at New York, if they could, and get a, and again, I don't think Khomeini was worried about the retaliation, well, because he's going to go to heaven and get his 72 virgins.
0: Well, yeah, I mean, you know, the great scholar of Islam, Bernard Lewis, I got to say, famously said, to the apocalyptic, mutually assured destruction is an inducement, not
7: it's an invitation.
0: Yeah.
7: Yes, sir. Exactly. So I think when you look at the Iranians, the idea of, well, they're just getting nukes because they're worried about enemies. You have to understand that these are 12ers. 12ers are the people who think that you create Armageddon in order for the 12th Iman or the Mahdi to come back, and that he will separate the good from the bad, and the good go to heaven and the bad go to hell. And it's even stranger than that is his deputy, the Mahdi's deputy, is none other than Jesus Christ.
0: Yeah.
7: This is how, remember, we call Ahmadinejad mad in the head. Well, those are 12ers, and that's 90% of the Shia population in Iran believe in this utter stupidity, though. I think for the Iranian population, it's much, much less than that. But this is what the mullahs believe. As you said, dying in Armageddon is an inducement to get to heaven and a requirement. You need to have Armageddon. Then there's the end of time. So you're right, is that, and the Iranians steal, lie, cheat all along, because I know the people at the IAEA, and I have a former colleague and friend and general officer who was head of U.S. intelligence in Iran, Leo Suchek. And it's a beautiful culture, but what these people have done, the mullahs and the IRGC, have destroyed an extraordinary civilization, and yet they're deadly. These are very deadly people, and this is not, we want nuclear weapons for deterrence. We want nuclear weapons to end the world.
0: Exactly right. So what can you tell us about Iran's, I mean, trustworthiness when it comes to limiting a program? Will they, you know, we weren't able physically, or we refused to physically end Iran's nuclear ambitions. Why should we think they're going to do it on a signature?
7: Well, there are a couple things. One is, if IAEA can get in and watch, they can tell us whether the centrifuges are spinning and how much they're making. Then, of course, you have the wonderful friends of ours in Israel who just go in with guys and raid a warehouse and steal all their documents. So we can't rely on that all the time. And the other thing is, you have nuclear energy that produces nuclear waste, and that's in a cooling pond next door, which they could take it and reprocess it. And the problem with bombing it is it's basically a lake, a pond, and you're going to spread nuclear junk all over the place and kill hundreds of thousands and poison hundreds of thousands of people. So that's there. That's there. I believe it, Boucher. It's that we, and we have the problem in America. We don't have not had a permanent place to store or put our nuclear junk that comes out of the, using the plutonium process of nuclear energy. So our satellites can see where their nuclear material is. We know it's buried under, and the tunnels that went in have been plugged up to prevent further bombing, supposedly. But the question is, what happens when, as I think the IRGC is counting on, a new American administration in 2 or 3 years who will not care anymore? Because Trump did that, we're not going to do it. So they leave him alone. And they think they're going to get this stuff back out of the mountaintop and or underground and then go back to business as usual. General, that is what worries me.
0: Yeah, here's what worries me. I agree with you on the destruction of the facilities. There's, of course, risk is a risk with everything. But there are other ways to end their nuclear ambitions, and that's, one is toppling the regime. Because if the regime is in place, they don't have to build a nuclear weapon. They can acquire one from one of their cousins in North Korea, for example.
7: Yes. And they have a very strong scientific cooperative relationship with them on nuclear stuff.
0: Yeah. Well, you know, anyway, I wasn't a big fan of the JCPOA, as you know.
7: Netanyahu was right, and General Hayden was right, that this was a path to having a robust industrial strength nuclear weapons program.
0: Yeah, it was full of misdirection. I mean, it only had declared sites. It had no military sites in there. It expressly barred unannounced inspections. We've talked about that on the show before. It was fascinating. But anyway, we only got a few seconds left. It's been a great pleasure to have you. Peter, where can people read your stuff?
7: They can go to the National Institute of Deterrent Studies, which is NIDS, which is where a lot of my stuff is posted. Or they can go to geostrategicanalysis.com, which is run by my dear friend Velma, my secretary and assistant and my expert on everything I do. She posts everything I do there. So you can go there.
0: Well, and you're working on a book too, right? Real quick.
7: Yes. It's called Windows. It starts with the window of vulnerability that Ronald Reagan talked about. And now it talks about the second window, which is where we are today, which is the two nuclear armed peer powers, Russia and China, and their policy of escalate to win.
0: You got
7: which
0: it.
7: Is
0: well.
7: Using nuclear weapons in the theater to win. Those are the two windows. We've closed one, and we now have one that's just as bad, if not maybe worse.
0: All right. Well, Peter, we're out of time. It's been great having you on this show. And folks, visit our website and leave a comment or two. We love reading them. We are target, target, target. Mission complete for this week. Thanks for monitoring the Frontlines Report. Until next week, remember this. The secret to finding meaning in life is serving a higher purpose. The secret to happiness is freedom. And the secret to freedom is courage. Keep serving a higher purpose and stay courageous. This is call sign Warlord 6, General Ernie Audino, signing off the net.

0: We are the entertainment you love and information that shapes your day. 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
4: From ABC News, I'm Mike Dubusky. In Kentucky, the rain is starting to let up after a weekend of powerful flash flooding. Governor Andy Beshear posting an update this afternoon.
5: We know we've lost at least four people. Thankfully, that number has not grown since yesterday, but there are a lot of rescues going on right now.
4: He says there's been more than 60 water rescues and evacuations, with power outages affecting about 4,600 customers. Meanwhile, fire crews in Utah are making some progress on the multitude of wildfires there, with authorities now saying the Iron Fire is in a place where they can start redirecting resources to other blazes. The biggest fire, known as the Cottonwood Fire, remains 0% contained and has already churned through more than 90,000 acres. Much of that is driven by hot, dry conditions. And according to ABC meteorologist Samara Theodore, it's not just the West that's going to be feeling the heat.
6: Boston, by Thursday, it's feeling like 101. D.C., 109 is what it'll feel like on Thursday. New York City, right here where we are, 106. So the feel-like temperatures, that's when you factor in the humidity, it is really going to be something to be concerned about. Even farther west, Minneapolis on Monday feeling like 108 degrees.
4: The death toll in Venezuela after the earthquakes that hit last week is now well over 1,400 people, with thousands more hurt. ABC's Marcus Moore is at the foreign desk.
7: U.S. search and rescue teams are now on the ground, their work expanding overnight. The rescue effort is now in its fourth day, and U.S. teams sharing video of them rescuing a mother and her young son, pulling them from the rubble of one of those collapsed buildings, and people who watched this rescue cheering in relief.
4: Several U.S. military aircraft have been deployed to assist in relief efforts. And more tensions in the Middle East, with Bahrain and Kuwait now condemning the latest strikes from Iran. Those strikes retaliation for earlier U.S. attacks. 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
9: Here's the official forecast for today. Partly sunny, a possibility of afternoon showers and thunderstorms. High of 91, heat index, though, making it feel like 101. For tonight, mostly clear and 74. Monday, sunny, 95, the high, heat index of 106. Monday night, mostly clear and 76. Sunny on Tuesday, a high of 95. Tuesday night, mostly clear, our low 76. Wednesday, sunny and 94. I'm Craig Allen on Talk Radio 102.3.
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1: Hello, ladies and gentlemen. Welcome to American Warrior Radio. This is your host, Ben Bueller Garcia. As a civilian interacting and supporting our military over the past three decades, I've found that there's always a great deal that those of us in the civilian and business world can learn from those who wore the uniform. Strategies and disciplines that translate into our world and daily practices. Today's guest is a perfect example, and he knows from what he speaks. Vice Admiral Robert S. Harward Jr. served our nation in the Navy for four decades. He then went on to work for another decade as a top executive in the global defense industry. As a member of the elite Navy SEALs, he had leadership roles in both the invasions of Afghanistan and Iraq. Vice Admiral Harward served on the National Security Council under President George W. Bush and was deputy commander of U.S. Central Command. During his warfighting experiences in Bosnia, Panama, Somalia, Afghanistan, Iraq, and Yemen, and probably a couple other places we can't talk about, he never lost a single man under his command. Throughout all those years and missions, there was one overarching principle that he lived by. It led to success in combat, business, and life, and he's going to share it with us today. Welcome to American Warrior Radio, Vice Admiral Robert Harward, United States Navy, retired.
2: Thanks, Ben. Good to be here with you. I appreciate the time.
1: Can I just call you Bob?
2: Please do.
1: Okay. I got to tell you, I like to bust the chops of Navy SEALs, Bob. You know, when it seems like the rule is when you retire, you have to start a coffee company or print a T-shirt or write a book. I, for one, am glad that you took the book route.
2: Well, it was a long journey, actually. I never really thought about it. I've been retired for about 5 or 6 years. And the phrase, the gouge, is a predominantly a Navy term used by a lot of people in the know. And so some friends, since I used it all the time, say, hey, you got to write something about that. So it took a couple of years. And then another friend of mine, one of my shipmates who really adopted the gouge, asked me, help me publish it. So thank you. It was a long journey. Never thought I'd do it. But once I retired, I had the time. I thought the lessons learned in the culture would be valuable to a lot of people, especially those still in uniform.
1: The name of the book is The Gouge, How to Be Smarter Than the Situation You're In. If you can, sir, explain The Gouge to us in broad terms.
2: The term The Gouge derived from the Second World War. My father was one of those guys who went to the war. He was a young kid from Brooklyn. The family didn't have any money and wanted to study engineering, so he applied and was accepted at King's Point. And in fact, but his timing, depending on your perspective, was either good or bad. He graduated the summer of 43 and went right to the war in the Pacific. And so, as you know, we were cranking out a lot of ships, manning a lot of ships. A lot of those ships had very few experienced crews, a lot of guys, and they were in some pretty tough tussles. So they had a culture where they trained and proactively educated each other to do everyone's jobs. And the term they came up with that was the gouge. So the senior leaders down to the deck plates, the most lowest ranking enlisted, shared the same information, shared the same knowledge, help each other to know each other's job, because they didn't know if they got hit by a kamikaze or torpedo, anyone could be running the ship or doing each other's jobs. So they were very forceful and proactive in training and educating each other in how to do these jobs and what was really important. So that culture they referred to as the gouge. Here's the gouge. Here's what you really need to know. Here's what you don't need to know. Here's the important stuff.

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1: Their positions, because then we all grew together. And through that, expanded beyond just the professional and into the personal world as well. And I think that paid as much dividends as the professional did. And so we were able to handle that balance, but it really made everyone successful in both of those realms. And I think we can never underestimate how we're all in the HR business, human resources, and that contract with humanity is how we need to live. Take care of each other, get the best from each other, and then we'll get the best for the collective. And I worry sometimes we may be going in an opposite direction.
2: I agree with you, sir. So just a couple minutes before we have to take our first break, sir. But so really your introduction to the gouge came from your father.
1: That's exactly right. He inculcated that. My brother, my sister, and I as a kid growing up in Iran. And in fact, during the summer times, hey, go out, see the world, meet people, go places. And it validated the folk that people are good. I used to hitchhike as a young man in Afghanistan, Pakistan, India. Everywhere you went, people treated you well, especially when they knew you were from the West in the 60s and 70s. Everyone respected us. Everyone loved us. And so the world was a very safe, accommodating, and accepting place. And I think humanity is, at general, primarily good.
2: I really appreciate my folks are missionaries, and I was raised overseas pretty much my first 10 years on the planet. And that's something that I noticed, and I agree with you. When you break it down to the basics, the stock trader in Chicago or that dirt poor farmer in the jungles of Oaxaca, they have basically the same wants and needs. And at their heart, people are around the world are good people. And after we come back from the break, your little adventure in Iran and Afghanistan, it appears to me to be a very formative part of your life. Real quick, what have you thought that, I mean, basically, you followed your father's path. You had a career in the military, and then you went into the defense industry. So is that was that conscious or something you look back on and say, hmm?
1: Flashing back, I'm sure those years for you were for it, but that's it. I never would have perceived I'd been on this journey at all. And in fact, it was my father who kind of hoodwinked me at the very start to end up. But it's ironic how I have lived my father's world, and ironic to me, if shocking to me, maybe even a little more successful, but my success because of the culture and philosophy he inculcated in me, the gouge.
2: Okay, great. We'll talk more about that when we come back. Ladies and gentlemen, your host, Ben Bueller Garcia. We're talking with Vice Admiral Robert Howard Jr., United States Navy SEAL retired. Stick around, we'll be right back. Hey, listeners, it's Ben Bueller Garcia, host of American Warrior Radio. His father was a disabled Army veteran. His daughter was born blind. He started guiding and teaching blind skiers in the 80s and saw how powerful skiing was as a therapy for people with disabilities. And he decided to do the same thing with scuba diving. 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

0: Welcome back to American Warrior Radio, ladies and gentlemen. This is your host, Ben Bueller Garcia. We're talking with Bob Howard. Bob is a retired vice admiral. He's got a great book out called The Gouge. And no, it's not what it sounds like. It's called The Gouge, or How to Be Smarter in the Situation You Are In. Ben's dumb question of the show. I get one every show, maybe more with you. But how is a vice admiral is 3 stars, correct?
1: That is correct, Ben.
0: How?
1: And Ben, if you get the dumb questions, I get to have 1 or 2 dumb answers. So be with you. Go ahead.
0: So how is it pretty rare for a Navy SEAL to reach that rank?
1: It was. Ironically, when I first came in the Navy, there were no Navy SEALs. And in fact, I out of the Naval Academy, I ended up driving ships because of the Naval. The Navy in the late 70s were basically ramping off SEALs. They didn't have a use for them after Vietnam. They cost money that they wanted to put on ships. So it was a very small community. We had some 06s, some captains. It wasn't until late 80s that we got one admiral and now several admirals. So I wouldn't say it's rare. It's uncommon. We have, I think, 2 or 3 active duty 3 stars now, in fact. So I think the skill sets, the education and training that has come with the global war on terrorism have demonstrated the strength of the special operations community, SOF, and why flag officers have a much greater application at the strategic level of war than just in the SEAL community itself. So you're seeing our guys are deputy at combatant commands. Some of our soft leadership are 4 stars running geographic combatant commanders. So it was unusual, but not rare.
0: Okay.
1: In the early 70s, a couple things were going on. It was the hippie movement. I was a long-haired hippie kid, and a lot of hippies and people were migrating to India through Afghanistan, through Pakistan and Iran. So it was referred to as the hippie trail. I think a lot of them were going to smoke hash. You know, remember the Beatles going transcendental meditation. So a lot of that was going on. So that's one. And number two is the West was viewed much differently. Everywhere you went in the Middle East, the West was respected, revered. In fact, Gandahar, the first time I went there, hitchhiked there, Gandahar was referred to as Kuchi Amerika, which in Farsi means small America. And that's because we've got such large USAID programs developing irrigation systems, planning. We'd have a restaurant run by an American guy selling clothes there. So everywhere you went, it was safe and accommodating. So my dad said, okay, just get a buddy. You got to have someone to go with you in case something happens and just take off and see how far you can go. But make sure you're back in time for school. So we leave Tehran, go up to Meshed, take a bus up to Meshed or the train, hitchhike, and some Irish dudes at VW bus would get us to the border. We'd get across the border into Herat, hitchhike down. It's just how you traveled. It was accepted process. The following summer, we went the other way, but transportation was so cheap. I think we bought a bus ticket to go from Tehran to Istanbul, which is about a 4-day drive. And it was $12.
0: Wow.
1: So the world was much different. But I think the biggest difference was how safe, accommodating, and how the West was respected everywhere. And you look at today where it's quite the opposite. I don't think people respect us. I don't think they understand us. And they don't fear us either, which is not a good thing. So our policies have definitely help establish this change in the region and how they view us. But in those days, it wasn't dangerous. I think my father, who grew up all over the world, lived everywhere, understood that and wanted us to understand that as children. So he encouraged and supported that. My mom wasn't as fond on the concept. Her dad overruled on that one, and off we went.
0: And one of your recommendations in the book is you know, it tells people to embrace the opportunity to have adventures and to go out and live life. And one thing that makes me chuckle, sir, as part of that adventure you were having, you know, you'd been warned about bandits and you had a couple of close calls. They caught up with you and your group and they searched your, at gunpoint, searched, well, at musket point, maybe, yeah. Search your backpack, and then they found when you didn't have enough to steal, they felt sorry for you and invited you to lunch.
1: That's exactly right. It's just how it was. And, you know, that resonated to me when we went into Afghanistan in 2001. We were there to go after Al-Qaeda and the guys who had struck us in New York City and the other locations on 9/11. And so when we went into Afghanistan, everyone had a gun, not dissimilar to the United States, actually. But that did not necessarily make them a hostile. And so those themes played out. But going back to your point on the adventure, today the world is still a safe place. You could go just about anywhere. You know, there are some places you don't go. But I think the opportunity to go and see places, you'll grow and nurture. A lot of people say to me, well, you live in the Middle East. Isn't that dangerous? I go, are you kidding me? UAE and Abu Dhabi is probably the safest city in the world. There's no crime there. I'd left my wallet on my car and come back the next day and find it. So I encourage all people to come to the region, see UAE, see Jordan, see Oman, go to Kathmandu, get out and see it, because it's an incredible place. And I think all the world is that. So I think those opportunities for young kids to experience it will shape their beliefs and their understandings for years, if not decades, to come.
0: I tell you, sir, you and I are of the same era. I graduated in 1979 as well. And so I vividly, and that was the first year that President Carter reinstituted the draft. So I graduated when I was 17. When I turned 18, I registered for the draft. I registered to vote. And then shortly after that, the second takeover of the Iranian embassy took place. And so, it's a different, definitely a different world there. Sir, when we come back,
1: you're one of the few people who realized that embassy was seized twice. Most people don't remember that.
0: Well, in fairness, I knew that because you were talking about it on a previous interview when I was doing my research. So, and you and your family were still there. I mean,
1: my father, in fact, my mom, my sister, and I flew out in January after the Shah left, the Khomeini came. My father stayed, and the embassy was overrun the first time in August of that year. But they let them all go the next day. You know, it was a bunch of students uncoordinated. My father said, okay, that's not a good sign. It's time to leave. So he left before it was seized on the longer term, later in the year.
0: Smart man. I tell you what, sir, when we come back, I want to talk more about the gouge and how it can impact our daily lives, and just some terrific, terrific lessons in your book that I want our listeners to hear. And ideally, they'll get the book and read it and improve their life and sort of pay it forward like you're doing by writing this book in the first place. You know, for over a decade now, it's been my privilege to share these important stories of those who protect us at home and abroad. Our mission is to bridge the gap of understanding among the civilian population by allowing them to get to know the brave men and women of our military and first responder communities. One of the main reasons we've been able to expand these broadcasts and outreach to more ears around the country is the generous investment of our advertisers. Please consider giving them your business, or just let them know you heard their message on American Warrior Radio and thank them for their support. 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
0: 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We're talking with retired Vice Admiral Robert Howard. Bob is a retired Navy SEAL. He's also the author of a book called The Gouge, How to Be Smarter Than the Situation You're In. One thing I like about the book is you build examples of the gouge around missions that you actually participated in. And one of the ones that really struck me in the face as a knucklehead civilian, in the early invasion of Iraq, we had to secure those oil platforms because we were concerned that Saddam Hussein would light those on fire and create an environmental disaster. So you had some teams that were tasked with securing those platforms, but unlike the strength of the SEALs, you couldn't go in from the ocean. You had to fly in, and long story short, way around the barn, you were very concerned that your men were not returned from that mission, that they would be killed. And so you asked the team leaders, you asked the SEALs themselves, hey, fellas, what do you think?
1: Two things. I always wanted the inputs from my guys because they were usually much smarter than I. And so it helped all of us. But that was a unique situation. We were tasked with taking down the oil infrastructure in the South because if you remember from the first Gulf War, Saddam blew all the oil. And if it blew the oil rigs and the pumping stations on Alpha Peninsula, it would have destroyed the Arabian Gulf by filling it with hundreds of thousands of gallons of oil in a very tight, small area. And so we planned it for months. We rehearsed, we're ready to strike. And then we get the word on the 21st of March, General Franks calls us up all together. He says, okay, we're going on the 23rd. You have 48 hours, do your last checks and all. and off we go. So I called the team together. I say, okay, guys, game's on. Here we go. Go do your last checks. And everyone breaks. I go back to my hooch, and there's a knock on the door. It's the young officer who's leading the helicopter assault into Alpha Peninsula. And normally the two oil platforms at sea were easy because we could use our mini subs. We come from the water while we helicopter assault. That was easy. The problem with Alpha Peninsula that had mud banks that reached out half a mile into the surf, you couldn't come from the water. So you had to direct assault by helicopters, which is always high risk. But I didn't assess, having been through Mogadishu and Afghanistan, that they were manned with RPGs or anything that would seriously challenge the helicopters. So we were willing to accept that risk. So after guys broke and left, one of the guys came back and knocked on my door. It was the commander leading that raid. He said, hey, boss, we got a problem. I go, well, what's that? He goes, me and the guys think we're going to be slaughtered. They think they're just going to shoot us out of the sky. And I said, look, I don't think that's the case. I think they're isolated on their peninsula. Iraqis are considered a much bigger targets, more strategic. Their armed forces, their headquarters. I don't think there's going to be much defense here. So I think you're going to be fine. But you and the guys really think you're going to be killed. I'll go back and tell General Franks that we screwed up, that this is too high risk and we can't do the mission. But go talk about it and come back. So they come back about an hour, 2 hours later. This commander says, boss, we still think we're going to be slaughtered, but we're willing to do the mission. He leaves, and I immediately projectile vomit. Now I'm sick. I'm nauseous. Now I'm thinking more, seeing it from their view, and thinking I'm going to get them killed, that I'm responsible for that. And I'd seen the impact that had been on our other officers. And the thing that made this particularly disturbing to me is that was the officer who was the whole reason we invaded Panama. If you remember the time with Noriega, the Raiders, saber rattling, and we had a base there. We had guys on liberty in Panama, and four young officers were driving back to the base one night and got stopped by Noriega's henchmen, his commandancia. And they started messing with them, so they ran the checkpoint. The commandancy opened up on them, wounded one of the guys and killed another one, but the driver and all made it back to the base. The problem was about 10 minutes later, a young naval officer and his wife came to that same checkpoint, and they took them both out of the cars, took them to different prisons and violated them through the night. When the young officer was released, he was hospitalized for 3 weeks for recovery. Well, that young officer was the same one going on this raid who was willing to take that risk and sacrifice his life based on my assessment. Thank God we had it right, because I don't know how I would have lived with that if I'd had that wrong, to have him go through all that and then go through it again. And I attribute a lot of that to the gouge. He was a Naval Academy graduate that grown up in a community that did everything it could to support him, grow him, educate him, and train him. And so that obligation, that commitment, the belief in the community is what got us both through that night.
9: So if my interpretation is correct, sir, I mean, so Gouge is not just listening to your team and learning from that advice they're giving you, but it's also trusting that feedback and letting it go forward.
1: I think that's exactly right.
9: Okay.
1: It's the experience-based knowledge you can believe and have trusted. And you don't develop that over day, but over that years of a culture, an organization that looks after you, takes care of that you have belief and trust in. I remember when I first enlisted in the Navy, we're in, indoctrination. We're learning how to make our beds, learning how to do all this stuff. It's really kind of confusing. And the senior from the Naval Academy who's running our program got us all together. And he said this, here's the gouge, guys. Mm-hmm. Don't worry about all this other stuff. What you need to focus on is getting good grades. If you get good grades this year, you'll go to the Naval Academy. The fact that he used that term gouge, and he told us this was important, illustrated to me that this guy was interested in me. He wanted to help me He wanted to see me succeed. So that started off my trust and confidence in that leader and our organization. So that's what the gouge is about. You share that information proactively, experience-based, so you know what's right for that guy, and building that trust and confidence in each other and the organization and what you're trying to accomplish. And it's the fact that that's how humanity should treat each other.
9: I tell you what, before we take another break and leave this region of the world in a troubled state, one of my favorite parts of your book, sir, was you were talking about how you guys were moving and you had an encounter with some members of the Iranian Navy while trying to transit to, if I get this correct, Shatt al-Arab. And you're out there in your little fast boats and they're challenging you and they basically, you shut your engines down and they're not going to let you. You're in international waters, but, you know, that doesn't matter to the Iranians. We can see that even today. They've got their guns pointed at you. Your team's got their guns pointed at them. You're confident you could blow them out of the water. But you thought, well, we're fighting Iraq already. I don't want to start another war with Iran. And the higher up said, well, no, Bob, you turn around and go back.
1: I don't know. That was one of my biggest mistakes or not.
9: Tell them real quick. We got a minute left. Tell our listeners how you got around that, because I think it's hilarious.
1: Well, the Iranian boats that surrounded us pointed their guns and they said they're going to kill us if we continue going transiting the Shatt al-Arab, which, as you know, separates Iraq from Iran. And I made the mistake of sending the video. We had SATCOM back to headquarters say, hey, just before I do this, I wanted to prove they had hostile intent and I legally could kill all these guys. And because we should have. We had the right freedom of navigation. We should have sent a message to them, but higher headquarters said, no, we didn't. So we called in helicopters and we cabled the boats and we lifted the helicopters up and flew over the Iranians, waving bad to them as they flew us up the Shatt al-Arab and dropped us in Iraqi waters just south of Basra. It was one of those days where technology outpaced our enemy.
9: I hope somebody got a photograph of the look on the Iranian sailors' faces when you just blew right over them. That's a great story. Sir, stick around. When we come back, I'd like to talk about transition challenges. That's something you touch on in the book. It's something that we get a lot here on American Warrior Radio. Ladies and gentlemen, your host, Ben Buter Garcia. We'll be right back.
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0: Welcome back to American Warrior Radio, ladies and gentlemen. This is your host, Ben Bueller Garcia. We're talking with the retired Vice Admiral Robert, let's just say Bob. Welcome back to American Warrior Radio, Bob. We've been doing American Warrior Radio going over a decade now. But you start to see common themes that develop. For example, I had a Delta Force operator who was involved in the Battle of Mogadishu. And he was talking about how he was really struggling transitioning to civilian life because he had lost his tribe. He had lost his sense of mission. He had lost his purpose. And you could just hear the emotion and the struggle coming through the radio, sir. The transition challenges is a common theme that I hear quite a bit, you know, particularly from Secret Squirrels, real tip of the spear guys. And I'd welcome your thoughts on that because you touch on that as well in the gouge.
1: God bless you for raising that issue. Yeah, I think that's one of the toughest things, not only for the Secret Squirrels, for any servicemen. And I think that's why the gouge is even more important than ever before. If you look at our military right now, it is the best trained and equipped military force that's ever been on this planet. There's no doubt about it. And all these amazing men and women who come into service are focused on being the best sailor, the best Marine, the best SEAL, the best they can be in that. And that takes a lot of time, a lot of sacrifice, a lot of hard work. And sometimes, though, we don't put the same emphasis on their personal lives. And they're all committed. They spend a full career, and then all of a sudden, it's over. And so that transition can be very, very challenging. And there's steps we can take at the very beginning of their journey. And I talk about these in the book. You know, are you saving? Who are you using for insurance? They're nonprofit insurance companies that you can do out there. Are we helping them on that personal journey so it makes that transition easier? And I think one of the toughest jobs is sometimes where they end up at. Mm-hmm. You know, I had a 40-year career, 26 different assignments. I moved every year or two for 40 years. The big question was when they said, okay, it's over, where am I going to go live? So that can be a tough. So all those things pile up. And I think you're seeing it now. There are a lot of nonprofits. We're getting better, but we can never understate how difficult that is and all the work we can help from the very start of the journey, through the journey, up to the end to help prepare them for when that day comes, knowing that none of them want to go. They want to stay as long as they can and be part of this amazing team and that greatest purpose there is to serve the country. So it's a challenge in a lot of different ways, but the book was intended to start sowing the seeds for that understanding of how we can assist and prepare them for not just at the end, but from the start and during the journey as well.
0: Sir, do you think that it's easy is not the right word, but it's easier for someone, for the officers versus the enlisted? Because you mentioned you know 26 different jobs. You're learning a lot, and apparently you had quite the reputation in the SEAL community of, you know, if nobody else wants to do it, call Bob. He'll do it.
1: Might so be the serial.
0: Yeah. If you're a pipe hitter for 20 years, you know,
1: here's the difference, I would say, especially now in our community. The soft community is a little unique because we do really, you could have a soft for life. I think that's any community. And they don't move as much. So you can develop deeper roots in one area. If you're spending 12 of your 20 years in Fort Bragg or Coronado or someplace, you have roots. And there are also job opportunities there. So the one thing I say with the officer corps, they make a little more money if they're smart about saving. So there's some advantages there, but some disadvantages of how much they move and the base they like. So both of them are challenges, but there are certain things we can do, location or your specialty, that can help prepare you for there. And education is a big part of that. Understanding here's the type of insurance you could do up front. It's all that personal stuff that we can help educate and help guide our folks for, independent of rank, to prepare them for that retirement.
0: Sir, one of the things that struck me is, and again, we're of the same era, and you know, the gouge is about sharing good information. And I guess over time you develop the wisdom to interpret and filter out bad gouge. But social media, I see that as potentially a powerful tool, but also, you know, you can use a hammer to break stuff and build stuff. So your thoughts on that?
1: Well, you're exactly. It's a dual-edged sword, so to speak. You know, everyone's telling you to do this, and are they really just selling you something and advertising? Is it really good gouge or is it tainted? So I'm with you. And here's the biggest problem. It sucks time out of you. Time is the most valuable asset you have. So how do you use that constructively? The internet and social media can give you some constructive challenge, but is the time worth that? So this is a tough problem for all of us. And back to the point where validation from senior leaders or just leaders in general who have the experience and knowledge can help you determine if that social media and those platforms are valuable to you. So I think the difference is it's experience-based from those people you trust and know as opposed to unknown source or entity on the internet and where it's coming from or why it's even pushing it on you. And so where should you put your time to listen? And I would lean towards those people who love you and trust you around you to give you better gouge sometimes than that internet. Although there are those things that we get from the internet, and entertainment that is very valuable. I just saw the other day that I should be standard for any military member. The latest remake of the Kane Mutiny movie is just a brilliant, better than the first one, and illustrates the challenge of leadership and the responsibility of the team in those leadership. So a lot to be learned from that and other places. I don't know if those examples are the best, but it's something we got to watch because of the time people put into it.
0: I tell you what, I bet you I read 8 or 9 newspapers every morning just to try and find my own way to the truth anymore, which is so. But sir, just a couple minutes left. I want to talk, we're just drawing your expertise and your years of experience. You know, in all those missions all around the globe, you never lost a man. I'm wondering how you feel about the fact, and I just think it's a scourge, it's a disease in our country, the fact that we're losing 22 veterans a day, give or take, to suicide. They may have survived the most awful thing in the world, and they come home. And a perfect example, Mike Day, I don't know if that name rings a bell.
1: Oh, of course.
0: You know, we had him on.
1: Of course, it does. It makes your heart bleed.
0: Yeah, we had him on the show.
1: It can everyone make your heart bleed.
0: He's the most downloaded podcast I've ever done in 10 years. And then I get the word that he took his own life. And I'm at a loss.
1: I think we're all at losses. And you're right, these 125,000 veterans. And none of them make sense. All of them are tragedy. And so many people are so focused now. Have we done enough on TBI? Can we solve cancer and brains? Are we educating? We have these foundations and stuff that look after people. So this is the number one on the list of the gouge. Why it is so important for leaders to be proactively involved with their people and supporting them, not only while they're in uniform, but out of uniform. I go out of my way to say yes to anyone that reaches out to me because we just don't know who's at risk. And in some way, all of us can help, although none of us understand why. But hopefully some of our actions will deter and bring these numbers down, because it is a tragedy. And another reason why I think the gouge is so important.
0: I'm so glad you said that, sir, because as a civilian, I try and do what I can. I see myself as a translator, but at the end of the day, it's my opinion that really the responsibility lay with the veterans themselves. I mean, you guys have to share the gouge. You have to reach out and ask for the gouge. And hopefully your book will inspire more folks to do that. Sir, we're just about out of time. Well, I want people to get the book and read it and then find out about the... How old were you when you parachuted onto Mount Everest?
1: I was 60. Let's see, what years? I was 64.
0: That was one of those, what the hell were you thinking, buddy? They have to get the book to to read about that and catch up. Ladies and gentlemen, again, the name of the book is The Gouge, How to Be Smarter Than the Situation You're In. I highly recommend it. Bob, thank you so much for spending your time with our American Warrior Radio listeners here today.
1: And thank you. And let's take care of our boys and girls in uniform all we can.
0: Agreed. Agreed. Thank you very much. Ladies and gentlemen, another great one. Please share this with your friends and associates. Until next time, all policies and procedures will remain in place. Take care.
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7: From ABC News, I'm Mike Tabusky. In Kentucky this weekend,
8: some counties got hit with almost record amounts of rain in very short periods of time.
7: Governor Andy Beshear out with an update on that severe weather that's prompted evacuations and power outages across much of the state. He says at least four people have died this weekend, and there have been more than 60 water rescues so far. Luckily, most of the rain is on its way out right now. Unfortunately, it's going to be replaced by some severe heat, with experts warning a dangerous heat wave is going to impact over 100 million people over the next few days. Triple-digit temperatures are expected from Kansas all the way up through Massachusetts. New York Governor Kathy Hochul speaking today.
9: Our meteorologists are forecasting dangerous heat starting Tuesday through Friday, with Wednesday and Thursday expected to be the hottest days. In many parts of our state, that'll exceed over 100 degrees. And because The overnight temperatures are expected to be still elevated. Many New Yorkers will not have the opportunity to really cool down after sunset.
7: In the West, many locations have seen a notable improvement in fire weather conditions today, though it is still dry, which means red flag warnings are still up for portions of Utah, Colorado, Arizona, and New Mexico. Americans are getting ready to hit the roads and the skies for the 4th of July holiday. ABC's Andrew Dimbert at Newark International Airport says the travel rush is already starting to pick up.
10: The TSA expecting to screen some 18.7 million passengers at airport security checkpoints starting Tuesday through July 6th, with the busiest day expected to be Thursday, July 2nd, when more than 3 million people are projected to fly.
7: AAA forecasting a record 72.2 million Americans will travel at least 50 miles for the holiday. And the death toll in Venezuela has risen again, according to officials from that country. It now stands at 1,450. 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
12: Here's the official forecast for today. Partly sunny, a possibility of afternoon showers and thunderstorms. High of 91, heat index though making it feel like 101. For tonight, mostly clear and 74. Monday, sunny, 95 the high, heat index of 106. Monday night, mostly clear and 76. Sunny on Tuesday, a high of 95. Tuesday night, mostly clear, our low 76. Wednesday, sunny and 94. 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
11: 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The movie review show hosted by Christian and Lucy. Every week, trying to answer the question, is it worth watching? And now, here are Christian and Lucy.
17: Welcome to Is It Worth Watching? The movie talk show. I'm Christian Blatt. With me, as always, is Lucy. And Lucy, you should know one thing. You've got a friend in me.
18: Oh, I'm so happy to hear that. The other thing that I know is that I'm excited to talk movies with you, and I have a sneaking suspicion I know where we're starting.
17: We are indeed starting with Toy Story 5. I went with my 8-year-old daughter, who sometimes is a little squeamish for movies, and I will tell you, she could not have been more on the edge of her seat in a good way. There's a scene where some characters are marching. She was out of her seat, marching along.
18: Aww.
17: And she was dancing a few times. And she literally said, sometimes my butt has to move. And I'm like, great. I'm glad that this movie had this impact on an 8-year-old. And I will tell you, when we talked last week, the idea that Toy Story 4 was fun, it was okay. I don't know if we needed to go back in after Toy Story 3. Let me tell you something about Toy Story 5 that it's just between you and me, right? No one's listening.
18: Of course.
17: I cried like 5 times during this movie.
18: Oh my goodness. I'm going to be honest with you. I thought that you were going to go completely the opposite direction. I thought you were going to say, great for 8-year-olds, not for me. But you're telling me it was an emotional, lovely movie?
17: Unbelievable, yes. And wow. There are so many real feelings coursing through a grown-up's brain and heart and everything. You're feeling all the feels for it because, you know, the main girl in the series now is Bonnie. She has the toys that Andy gave away. You know, in a very heartbreaking turn of events in Toy Story 3, which we talked about. It turns out that Bonnie's having trouble making friends. And, you know me as the really cool, popular guy that I am now. It might shock you to hear that I had a little bit of trouble making friends. Elementary school, middle school, high school, college, my 20s, 30s, and I'm 50 now. So, you know, it's not always the easiest thing to make friends, Lucy.
18: Yes. Yeah.
17: So it connects with me on a personal level, but then you also have kids and the idea that the kids might be made fun of or teased. There is even a degree of cyberbullying in this movie. And it all stems from the fact that Bonnie plays with toys and everybody else has screens and other devices. So you know from the trailer, she gets this lily pad, which is basically an iPad with frog eyes on the outside of it. And there appeared to be a very clear message, but it definitely goes a few places that you didn't expect it to. The end result is one that feels great and you're happy for everyone involved, but it's not just emotions for Bonnie's journey. And I'm trying to keep it a little vague because I don't want to give too much away because I think people should rush right out and see it this weekend, especially later in the show when we're talking about what's new this weekend. This is probably the best bet for everyone to see Toy Story 5. And if you saw it last weekend, might want to go see it again. There is an emotional journey for Jessie, the cowgirl. And I was not prepared for Jessie to take me on that ride because they've kind of already dealt with her backstory about being given away and what that did to her and her kid moving on from her. It's kind of her whole arc. And they managed to navigate that in a completely new way. And it's all very upsetting. So there are really some tears of sadness for the way kids can be terrible, but in some ways you can be happy for Jesse. So, Lucy, I know you haven't seen this movie, and you're hearing me kind of gush about it. I'm trying to keep my eyes dry so that I can sound professional on the radio. But what are some questions that immediately come to your mind as you hear me say so much about Toy Story 5?
18: Well, I think you've already entirely sold me on this one. I love an animated feature film that can pull at my heartstrings. I think that that is a truly, truly beautiful and incredible way to make a movie. And not only that, but I love getting up and dancing and marching around and moving my butt. So this movie, you've convinced me that I want to see it. I got to get out to the theaters and see it. But what I would love to know from you is, where does it fall in your ranking of the Toy Story franchise? It sounds like this is probably really high up there for one of your favorites.
17: I think that our conversation last week made me realize that I have to put Toy Story 3 in the number one position.
18: Yes, I agree.
17: Just because it's so amazing and it's making you feel things. Toy Story 1 would be in the second position because it's the original. You don't have anything without it. But very close behind that, I would put Toy Story 5. Then I will put Toy Story 4. And boy, Toy Story 2 was really a bit of a miss. I've rewatched it with my kids, and I thought that maybe I judged it

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1: It has to be on your lap right next to your popcorn. It's not one of those. It's a lot of fun. Buzz is up to some fun stuff. Buzz is very sweet on Jesse, so that's part of it. And Woody comes back, and some of the toys have fun with it. There's probably one knock on it, and it is absolutely something that there's anything that could be done about it. Now, I don't know if you know this, but in Toy Story 4, the voice of Mr. Potato Head was compiled from archival Don Rickles recordings. So they were able to kind of take things he said or make sentences out of it. Did you know they did that?
2: I did not.
1: I had no idea until I was reading about this movie, because he is not the voice of Mr. Potato Head. A voice actor named Jeff Bergman, who I'm just going to say it has to be at the top of voice actors because he's the current voice of Bugs Bunny. All right.
2: Of course.
1: So if you're the voice of Bugs Bunny, you can do voices.
2: You win. Yeah.
1: He didn't sound anything like Mr. Potato Head, and I wish he hadn't talked in the movie.
2: Oh.
1: It was that level that I was just like, oh, why are you talking now? You know how, like, when you first got new Kermit, you were like, oh, Kermit, what happened? And now we have Kermit number 3, and you're like, oh, bring back Kermit number 2.
2: Yeah. I can't deal with stuff like that.
1: You know, listen, if that's my gripe about Toy Story 5, it's so minor, but it just reminds me of how great the great Mr. Warmth Don Rickles was.
2: I do have one other question
1: for
2: you. Did you notice, as you kind of went back and revisited the series in anticipation of Toy Story 5, is there a sharp change in the animation as you kind of look back at the series as a whole?
1: I would say the animation is fairly consistent from 3 through 5. When you look at the first one, it's amazing what they were able to do in, I guess they made it through 1995. It comes out in 1996. It was impressive for the time. It looks a little dated, not in the way that certain CGI effects start to look dated. It's just the look on the whole, it feels a little older. But I don't know if they have made such huge progress in computer animation for this era, and they just want it to look consistent. You know what I mean? You don't want everything to start looking too flashy. Like when you take an animated TV series like Transformers, 40 years ago gets turned into an animated movie. You want to talk about a movie that I cried 5 times during. The animated Transformers movie would be it. But they look all different and shiny, and everything looks better because it's for the big screen. I don't think they want to do that with Toy Story. You know what I mean? They want the characters to look the way that we're used to.
2: I am really excited to see this one. And it sounds like, Christian, you would absolutely say that this is worth watching. Am I correct about that?
1: This is worth watching. And my 10-year-old son Felix was unable to come with us when we saw this. And I am perfectly fine with seeing it again. And my daughter, Lucy, who doesn't love going to the movies, she is also fine to see it again.
2: Wonderful. I can't wait.
1: In a moment, we're going to get caught up on some of the latest movie news. This is It Worth Watching?
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5: Welcome back to Is It Worth Watching, the movie talk show. I'm Christian Blatt, and with me is Lucy. Lucy, you and I were talking during the break, and you shared with me kind of a fascinating story about Toy Story 2 that I had no idea about.
6: Yes, yes. It is an incredible, incredible story. Now, of course, back when Toy Story 2 was coming out in, I think, 1998, Pixar Studios had done all of this incredible animation work via computers. The film was saved on all of these computers, and then it was accidentally deleted. They were using Unix, and somebody accidentally put in the deletion code, which got rid of almost the entire movie. They were nearly done with the animation. They were nearly done with all of it. And Toy Story 2, therefore, almost did not come out. However, the movie was actually saved by Galen Sussman, who is a technical director for Pixar. And the way that she was able to save this footage was not by being really good at Unix, but rather because she was out on maternity leave. And while she was out on maternity leave, she did a big no-no. She took a copy of all of the data home and put it on her home computer. And so she was able to save the day by doing something she wasn't supposed to do at work. But that is how we ended up with Toy Story 2. And as you were talking about Toy Story 5 just a little while ago, I was thinking about the true joy and wonder of what Sussman did in order for us to be able to continue this series.
5: But the real takeaway here, Lucy, is never follow the rules at work. Because if you do, somebody might delete all the data. So bring everything home. I think Edward Snowden would agree, and so would the main character in the recent Disclosure Day.
6: you know, my generation is of the thought process that we should all do extra work at home all of the time. I think the younger generations might feel a little bit differently about that.
5: As someone from a much older generation, yeah, we're basically always working. We never stop. Well, something else that never stops is the news. And I wanted to talk a little bit about some movie news, because when I see certain stories, it has me realize, oh, you know who I really want to talk to about this is Lucy. And sometimes you can hear news that is exciting. And I think we touched on this a little bit in recent weeks, but we're getting an actual release date for a 2027 Blair Witch Project remake. And it'll be out September 24th, 2027, a little over a year away. Lionsgate says that this will be a new vision that will reintroduce this horror classic for a new generation. Lucy, I'm going to ask what you think in a second, but here's what I would do to reintroduce the Blair Witch Project to a new generation. Show them the 1999 Blair Witch Project, and that's the way to reintroduce it to them. Maybe Lionsgate doesn't make as much money, but that's probably the best way to do it. What do you think?
6: I think this press release is a little bit silly. One of the true joys of the original Blair Witch Project was that there was a lot of gossip about if the original one was really a real thing that happened, because people were so unfamiliar with this found footage movie genre. And so people were terrified that it was real. Did these people really go missing? And that marketing and that excitement really drove a lot of the things that made Blair Witch Project what it was. So to issue this press release that says we're going to make a new vision seems maybe a little bit too corporate and not in tone with the real spirit of Blair Witch Project to me.
5: Yeah, I think I thought that Blair Witch Project was real until the cast showed up at the MTV Awards, because we all thought they were dead. And then there they were hanging out. And yeah, I guess it was probably pretty hard for them to get work because they had to pretend to be dead. Listen, I'm okay with remakes. And I was thinking in my head, isn't it a little soon for a Blair Witch Project remake? And I'm like, all right, it was 27 years ago, but I didn't even remember until I read down in this article. There was a remake in 2016 called Blair Witch from director Adam Wingard. Did you see that movie? Did you even know about it?
6: I did. And generally, I'm a fan of Wingard. That was not for me. But I've had a very challenging relationship with Blair Witch as a series, as a film in general. I spent many, many years not liking the original, and it was only just recently that I went back and rewatched it and really saw its value. For a long time, I thought that people were singing its praises because they were silly, but now I actually get it. It's a really good movie, dang it. It's a really good movie.
5: The original's really good, and I might check this out in the sort of car crash way, but my gut reaction is that a year plus out, the new Blair Witch Project will not be worth watching, and I will try to stay away from it and just rewatch the original classic.
6: Or any of the other incredible found footage movies, which is one of my favorite genres personally. I hope that this does not spawn remakes of the other greats like Cannibal Holocaust and Troll Hunter and the VHS series. I don't want to see remakes of any of those things.
5: Well, I think that's what people should do instead of checking out the new Blair Witch reimagining, is check out any one of those films that you just listed that they haven't seen.
6: Yes, absolutely.
5: You're listening to Is It Worth Watching, the movie talk show. I'm Christian Blatt. With me, as always, is Lucy. And we're talking about movie news. And what do you think, Lucy, when I say, Warriors, come out and play?
6: You know, I think that during this piece of news, a lot of people are going to start disliking me.
5: There's two things I can make you think of. Twisted Sister. Yes. And also the movie The Warriors from, I think, 1979. It's kind of schlocky, but a classic in its own right. What are your thoughts of the film The Warriors?
6: One of my good friends just asked me the other day, I've never seen The Warriors. Would you recommend it? And I said, you know, I'm the wrong person to ask, because I think almost everybody else would recommend that movie. I didn't like it. It's fine. It's a perfectly meh movie to me, but there's so many better movies. The Warriors is not for me. I'm sorry. I'm sorry, everybody.
5: Well, listen, if The Warriors isn't for you, I can't imagine that you would have the same reaction to me as why I would have no interest in going, but I'm going to assume that you have absolutely no interest in Lin-Manuel Miranda bringing the Warriors as a musical to Broadway in the spring of 2027. Wow, 2027 seems like it's going to be a terrible year, Lucy.
6: All right, I already got some people disliking me because I said I don't like the Warriors, but I'm also going to say I don't like Lin-Manuel Miranda either. I went and saw the original run of Hamilton with him on Broadway. I was so excited. I hated it. I hated everything about it. I hate Hamilton. I don't like a single thing that Lin-Manuel Miranda has done. I don't get it. People love it. It is clearly just, I must be silly, but it's not for me. The stuff that he does, I don't understand whatsoever. So no musical version of a movie that I don't like, created by a director that I don't like. No, I will not be seeing this. And I love musicals. I go see stuff on Broadway all the time. I will not be attending this.
5: So to an extent, I actually kind of agree with you. I don't like Lin-Manuel Miranda. I actually saw the touring company of Hamilton, and I was glad that he wasn't in it because I dislike him, possibly because of some statements he's made, but we don't need to get into that. And I got to see it with a different actor, so I didn't bring that baggage with it. But I will tell you this about when I saw Hamilton, Lucy. I was exhausted after 2 minutes. I'm like, oh my God, they just don't shut up. They just keep going and going and going and rapping.
6: Hamilton seemed very remedial to me. And so the idea of Lin-Manuel Miranda taking on the Warriors, which in my opinion is already kind of a remedial movie, perhaps it will match in that sense, but I'm not excited about any music that's going to be created for this because I don't trust him to create great songs, and I'm not excited about whatever storyline changes are going to be happening in order to make it into a musical because I think that he failed with Hamilton.
5: In a moment, we're going to talk about a couple of movies that are in theaters this weekend. This is It Worth Watching?
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5: In our conversation about this movie, Lucy, but as I watched the trailer, the night spiraled into the only place I expected it to.
6: I would agree with you on that. That is a good way to describe it on this here lovely radio show.
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12: Me too.
5: So this really feels like a really dumbed down, less entertaining version of Who's Afraid of Virginia Woolf. That's the ultimate dinner party that turns into PG-13 and beyond activities.
6: You know, I think that the comparison to Virginia Woolf is a perfect one. That definitely is a little bit of the feeling of this. It also reminds me a lot of all of these other movies that have the in the beginning of them, The Menu, The Invitation. There's this kind of feeling of these movies that start with the, which The Invite, of course, does. It seems like it's going to be these two couples, and they are going to be exploring themselves and each other.
5: You have to have a marriage on the brink to lend itself to this situation. There are elements of the trailer that seem funny, but it also a lot of times seems just uncomfortable to watch married people fight in a movie.
6: You know, what was interesting for me about the trailer was that the trailer kept putting all the buzzwords on the screen. You know, we get the quotes from whoever reviewed the movie, and almost all of those quotes were funny, hilarious. This is so funny. Wow, so funny. And whenever a movie has to tell me that a million times, it makes me think maybe it isn't necessarily true. I don't have to remind myself each morning when I wake up that the grass is green. So it seemed a little bit try-hardy in that sense. That being said, I do think it looks very interesting. Before I even go off on Olivia Wilde, let's talk about how beautiful Penelope Cruz is looking.
5: I agree.
6: She looks like she has anti-aged. Is she Benjamin Buttoning? She looks beautiful. But my real concern about this movie is not, is it going to be funny? Is it going to be uncomfortable to watch couples fight? But rather, how do I feel about Olivia Wilde as a director? Because I think this concept could be very, very good. And I loved her film Booksmart, but I really, really disliked Don't Worry, Darling. So I don't know how I feel about her tackling this very complicated situation and trying to turn it into a comedy.
5: I agree with you wholeheartedly. I thought Booksmart was incredibly well done and a lot of fun. And after Don't Worry, Darling ended, I actually posted online that anyone who tells me they like this movie, I will consider them to be stupid because it was such a terrible movie. And I couldn't believe the level in which it was so bad. Her in the director's chair is not something I'm running out for. I'm fine with her as an actor. That hasn't been a problem for me ever. But she's directing. You know, maybe Booksmart worked because she wasn't one of the stars of the movie. You know, Don't Worry, Darling, she's one of the leads. She's one of the stars in this one. So I think that that is probably the area where I'm the least comfortable seeing this movie. But then also it seems like it's intentionally uncomfortable in terms of what's happening on the screen, you know?
6: You know, I love a good relationship drama. I think that the 1970s was a really great time period for movies like this, where, again, we're kind of getting to just dive into a couple's relationship. But it was a really wonderful time period for movies like this. And so I look forward to us getting newer movies where we are diving deep into personal affairs, literal and figurative. And The Invite might be able to do that. But again, maybe you're right that the problem is that Olivia Wilde just can't direct herself. I guess we're going to have to wait and see.
5: You're listening to Is It Worth Watching? The Movie Talk Show. I'm Christian Blatt. And with me, as always, is Lucy. Another movie in theaters this weekend is called Lucky Strike. And I was hoping that this was a bowling movie because anytime that I'm reminded of Kingpin, Lucy, I'm in the theater, you know?
6: I could not agree with you more about Kingpin. Let's just watch that.
5: I might have to do that because this film, Lucky Strike, is a wounded American soldier is trapped behind German lines during the Battle of the Bulge. And my first thought is, I see this. Isn't this basically Saving Private Ryan? And the problem with that, Lucy, is did you notice who's in the cast for this movie?
6: I don't think I did.
5: Colin Hanks is in this movie.
6: Oh, I did notice that, yeah.
5: So your dad is in Saving Private Ryan, basically the same movie. And I would say one of, I don't know, the 10 best war movies ever made. Some might even say five. Fine. It's one of the greatest war movies ever made. And so you're Colin Hanks and you go in there and you go, oh, yeah, I can do what he did. And the lead is Scott Eastwood, who, as you might guess, is Clint Eastwood's son. At least he's not doing a new Dirty Harry movie.
16: Dauntless, this is Derek 06. Vehicle's broke. All my men are dead.
17: Roger, Derek. We cannot get to you. 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
5: This might actually be a great story. It might have wonderful performances, but everything about this movie makes it feel like something I've already seen, Lucy.
6: I hated everything about this trailer. I generally, I'm not a big war movie person. However, there are a couple that I truly do love. And I've been quite surprised by several war movies and how much I ended up enjoying them. This looks so pedantic and so boring. I will give the trailer one compliment, and this one compliment is entirely self-serving and is only personal to me. Do you remember the last line of the trailer?
21: 80 years from now, everyone will know what happened in that battle. But will they understand it?
22: I hope they do.
6: The end of this trailer made me think of my grandfather, who was a truly incredible, incredible man and who fought in World War II. When my grandfather was fighting in World War II, He was an infantryman, and he was just 20 years old, and he wrote a letter back to his parents. And in that letter, he included the line, this is one of the most eloquent and beautiful letters I've ever read in my life, and I'm not just saying that because my grandfather was amazing, but he wrote, "The last thing one dying soldier said to me was that he was dying on the battlefield so that his son would not." And I think that that truly is the message that should exist in many war movies. And so I have some teeny tiny little hope that Lucky Strike will give us that sort of a message. I don't think it's going to, because it looks so...
5: It feels very derivative. It's way too familiar. And I think that you might need to write a war movie and make sure that you can incorporate that beautifully written line from your grandfather. My grandfather was also in World War II, and he was in the Marines. If you ever asked him about it, it was the last thing he never wanted to talk about it, which is usually the way it is. You know, it's like, no, I'm here. I'm alive. Thank God. I think we got double goose eggs on these two, Lucy. I don't want to see either of these movies.
6: Between the two, I would go see The Invite, but it really does seem like maybe I should be checking out Toy Story 5 instead of either of these movies.
5: I definitely think you should see Toy Story 5 this weekend. So should everybody out there. But there are a couple of other new movies out this weekend, and we'll talk about those in a moment. This is It Worth Watching?
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5: Welcome back to Is It Worth Watching, the movie talk show. I'm Christian Blatt, and with me is Lucy. And there's a couple of big movies in theaters this weekend. The first that I want to talk about is Supergirl. This is the latest from the DC Extended Universe, helmed by James Gunn. And I will tell you that I am looking forward to seeing this movie. It looks like it'll be fun. We talked about it a few months ago, Lucy. It felt very reminiscent of a Guardians of the Galaxy movie. And this doesn't do anything to change my mind, but it's probably not encouraging for audiences when they see that Variety is saying that Millie Alcock takes charge in a dystopian superhero movie so flat it's super horrendous.
6: Oof. That's a rough headline.
5: I guess that's how Owen Gleiberman, the reviewer for Variety, feels. To sum it up, Mr. Gleiberman says Supergirl is a super horrendous comic book movie with, quote, the worst script I can remember. And he talks about how James Gunn had said he wasn't going to go into production on any movie until the script was rock solid, for that was the overriding problem with the superhero overkill era. The films had lousy scripts, which served as grids for layering visual effects. He goes on to point out that Gunn was right to want to take the comic book genre back to the basics of well-structured screenwriting. But he feels that James Gunn has given us a comic book movie with the worst script I can remember. This seems like a good opportunity to talk a little bit about movie reviewers, Lucy, because there are certain people who don't like some kind of movies. And superhero movies are definitely kind of in that genre at this point. I think when a critic does like a superhero movie, I take notice. And then I also wonder, does that mean it's really bad? Because the intelligentsia, the thinking man's moviegoer, all think it's good. Well, it's probably not that good. What do you think when there's a movie you're planning on seeing and you start to find out that it's being poorly reviewed?
6: I hardly ever listen to reviews. I listen to my friends. When my friends are recommending something, when somebody who I trust, who I know likes the same types of movies that I like, says, you should probably go see this, I'm there. I'm there immediately. That's why I love hearing what you think, Christian, because I trust your opinion. Movie reviewers, I think, are usually in the pocket of somebody. And so regardless of if it's a good review or a bad review, I don't know that I necessarily trust it. And I agree with you, the superhero genre especially is a complicated one. So do I want a very academic discussion of a superhero movie? Not necessarily. I think a good example of something that kind of breaks that norm is another James Gunn movie, which is Super. That was an incredible superhero movie and also an incredible movie. So when I hear that somebody is not loving on a superhero movie, it might influence me just a little bit more than any other genre, because they aren't my favorite.
5: Yeah, listen, I think probably from the trailers, a lot of people have made up their mind as to whether or not they're going to see this movie. And we'll take a quick glance at Rotten Tomatoes. And they, as we're recording this, they don't have any audience reaction. They just have critical reviews. But it does have 59% out of 46 reviews. So I can do the really quick math. And I feel like that means 24 of the reviews liked it. You know, a little bit more than half of the reviews seem to have liked it enough. So, yeah, it might not be amazing, but it does look like fun. And I'll tell you, there was always one reason I was going to see this movie. And no, it's not Crypto, the flying dog, who was actually really annoying in last year's Superman movie. It is Jason Momoa as Lobo. And yeah. I can't wait to see that. And if he lives up to my expectations, I probably won't even remember the rest of the movie when we talk about it next week, Lucy.
6: You know, as I recall watching him in the trailer in that character, it seemed like it was a role that he loved so much. So I do think that he is going to be the highlight of this one.
5: Regardless of the reviews, I'm going to check it out, and I'm looking forward to it. And I need to go see it by myself first, because there's the part of me that feels like my 8-year-old daughter would enjoy getting to see a girl superhero up on the screen. I took her to see the Marvels, the Captain Marvel, Ms. Marvel movie that everybody pretty much hated, but she had a lot of fun. And honestly, that's what it comes down to. But I have to make sure this movie's not too scary for my daughter, Lucy. So there's a chance I may have seen it two times, and I might not have even liked it either time if I feel like it's a good one for my daughter.
6: The things we do for kids.
5: You're listening to Is It Worth Watching, the movie talk show. I'm Christian Blatt. With me, as always, is Lucy. And we're talking about the biggest movies in theaters this weekend. The other big major release is
6: Jackass Best and Last.
5: Jackass Best and Last, exactly. And I think that there's something very familiar about getting another Jackass movie. And I was pretty honest with you when we saw the trailer. It looks like fun. I don't know that I need to see it in the theater, mostly because I knew I'd be seeing Supergirl that weekend. And I am not putting so much stock into critics as we were just talking about. But this movie was featured in an article for the British newspaper, The Guardian. And the headline is Deja Viewing, The Return of the Cheapo Compilation Film. So they're talking about a few movies that really just kind of play the hits. In fact, it actually describes this as the equivalent of buying a greatest hits album of your favorite band. So the movie will be the Jackass guys celebrating 25 years, quote, of broken bones, injured genitals, and general stupidity you shouldn't try at home. There are new stunts and conversations with the cast about growing old gracelessly as they enter their 50s. But the most striking thing is how much archival footage there is. And you and I said that when we watched the trailer, Lucy. There are a lot of literal greatest hits in the trailer for this.
6: Yes, I was completely shocked, and I was actually quite curious about what the movie was going to actually do, because it seemed like more than half the trailer was features from prior films. And I don't get it. I love a good flashback. I love bringing us back to that nostalgia. And I get that the Jackass guys are not in their youth and prime anymore, so they can't do quite as many of the crazy stunts that they used to do. But it seems like this movie is just going to be, let's rewatch stuff we've already seen and also have a robot.
5: The robot is pretty funny in the trailer. I have to give you that. But yeah, it's almost like they need the robot because they're so old, you know.
6: Yeah.
5: maybe that'll be, you know, the future. You know how the band Kiss sold all their likenesses and there's going to be a Kiss Avatar live show. Maybe they'll just be Jackass robots injuring each other. And that actually sounds terrible and I don't want to see it, which is which is how I feel about the Kiss Avatar show too. So, you know, I don't think I need either of those things. So I'm already not feeling like I want to see this movie because it doesn't need to be seen on the big screen. And the fact that what I'm reading kind of reinforces what we thought when we saw the trailer is that they're going to remind you of a lot of this stuff. And listen, I don't need my movies to invoke the South Park characters, the member berries, you know, remember Jackass one? Yeah. Remember Jackass two? Okay. Yeah. Well, I don't know that I need a member berries Jackass. Now, the problem is that I don't know anybody who's seen it yet. All it's going to take is one person who's like, oh, no. There's a little bit of archival footage, but there's so much new stuff. And if anybody says there's one thing that I can't even describe, you have to see it to believe it. That's usually what it takes for me to actually go and see something in the theaters I wasn't planning on seeing, Lucy.
6: But here's the thing, Christian. I'm concerned that nobody will actually see this movie.
5: Well, if you believe what you read in Variety, nobody's going to see Supergirl, so then everybody's going to want to see something. Why not Jackass Best and Last? Unless they listen to me. And I think everybody should just go see Toy Story 5. Earlier in the show, we talked about a couple of smaller movies that'll also be out, and maybe those would have been good alternatives, but we weren't entirely sold on those either. So there is a movie that has been in theaters for a couple of weeks that I've been hearing little bits about. Lucy, what do you know about The Furious?
6: I know that I cannot wait to see this one. It has a relatively small set of screens that it's coming out on, but many theaters are carrying it. And I know that it is a Hong Kong action film. That's almost all I know because I'm so excited for this one that I want to be surprised.
5: This does sound a little bit like a variation on, like, I don't know, a Taken or Leon on the Professional. So the plot is a mute, ordinary father goes on a brutal, unstoppable rampage to rescue his kidnapped daughter from a ruthless child trafficking network. Man, this seems like if you're not interested in Supergirl and you don't want to see Jackass or Lucky Strike or The Invite, Maybe some Hong Kong martial arts action is what people should put on their plate for this weekend, Lucy.
6: I love Hong Kong films in general. I love martial arts films. I'm really excited about this one.
5: Well, we've had so much fun talking about movies this week, and we can't wait to do it again next week. But until then, Lucy, let everybody know where they can find you.
6: Well, they can find me over on YouTube at Once Over with Kaylee, C-A-Y-L-E-Y.
5: And my personal podcast is The Blackcast, B-L-A-D-T-C-A-S-T. We've done some fun episodes lately. One where I interviewed the author of a book about the record label Delicious Vinyl, and also one about the 50th anniversary of the Aerosmith Rocks album. But that is all the time we have for this week. Thanks again to Lucy, and thanks again to all of you. And I hope that you're with us next week, because that would mean that you think we were worth listening to.
3: 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I just want to warn you, traffic is tough out there.
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25: From ABC News, I'm Mike Dubusky. Israel now says it's carrying out renewed strikes in southern Lebanon, despite the two sides agreeing to a U.S.-brokered framework peace agreement just days ago. Israel also has its eye on Iran.
26: Overnight, Israel's Prime Minister Netanyahu said he's sending a delegation to Washington to weigh in on those nuclear talks with Iran. Israel is not a part of that U.S.-Iran deal, and it remains concerned that it gives Iran too many concessions.
25: ABC News senior White House correspondent Selena Wang, Iran and the U.S. traded more strikes in the last day, but a senior Trump administration official tells ABC the two sides are still talking about how to implement that memorandum of understanding. In Kentucky, recovery efforts are now underway after a weekend full of heavy rain and flash flooding. At least 4 people were killed in the severe weather, and many roads and bridges remain impassable right now. Governor Andy Beshear declaring a state of emergency.
4: I've activated the state's price gouging laws because right now people are going to be going to get cleaning supplies, things to muck out their homes once the water recedes, and we want to make sure that nobody takes advantage of them.
25: Right now, there's about 46,000 customers without power in Kentucky. The race is on to restore power, as this week, Kentucky, as well as several other states, are set to be hit with a major heat wave. New York Governor Kathy Hochul speaking today.
8: We are expecting some really, truly extreme heats over the next week. And if you see what's happening elsewhere, this could be potentially deadly.
25: Forecasters predicting more than 100 degrees in some areas starting midweek. The heat wave is expected to hit the Midwest first and stretch from Kansas all the way up through Massachusetts. The death toll in Venezuela rising again today, now sitting at 1,450.
9: The U.S. Southern Command has brought in military aircraft, a C-17 and Chinook helicopters to aid in the operation. And rescuers right now are in those critical hours to find as many survivors as they can.
25: ABC's Marcus Moore, you're listening to ABC News.
10: Here's the official forecast for today. Partly sunny, a possibility of afternoon showers and thunderstorms. High of 91, heat index though making it feel like 101. For tonight, mostly clear and 74. Monday, sunny, 95 the high, heat index of 106. Monday night, mostly clear and 76. Sunny on Tuesday, a high of 95. Tuesday night, mostly clear, our low 76. Wednesday, sunny and 94. I'm Craig Allen on Talk Radio 102.3.
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0: Hello, everybody. Welcome to the Todd Starnes radio program. Very happy to have you with us today. And I know there's a little anxiety out there across the fruited plain, but I shall do my very best today, ladies and gentlemen, as we always do. We always bring our very best to you every day from noon to 3 Eastern. I will do my best to allay whatever concerns you might have regarding what happened yesterday in New York City. Now, yesterday, we had primaries across the nation, and if you were listening to the program yesterday, our chief political strategist, Josh Jones, he joins us every Tuesday, and he lays out the big stories, what's happening in the world of politics. And if you were listening to Josh yesterday, you heard him say he predicted that the socialist would, in fact, sweep the elections yesterday in New York City, and that is exactly what happened. It was a devastating night for Democrats, and it could be devastating for the rest of the country. I'll get to that in just a moment. But fortunately, we have a way out of all of this. So look, yesterday, Josh Jones comes on the show and he warns us that these Zohran Mamdani-backed Democrats had a very good chance of sweeping the congressional primaries. And in fact, there were three races where Mamdani had endorsed candidates. Two of those, you had far-left Democrats who were incumbents. And the far-left Democrat incumbents in Congress were actually booted by people even further to the left. Now, you really have to go all the way back to the days of Barack Hussein Obama. And we'll do a deep dive on that. We'll do that later on this summer. But it was there that Obama promised to fundamentally transform America. And a lot of people at the time, I remember I was actually there when he uttered those words. I was covering Obama for Fox News as a reporter at the time. And Obama promised to fundamentally transform America. And a lot of people didn't understand. They thought, oh, well, you know, that's just a pithy little campaign slogan. But it really was not a pithy campaign slogan. You see, Barack Obama grew up with his father, who happened to be from Kenya. And his father was an anti-colonialist. His father loathed the British. And his father, you have to imagine, filled his son, Lil Barack, as we call him, or Lil Barry, filled him with all sorts of anti-American, anti-colonialism notions. So I do not doubt that that happened. And so now you fast forward. Obama is radicalized in our nation's education system, goes to Columbia University, allegedly. Nobody ever remembered seeing him, by the way. Do you remember those stories? Nobody remembered going to class with Barack Hussein Obama. It's very odd. But anyway, went there, got radicalized, became a community organizer, which is basically a more formal way of saying he was Antifa-esque, if you will. The guy was a rabble-rouser. I mean, that was his job. And then Obama becomes a senator, and then he goes on to become president of the United States. You know that. So when you take a look at Obama, and again, the way he was advertised is not the Barack Hussein Obama that we got. You know, we got some sort of a guy, we thought we were getting some guy that was going to usher in the post-racial America, and it was going to be all, I know, tulips and daffodils and daisies, and it turned out not to be. It turned out to be hell on earth, and the president really destroyed, or at least tried to, destroy the country. I think what he did was he weakened the pillars of America, the foundation of America. And so over the course of Barack Hussein Obama's presidency, public schools embraced things like critical race theory and all these other kinds of things. And as a result of that, well, you got an entire generation of millennial lawmakers who bought into Obama's fundamental transformation. And now those people are coming of age and they're being elected to Congress. And I warned you when AOC was elected, I said, if you think she's crazy, You wait and see what's coming up after her. Well, I want to go right away to the Patriot Mobile Newsmaker line and say hello to our good friend from the great state of Florida, Congressman Randy Fine. Congressman, good to have you with us today. And first of all, I just have to tell you, I love having you on because you speak your mind, and I know our audience greatly appreciates that.
1: Well, thanks, Todd. Look, why do this job if you're not willing to speak your mind? That's what I don't understand. For anyone

0: here because you're a Jewish man and you support Israel. You're no longer welcome here. What does that tell you about the current state of affairs in New York City?
1: Well, the Democratic Party is a mainstream anti-Semitic party. Let's talk about Dan Goldman. He's no friend of the Republican Party. He was the face of Trump impeachments. Yet they humiliated him yesterday because he's Jewish and because he thinks Israel has a right to exist. He's not even an unambiguous supporter of Israel. He sometimes disagrees. But yet the fact that he is Jewish and he somewhat supports Israel was a death sentence in the Democratic Party. And the way he was treated in this restaurant is unbelievable. Americans need to know we live in 1932 Germany, and we've often been asked, how would you behave if you lived in 1932 Germany? Every American now gets to answer that question because those are the times that we live in.
0: It's shocking to hear you say something like that, and yet we're seeing all of this play out before our eyes. And as horrible as things are on the Democrat side of the aisle, I think this is why it disturbs, at least I'm disturbed, by the rise of anti-Semitism within the Republican Party.
1: Well, you should be. So I texted with one of my Democratic colleagues last night who is a strong fighter for Israel and for Jews. He's not an anti-Semite. And I said, man, this was a bad night for you guys. And he wrote me back and he said, the Republican Party's only 3 years behind us. It's his belief that's where we'll be in 3 years. We have a choice to make because make no mistake, anti-Semitism is a gateway drug to societal collapse. Every society that is engaged in this has ultimately collapsed. And these people who are anti-Semitic, they also believe all kinds of other insane things. You know, they're communists. They want to take our houses away. They want to ban our dogs. They want to change how we live. And they fundamentally, they want to destroy what made America the greatest country in the world. Our grandparents and our parents' Democratic Party, they loved America. They wanted a successful America. They may just have wanted to get there differently, a little bit bigger government, higher taxes. These people seek the destruction of our nation. That is their goal. And that's why it's so important that we get active to beat these people. The future of the country really is at stake.
0: Congressman Randy Fine joining us on our Patriot Mobile Newsmaker line today. And Congressman, I do wonder if conservative media is doing a good enough job here of exposing the dangers. I know it's easy to make fun of somebody like a James Tallarico or a Zohran Mamdani, but the fact of the matter is Zohran Mamdani is a very dangerous man, and he is a very powerful man, as was demonstrated yesterday, to unseat two sitting far-left Democrat congressmen, members of Congress.
1: Yeah, no, I mean, we have to run this November on the insane people they're nominating for office. A guy with a Nazi tattoo on his chest. A woman in California who won't say the Pledge of Allegiance because she thinks America is bad. Think about that. Why on earth should someone who won't say the Pledge of Allegiance be in Congress? Someone in New Jersey who worked with Al-Qaeda and Hamas. These people cannot be allowed to take power. And for those who say so-called Hakeem Jeffries will keep them at bay, he will have to defer to those who make
0: That's right.
1: him speaker. It is why it is so essential that we win. Look, the Republican Party's got lots of flaws, but last I checked, they don't have people who want to wipe their behinds with the flag running for office.
0: Look, it's a great point, and I know one of the big leftist newspapers is coming after me today because I said something very similar to what you just said, is that as bad as things may be, we cannot allow these socialists to take over the Congress. We just can't. There is too much at stake. We cannot allow that to happen, Congressman.
1: No, they want to destroy the country. And you know what? When the media is coming after you, it means you're doing the right thing. I took my son to the Holocaust Museum, my 14-year-old, a few months ago. And what affected him most profoundly was not the exhibits about the actual Holocaust. It was the exhibits about what led up to the Holocaust. Germany was an educated society. A lot of this started at their universities, and their hatred of the Jews and the desire to do the Holocaust destroyed the country from within. And that's what we see with these lunatics that are winning. There, many of them are foreigners. I don't care. Mamdani became a citizen 5 minutes ago. That doesn't make you an American, and he doesn't share our values. And we've got to do something about it because these people

0: do not love America. They seek its destruction.
1: Congress, what is one thing here in our final moments together? What is one thing that you would recommend that, our listeners can do to help stop all this from happening?
0: Well, the first thing is I'd call your senators and tell them to pass the Save America Act. And the reason for that is if we can't trust our elections, the whole thing falls apart. We saw an election in Los Angeles get stolen in front of our eyes, and we have got to get the Senate to do whatever is necessary to pass that bill. I don't care if they have to meet 24 hours a day, 7 days a week for the next 6 months to have a filibuster. That's what the voters elected 53 Republicans to do, and that's what they owe to our voters to get that done.
1: That's it, and that's a big job. Congressman, we really appreciate you being a force to be reckoned with up on Capitol Hill. And we appreciate you taking a few minutes to join us on the radio show today. Thank you.
0: Thanks, pal. Anytime.
1: All right. Our good friend Congressman Randy Fine out of Florida, everybody. And he paints a very dire picture. It doesn't have to be this way, but we are going to have to get the Senate to pass the Save America Act. If the Democrats regain control of the Senate, they will nuke the filibuster, and they will shove through every socialist piece of ideology they can get their hands on. I mean, that's ultimately what's going to happen here. The Democrat Party is far from over as far as the radicalization process. It's just getting started. Every other Democrat that's going to be coming up through the ranks will be just as radicalized. And hear me on this. One of the reasons why Nancy Pelosi is no longer in power, even in the minority, is because the progressives think Nancy Pelosi is not liberal enough. Do you understand where all of this is going? So it doesn't matter. Chuck Schumer is not liberal enough for these radicals. So we're going to be opening up the phone lines here. 901-260-5926, our telephone number. That's 901-260-5926. This is the Todd Stern Show. Why are radical Islamists and radical progressives groups that could not be more different working together? The answer will shock you. Dr. Michael Youssef has spent decades studying this from the inside, and in his most urgent book yet, An Unholy Alliance, he tears the mask off a coordinated assault on American freedom and Judeo-Christian civilization. 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It is not a conspiracy theory. 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Dr. Youssef says this is the wake-up call the church needs now. So don't wait. 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
1: 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This is the Todd Stearns Radio Show, and our telephone number, 901-260-5926. A lot of folks wanting to react to what happened. We just had Congressman Randy Fine on, and he painted a pretty severe look at the implications of what happened yesterday in New York. At least three Democrat socialists who are openly hating our nation. And you heard the congressman say one of the people that got elected yesterday, or at least won the Democrat. And when I say we need to go ahead and just say elected, because these are overwhelmingly Democrat congressional districts. They're not voting for the Republicans. And one of the ladies actually said she wipes her dirty hands with the American flag. Another actually said that she chanted death to America when she was a student at Columbia University. Let's go to the phone lines here. Clear Lake City, Texas. Mike, listening to us on Patriot Talk 920. Mike, what say you?
10: Well, I got a few bullet points I wanted to throw out at you and see what you thought. I know you're all about we can save America, but I have my doubts. And the reason why I say that is The SAVE Act has not been passed. President Trump's judicial nominations haven't been pushed through. You just had Tim Walz and Jacob Frey's subpoenas squashed by a Democrat-appointed judge. The Democrats own the courts. I don't see any senators, Republican senators, looking to unseat John Thune, going after him. Nobody's, you know, trying to, you know, replace him. And then the fellow you had on that was talking about, you know, talking about Dan Goldman and how, you know, embracing anti-Semitism leads to societal collapse, and that's where we're headed, 1932 Germany. Well, what does Genesis 12:3 say?
1: Mike, you're going to tell us?
10: Well, Genesis 12:3 says, those who curse Israel, I will curse. Those who bless Israel, I will bless. So as the country elects people to a public office that hate Jews, what's that going to do as far as God's judgment with it for America?
1: Well, I think this is a valid question here, Mike, and I am I'm a Christian man, and I believe that my faith compels me to support Israel, and I do have concerns that God might remove his blessing from our nation if we turn our back to Israel. I remember as a child, Mike, growing up and going to church, and I could never imagine, you know, the pastor said there was going to come a time in the end days when every nation on earth would turn against or turn away from Israel. And I just found that hard to believe that America would ever do something like that. And yet, Mike, here we are now, and it looks like that's exactly what's going to happen.
10: Well, my question then becomes, as these people tell you what they're going to do, the Democrat Socialists, their plan for America, and they just keep getting elected to public office, without the Republican Party as an organization, as a party, mounting a challenge to that, again, all the things that Congress is not doing in as it relates to President Trump's America First, I mean, they're being complicit in the whole situation.
1: Well, they are being complicit. Mike, what we need is every member of Congress with the same level of alarm as Congressman Randy Fine just brought to this program. That's how severe the situation is. We're going to talk more about this on the other side of the break. Mike, thank you for the call. 901-260-5926. Mike says America may not be saved. What say you?

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8: All right, Stephen Miller was on Hannity last night and had this to say about all of the things that are happening to the Democrat Party right now. Cut number 19, please.
9: Look, we used to have a country, you could pick what time period, maybe say the 1980s with Tip O'Neill and Ronald Reagan. We used to have a country where you had a center-left Democrat Party, really a center, I would say a center to center-left, with many members who were actually center-right. These were called Reagan Democrats or Blue Dog Democrats. So that was the spectrum the Democrat Party lived in, from center-left to center-right. Then you had a Republican Party, right, a conservative party. And over time, the Democrat Party has abandoned all of that, and they have instead adopted this radical, revolutionary, and in many cases violent ideology that wants to tear America down and destroy everything that we know and love from top to bottom, right? Living in a state of total anarchy, without police, without law enforcement, where criminals can rape and maim and murder with impunity, where your kids are taught from the age of two to hate America, to hate their God, to hate their parents, to hate their family, to even hate their own gender. That's their agenda. And no, you cannot have a middle ground with that. Ultimately, what President Trump is doing and what he is leading is an America First movement that says we need Democrats to come vote for us, to leave that insanity, because ultimately that's just a death knell for America.
8: And it absolutely is a death penalty for America, which is why we just cannot allow this to happen. Real quick, before we go to our guest, I want to go to the phone lines here. Grady from Georgia has been holding on for a while. Grady, what is your question?
10: Well, Todd, it's more of a comment than a question, and based on your before your break there, my concern is what do we have to do to disqualify these people from even running in the first place? Then we don't have to worry about them getting voted in. Real quick, I'd like to say we're all going to miss Martha Zoller here in our area and at WDUN, and I believe that we as conservatives, we've got to stand on our faith. We have got to support Israel, and we have got to convert these Democrats that are right to center. And, you know, we can win this thing, but we got to have to dig in and play ball.
8: We are. And Grady, I'll just say this. That's why, you know, programs like this are important, so we can use our platform to help mobilize, to help alert people. And so you guys can get out into your community armed with the facts, and the fact of the matter is this is all salvageable, but we've got to make sure that every Republican and every evangelical Christian is getting out and voting. And if we don't do that, then that's on us. And that's one of the big problems. Evangelical Christians, they're just staying home and they're not voting. So if we can get the Christians out and getting them, you know, get them to the poll on election day, we're going to be able to stop this onslaught. Otherwise, it is going to be, we are all going to be in for a rough ride. Grady, great comments there. 901-260-5926, our telephone number. That's 901-260-5926. Well, I want to go right away to our Patriot Mobile Newsmaker line and say hello to Bethany Miller, the Director of Comms for National Religious Broadcasters and also the Managing Editor of a great publication, The Conservateur, and we'll talk about that in just a moment. Bethany, good to have you with us today.
11: Hi, Todd. Thanks for having me on.
8: And you know, again, as we look at what happened yesterday in New York City with those shocking elections, it's a reminder that faith and family are so vitally important, and especially the nuclear family. The Democrats have tried for a full generation now to break down what the definition of the nuclear family means. And I don't know about you, but I'm glad to see younger Americans rising up and embracing the nuclear family.
11: I am too, Todd, because we know a flourishing society starts with one man and one woman under one roof with children in the home, because that's the bedrock of a flourishing society, a nuclear family. So we see societies flourish when the family is leading the way. And we see what happens when fatherlessness is the direct lead and the direct cause. We see lots more crime. We see lots more abortions when fathers are not in the home. So I'm grateful that many are claiming June as Nuclear Family Month instead of Pride Month.
8: When you take a look at the values, and I think, you know, this great anniversary, 250 years, is a great opportunity for us to step back and maybe re-explore the values that our founding fathers had when they created this country.
11: Absolutely. It really is, because it's taken us back to what is our founding. And our founding fathers, like George Washington in his farewell address, said religion and morality were indispensable reports. And John Adams said that our Constitution was for a moral and religious people. So this 250th is a great opportunity to go back and say, oh, what made America great? What made America envious? And we know that it does go back to our founding. And what was our founding? It was solely Christian.
8: Bethany Miller joining us on our Patriot Mobile Newsmaker line. I'm curious about the magazine Conservator. Tell us about the content, what you guys do, and who your audience is.
11: Yeah, so the Conservator is a conservative lifestyle brand. And what we're really trying to do is bring in those young women anywhere from the metropolitan area to in the beautiful areas, neighborhoods of America, and just have them rally around conservative values, what makes it good, true, and beautiful. So at the Conservatoire, we put out all kinds of great features on admin women. So we've done some great profiles. We have Brooke Rollins coming up. We've done some great Fox News anchors like Dana Perino and Kaylee McEnany. So we're giving these women who are doing such great patriotic things the type of profile that they deserve, that the legacy media will never give them. So that's what we do at the Conservatoire. We just promote good quality conservative values.
8: You know, I think this is all fascinating. And of course, here on this program, we worship conservative women. We believe they're the most intelligent, most beautiful women in America, and they should be placed on pedestals. But when you look at the mainstream media, Bethany, that is not exactly how they treat conservative women. And I think about our incredibly intelligent, beautiful First Lady Melania Trump. They won't even put her in like the fashion magazines, and yet she is so deserving of that recognition.
11: I can't believe that Vogue gave Jill Biden a cover, but won't give Melania, who even has a tremendous background in modeling, the front cover. It's just astonishing, Todd. She is so much more deserving.
8: But again, to have a magazine that not only promotes a conservative lifestyle and things of that nature, but also I think honors that. That to me seems like something every conservative woman in America would just be raging for.
11: Absolutely, because at the end of the day, we are seeing Christless conservatism on the rise. And so that's something that we're really wanting to zero in on at the Conservatoire is faith, family, freedom, love of God, love of country. And those ultimately are going to bring back the young women back to the polls.
8: I have not heard that phrase. You said it, you called it Christless conservatism.
11: Christless conservatism. I mean, we're seeing a lot of conservatism that wears Christian values as a lapel pin, but as soon as they go home, they take it off. It's not something that's genuine or actually convicting to the soul. It's just something that's utilized to push the narrative.
8: You know, Bethany, it's interesting you brought this up, and I love that. I love that term, and I think it's something we need to pay very close attention to, because I do a lot of work with these religious liberty groups that are based in Washington. They've been so effective over the years, and I'm not sure they understand that their power and influence has actually been diminished over the past, gosh, several years now, as the Republican Party starts whittling away those foundational beliefs. And of course, they did that at the RNC convention, the last convention in 2024, with issues pertaining to the life and marriage. So again, I'm glad that you guys are recognizing that there is an issue on the horizon.
11: Absolutely, because something that we're really clear-eyed on, Todd, both at NRB and at Conservatoire, is biblical literacy. I mean, we have so many people, and I'm encouraged by Gen Z going back to the church, but I want to make sure that they're not catechized by Instagram graphics and podcasters, but that they are being formed and discipled by the full counsel of God. So that is what I'm super clear-eyed on as we head into the midterms, is are we truly conservatives who are pro-faith, family, and freedom, and pro-founding values?
8: And no offense to the Christian music industry, but my generation, that's how we were raised. I mean, as you know, we didn't have, you know, the internet, and I was back in the dark ages in the 80s and 90s, Bethany, But we, you know, we didn't have the TikTok or the podcast influencers, but we did have Christian music. And unfortunately, some of that was bad theology, and it just sort of sinks in. So to your point, we need to make sure that, again, there's nothing wrong with podcasting or Christian music. You just want to make sure that the theology is accurate.
11: Absolutely. We want to steer away from the touchy-feely type of gospel. We want to zero in on, because I don't know about you, Todd, but when I read my Bible, it don't always feel right. It always feel good because it's not supposed to the flesh. Yeah. It's supposed to cut deep. And so I really am wanting to ensure that we are clear-eyed on that.
8: Bethany, you'll love this story. They asked me to interview, this is years ago. I will not name names, but they sent me to Christian Music Week, whatever it was called back in the day, in Nashville. It was huge. And I got to interview these young up-and-coming artists, and they said the best thing about their music was you could sing it to God or you could sing it to your girlfriend. So it was really depending upon the audience. And I'm thinking, I'm pretty sure that's not what Christian music is supposed to be about.
11: I'm not sure that we want our Lord and Savior to hear that.
8: Yeah, exactly. Amen to that. All right. Well, Bethany, again, where can people go if they want to subscribe to the magazine, they want to check out the content?
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8: All right, now I'm going to spell this, folks. C-O-N-S-E-R-V-A-T-E-U-R is how you spell Conservatoire, and you're going to want to check out that magazine. Bethany, so good to see you. We'll get you back on soon. Thanks for joining us this afternoon.
11: Thank you, Todd.
8: All right, there you go. Yeah, Dylan, God is my girlfriend music.
12: Yeah, I remember that.
8: Kind of creepy.
12: Yeah, a little.
8: Yeah, just a smidge. 901-260-5926. Want to try to work in as many calls as possible. Coming up in the next hour, by the way, Liz Peek is going to be joining us. Let's go to John in Kentucky. John, what's on your mind?
13: Well, I'm in Ohio visiting my combat veteran son. Todd, I'm going to ask you real quick. First of all, I just buried a really good friend of mine. He's an Afghan vet. I got to officiate his funeral, so may his family be blessed and may he rest in peace. The reason why I'm calling is because this is not the country my friend fought for. This is not the country I fought for. This is not the country my son fought for. And unfortunately, you talked about it, and I have to agree with Mike. This falls directly at the foot of the feet of the voters. They didn't study the issues. Now, my question to you is, a friend of mine, Rick DeMarco, he's in heaven with the Lord, he said, we have the soapbox, the ballot box, the jury box, and the cartridge box. And if we're not careful, we're going to reach that cartridge box sooner than later. And I just want to hear your opinion on that, because, Todd, you know what? You make sense. You talk common sense to a lot of the people. But it seems like a lot of people are losing their common sense. God bless you, Todd. Love you, brother.
8: Well, John, thank you for that, and certainly my condolences to you as you're there in Ohio with those folks who lost their loved one. We're not there yet, but we're going to end up there, and I don't want us to end up there. And one of the challenges here is the Republicans are not taking any of this seriously. You know, they want to laugh, and again, I blame the conservative cable channels for a lot of this because they're dumbing down conservatism. The reality is the Democrat socialists are on the rise in this country, and anyone who tells you otherwise is lying. In Memphis, Tennessee, we're dealing with that right now at this very moment in the 9th Congressional District race, where you have a radicalized, I mean, almost a communist, Justin Pearson guy. Radicals. This is happening all over the country. So we've got to be willing to stand up and call it what it is. All right, let's go to North Carolina and Tony. Tony, what's on your mind?
14: Yes, sir, Mr. Todd. Hey, first off, I'm honored to speak with you. And,
8: thank you.
14: I'm an old Rush guy, and so what I was wanting to say is, you know, maybe as Christians, maybe we should be more flag waving and stop being passive, and maybe. If you don't put nothing but a magnet on your car, your front plate, make it the American flag.
8: Well, I think it's a good thought, Tony. We are going to have to stand up, and we're going to have to take a stand. No doubt about that. We have got to start mobilizing our churches. And I had a conversation about this on American Family Radio earlier today, Pastor Jeff Shreve and his program. And he had me on for about 90 minutes. And we talked about this issue. And I said, I don't want my pastors endorsing candidates from the pulpit, but I do want them talking about the values. I do want them to talk about the big issues of the day. I think that is important. And I think that is part of what it means to be a Christian in America. We need to know how our faith intersects with the big issues of the day. And unfortunately, a lot of evangelical churches are not doing that, and they've become very insular. And when that happens, Christians lose their influence on the culture at large.
14: Not in America, we don't have Christians.
8: Yeah.
14: You know what I'm saying?
8: Say that again, Tony. I'm sorry, you're what did you say?
14: I said, without America, we don't have Christians. I mean,
8: we're going to be hiding in our basements holding worship
14: exactly.
8: services.
14: That's
8: it's
14: time for us to stand up and be bold about it, you know?
8: All right. I got to say, yes, Tony, you're absolutely right. We've got to be bold, and I've got to take a break here. Hang tight, everybody. 901-260-5926. This is the Todd Stern Show. 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Hi, this is Todd Starnes. And you know what's sad? How many people spend the entire summer trying to hide, wearing black in 95-degree weather, avoiding the pool, dodging pictures, trying to suck it in everywhere they go? And listen, that's not vanity. That's just not feeling comfortable in your own body anymore. Look, I've been there myself, and that's one reason Calitrin made such a difference for me, because it wasn't some extreme plan that I couldn't stick to. It was simple, taken at night, and it finally helped my body start working with me instead of against me, and I've lost a lot of weight.
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8: All right, let's go to the phones here. Elliot in Asheville, North Carolina. Hi, Elliot. What's on your mind today?
16: Hello, my name is Elliot Pleasant. I would like to talk to you about the border.
8: The border? Okay, what about the border?
16: All right, you are a MAGA, correct?
8: I'm a MAGA what?
16: You are a MAGA, correct? Make America Great Trump supporter?
8: Oh, yes, I do want to make America great again. Yes, ma'am.
16: All right, and you do believe that having the border is making America great again?
8: Yes, ma'am, I do. And let me apologize. I should have asked, do you have preferred pronouns by any chance?
16: No.
8: Oh, you don't? Okay. I didn't want to be rude. It's, but yes, I do believe that borders make a country a country.
16: All right. Tell me why you believe that.
8: Tell me why I believe what?
16: Background noise. Why do you believe that having a border makes America a better country?
8: Because every country has a border. Without borders, you don't have a country. You just have a mass of land.
16: All right. Well, let's talk about the Mexican border. How do you feel about immigration?
8: How do I feel about immigration? I feel great about immigration. I believe that you can come to this country legally. We have a system set up, and it's worked quite well for generations.
16: All right. What about the people who weren't able to get all that stuff and weren't able to come over here?
8: Get all what stuff? How about we do this? Let's get to the point. What's your point?
16: My point is that people like you are ruining this country. My father was actually recently deported, and it's people like you that make this stuff hard.
8: I see. Why was he deported?
16: He was deported for reasons I will not say, but they were not reasons he should have been deported for.
8: Well, if he was in the, they're only deporting people who aren't here legally. So if your father, and I hate to say this, and I'm sorry that he was deported, but he should not have come here illegally.
16: No, it's not his fault, really. It's really not. He couldn't get the papers or anything done because y'all are fucking assholes here.
8: Okay. Yeah, we gotta drop that. Ellie, gotta watch the language there. You know, it's this is radio, family friendly. You can't be cursing like that on the radio. That, ladies and gentlemen, is Elliot, a seminar caller. Must be a freshman. She's not, yeah. She'll get the hang of it. We had another seminar caller yesterday. What is it like? Ask Todd 1,000 questions. Just get to your point. All right, hang tight, everybody. We got to take a break. We'll be right back. Hi, this is Todd Starnes, and you know what's sad? How many people spend the entire summer trying to hide, wearing black in 95-degree weather, avoiding the pool, dodging pictures, trying to suck it in everywhere they go? And listen, that's not vanity. That's just not feeling comfortable in your own body anymore. Look, I've been there myself, and that's one reason Calitrin made such a difference for me, because it wasn't some extreme plan that I couldn't stick to. It was simple, taken at night, and it finally helped my body start working with me instead of against me, and I've lost a lot of weight.
16: That's why so many people stay on Calitrin, Todd. 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I've lost over 40 pounds myself with Calitrin, and honestly, summer feels completely different when you can actually feel good again.
8: Don't spend another summer hiding. 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
18: From ABC News, I'm Wayne Cabot. Weekend warfare. Israel renewing its attacks on Lebanon and in the Gaza Strip, where a 13-year-old girl is among the four people reported killed. Israel's Prime Minister Netanyahu and Defense Minister Katz saying the U.S. was informed in advance of this strike today in southern Lebanon. In the wider Middle East war, a senior Trump administration official tells ABC Selena Wang that the U.S. and Iran are still talking, despite escalating attacks in the past couple of days.
19: President Trump posting the U.S. struck Iranian missile and drone storage locations and coastal radar sites, adding, "There may come a point when we are no longer able to be reasonable and will be forced to militarily complete the job that we very successfully started." That strike was in response to an Iranian drone hitting a tanker earlier on Saturday, the second attack on a ship crossing the Strait of Hormuz in just days.
18: The hottest heat wave of the year hits this week, with 100 million people sweltering in feels-like temps in the triple digits, first in the Great Lakes to the Gulf Coast, then the East Coast midweek, including New York. Governor Kathy Hochul.
20: Our meteorologists are forecasting dangerous heat starting Tuesday through Friday, with Wednesday and Thursday expected to be the hottest days.
18: Right now, heat warnings are up in Minneapolis, Chicago, Green Bay, Kansas City, Des Moines. The Princess of Wales just climbed the three highest peaks in the UK in 24 hours. Kate Middleton raising money for holistic cancer treatment, climbing 10,000 vertical feet total.
21: Lots of people have asked me why I'm doing this challenge, and partly it's personal. I'm so grateful to be here, to be strong enough to walk these hills. But more importantly, it's to give something back.
18: She says she personally knows how difficult the challenge is for those with cancer. Canada celebrating a win on the first day of the knockout round in the World Cup, knocking out South Africa. 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
22: Here's the official forecast for today. Partly sunny, a possibility of afternoon showers and thunderstorms. High of 91, heat index though making it feel like 101. For tonight, mostly clear and 74. Monday, sunny, 95 the high, heat index of 106. Monday night, mostly clear and 76. Sunny on Tuesday, a high of 95. Tuesday night, mostly clear, our low 76. Wednesday, sunny and 94. I'm Craig Allen on Talk Radio 102.3.
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0: Any of you guys ever go to summer camp as a kid? Like your mom, you know, your mom and dad, they packed you up. You've got your little pup tent and your sleeping bag and your little transistor radio if you're of a certain age. And off you went for a week or two to try and survive in the wilderness and just pray to Almighty God that a big bear wasn't going to come down and eat you. Hello, everybody. Welcome to the second hour of the Todd Stearns radio program. Happy to have you with us today. Dylan, did you ever do like, you know, I mean, I'm from the Baptist faith tradition, so outside of Cub Scout camp, and I don't mean to disparage Cub Scouts or Boy Scouts, but it just seemed to me all we were glorified garbage picker-uppers. It was like every weekend we were picking up trash on the side of the road.
1: It's a need. The net needed to be met.
0: Yeah, and it was something that I needed not to do as a little Cub Scout, but or a Weeble. What do they call it? Weebolos?
1: Sure.
0: No, Weebles, Wobble, Weebolos.
1: Anyway. We had like a Cub Scout light with our Baptist church. It was like manhood retreat is what we called it.
0: I'm sorry, a what?
1: Yeah, it was like manhood. I forgot what it was called. I was like, you know, maybe a freshman in high school, and we learned how to like tie knots, make boats. And we use those boats that we made to go across a small pond.
0: So when you graduate from manhood camp, mm-hmm. like you go there as a boy, and when you come home, what are they to give you, like a razor and some like shaving cream?
1: It's actually way better. It was a sword.
0: Really?
1: I got a sword.
0: A sword?
1: Yeah, I don't know.
0: What kind of a Baptist camp is this?
1: South Haven, Mississippi.
0: Wow.
1: Yeah.
0: I'm impressed.
1: I still have that sword. It's not very sharp.
0: Is it okay? But it was at one point. Have you used it?
1: I mean, yeah, of course. I've like cosplayed as a knight in my front yard, but that's as far as I got.
0: Of course. I want to hear from Ian, you know, who's our intern, because I mean, he is of the age that you go and do these kinds of things. And there's a whole point to this because when I was a kid, we would go to church camp. And it was always at a place called Ridgecrest. I don't know if any of our listeners have ever heard of Ridgecrest, North Carolina. But if you're in Asheville and you're driving, this is right past a town called the Bat Cave. It's like where Batman and Robin live. I never knew they were Southerners. But right beyond the Bat Cave, if you turn right, you have the Billy Graham Evangelistic Center, which is like a state-of-the-art resort for Christians. And then you had Ridgecrest, which is where generations of Baptists went to summer. I mean, we as kids, our youth group would always go to Ridgecrest, and we would camp, and we would be in the. We had the cabins. The food was just terrible, except for the Nibble Nook, which is where a lot of young Baptist relationships were birthed. So they were nibbling more than nooks at the Nibble Nook, as they say. So anyway, so Ian, I know you're of the Presbyterian persuasion. What do you guys do for summer camp experiences?
2: We do have a Presbyterian camp, right? It's like every kid in the ARP all goes off into like middle of nowhere, Tennessee for a week. And we have like 200 kids there. It's amazing.
0: Wow. So what do you do in the middle of nowhere?
2: They have all sorts of different activities. But on the last day, there's like this huge event between all the different teams, and you have to like boat to the center of the lake on this little island thing, and then you have to have like a relay race with a banana. There's like a lot of camp culture.
0: A banana?
2: Yes.
0: This is there some sort of a spiritual significance to the fruit that is used?
2: Not really. I think it's just for the love of the game.
0: Of course. And who doesn't love a good banana?
2: Yeah.
0: I mean, I'm just saying. So, are you still, do you still go to this camp, or do you, like, do you age out?
2: I think you age out at 18, but most of the kids who aged out of it become, like, camp counselors.
0: Oh, of course.
2: So they still go, but they have to do work now.
0: I'm very intrigued by this. So, do you guys, like, have, like, access to Wi-Fi and electricity, or is it, like, old-school roughing it?
2: No, it's old-school. No AC, no phones, no nothing.
0: Wait, what?
2: Yeah. I think some of the speakers get AC in their, like, little houses. But other than that, all the kids are just in wood boxes out in the middle of the woods.
0: Wood boxes? Yeah. Sounds like a concentration camp, a prison camp.
2: But a fun one.
0: Well, at least you get fresh fruit.
2: Yeah.
0: A banana. Good Lord, man. All right. Well, Ian, I'm glad. So you've gone. So you've been a participant. Did you have a good time? Is it what? Did you build these like lifetime memories?
2: Oh, okay, it was amazing. Yeah. No regrets.
0: So we did something once where we were in the Sierra Nevada. We took like a big mission trip, and we were in a tent, and they had it was so bad, Ian. They have like bears and cougars and things that come down out of the mountains. And you have to keep your food in these, like, bins, right? So because the bears will come and steal your food. And so, of course, being

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1: Crest Baptist Camp was Don't Bend Over. And I immediately look at the clerk and I'm like, what kind of bears do you guys have up here? This is a Baptist campground, for crying out loud. Bunch of pervert bears. They didn't see the humor in that. I thought it was pretty darn funny. So anyway, that was my bear story. Well, Ian, I only asked this because in New York State, this is the headline. Meet the rich kids of summer who fly private planes to $20,000 sleepaway camps for elite friendships and life-building skills. I'm just wondering how many parents listening to us would fork over $20,000 to send their kids out into the middle of the wilderness. That's what I want to know. So according to the Dylan, I'm just curious here. Do you think your parents would spend 20 grand to send you out into the middle of the woods?
2: Probably. Anything to get rid of, probably would spend. Yeah.
1: This is all up in the Adirondacks, and this is like the big thing now. You know, you've got the, we were talking about this with the black families, where it's, prom is a big thing, right? Where they'll drop, you know, 50 grand on a prom, and now you've got all these rich white folks, and they're sending their kids to, oh, here we go, Camp Vega, a girls-only summer oasis in Fayette, Maine, $40,000. That's how much it cost. $40,000. Unbelievable. So I'm just curious, parents, do you send your kids off to camp? I got to tell you, I feel kind of gypped. I really want I wanted a better camp experience in Ridgecrest.
2: Ours was way better, Todd. I mean, you got survival skills. I mean, you literally know what to do in case you encounter a bear. What do they get? Probably pampered. You know, it's like glamping, probably.
1: Oh, yeah, yeah. I think it's more for the parents because they say the parents get to build a Rolodex, you know, with the other wealthy parents. So they're like networking.
2: Wow.
1: Mm-hmm. Oh, here they go. They do water skiing and kayaking, and they make s'mores. No doubt gold leaf. They sprinkle some gold leaf on the s'mores.
2: That's the $40,000.
1: No, yeah. No doubt about it. Oh, my Lord. You see, this is the problem with America, ladies and gentlemen. Just put your kids, you know what, just pitch a tent in the backyard and, you know, let the kids do it for free. You can save 40 grand. That's what I say. 901-260-5926, our telephone number. That's 901-260-5926. I want to play some audio. This is Steve Harvey. And I kind of like, isn't he like the Family Feud guy? I kind of like Steve Harvey. I don't know where he's coming from with this, but he says that white people, we don't have any culture. I think we should take great offense at this, I think. Let's take a listen to Cut 22.
3: White kids don't determine what's cool in this world. People of color determine what's cool. We decide how you wear your hair. We tell you how to dress. We tell you what music is hot. We tell you, ain't no black kids got no white kids on their wall on the poster. White kids got black kids on the wall on the poster. The cool factor is determined by people of color. That's the cool factor in every culture. Period. Now, I don't have to back down off what I'm saying. I have proof.
4: I agree.
3: Bruh. Cold now. Taylor Swift, one of the biggest pop stars in the world today. But them black girls, they got Beyonce on the wall. There's some cold European basketball players. But they got Kobe on the wall. They got Jordan on the wall. They got Magic on the wall. I'm sorry. Your hair's that way because of your color. Yeah. We said bald was cool. Black dudes said bald heads was cool. And guess what got cool? Bald head. We said that. Because we can't do comb overs. Our hair fall out. We can't brush this over here, hide it. No. We zip this bad boy off.

0: We made this cool. Black Michael Jordan. We made being bald cool. We said put earring in your ear. All the dances, everything. So if you want to change the culture in the world, you change them kids right there mindset, and you change the world. Everybody else gonna follow, man. Boy, I know I'm gonna get in trouble for saying that. Poof.
1: No, I don't think so. I don't think so. I don't think you're... No,
2: not... I don't think so. That guy's white. Look, here's the deal. I think we're pretty cool. Is this true, though? I don't know. I look at the, I look at all these black women, Dylan, with the long flowing red hair and blonde hair, and you know, they're culturally appropriating the hair of white people. So I'm wondering if Steve Harvey would have an issue with that, because he's saying that ultimately the only cool stuff is coming out of black people.
3: I mean, he mentioned basketball and Taylor Swift. I don't know if that's our standard for cool right now.
2: Do we? Yeah. By the way, some of his cultural references were a little dated there.
3: A little bit.
2: Right? Just a smidge.
3: Over, the comb
2: bald
3: over.
2: Head. And all the athletes.
3: Yeah.
2: They were like really old school.
3: True.
2: But he's talking about fashion. And I guess that he says that blacks are setting the standard when it comes to fashion. And I guess maybe he has a point. You know, unless all of those ladies love looking at the guys with the baggy jeans around their knees and they're showing their ass crack. We'll be right back.
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10: Wanted to give you an update since we're not big WNBA fans here, but this did in fact happen very recently. It happened Wednesday night. Caitlin Clark she was injured in this attack. So she went down, she was knocked to the court, and you had a black player drive her leg into Caitlin Clark's groin and then punched her, had a closed fist and punched her in the throat, and the referee did not call a foul on the play at all. I mean, this was just absolutely egregious. So we've got some audio here. Is this the head coach of the Fever, I believe? Let's take a listen.
11: Absolutely. Do you have any current update on Caitlin's back, or how she's doing right now?
12: No current update.
11: There was a clip of a play where she got pushed in the neck during the game. Have you seen that? Did that have any impact on her health in this one?
12: I just saw it. I'm not sure if it had any impact on the health or her health or not, but it was egregious. The fact that it was a no call, I heard it about it at halftime. I brought it to the attention of the officials at halftime, yet we still had 11 fouls in the fourth quarter to their two. They still shot 24 free throws in the second half. I just, number one, you got to call it. It's absolutely egregious and utterly disrespectful. And then number two, you're coming in here aware of what happened two nights ago, and that shit still happens.
10: Okay, yeah, we got to make sure we, there we go. Awesome. Yes, clearly the coach is fired up. Fired up there. No doubt about it. No foul call to the play. Look, here's the deal, and I appreciate the coach here, but the coach needs to come out and start saying exactly what's going on here. That this was a hate crime. What happened? That this has nothing to do with basketball. This has everything to do with an untold number of black female lesbians and others who despise the fact that Caitlin Clark is a rock star in the WNBA. I mean, that's really all there is to it. So at some point, somebody needs to have the courage to come out and just say what this is really all about. And I appreciate Boomer Esiason saying what he said, because this is true. The reason why Caitlin Clark was mauled and manhandled is because she's a straight white woman. That's it. And we do need to start calling it out. I just have to tell you, if you had a daughter, would you let her play in the WNBA, men? I mean, it's open season on white people, and I don't know why they just don't come out and just say, you know what, guys? Yeah, this is really a league for black lesbians, and you guys need to go start something else. But the WNBA, it's just going to be an exclusive sporting event for black lesbian chicks. And all the rest of you can go play somewhere else. Maybe that would resolve it. Because I'm thinking here, and just think about this, if you're Caitlin Clark, can you imagine? And by the way, she's injured. She got hurt. She's out for the game, for the next game. I mean, if you're Caitlin Clark, you have to be wondering every single day, am I going to come off this court alive? Are they going to try to kill me? I mean, it's a great, unfortunately, it's a great question, but it's a question you got to ask. It's a really disgusting question. We'll be right back.

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8: This is the Todd Starnes Radio Show. We're so happy to have you with us today. 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Well, gosh, it was a couple of months ago that we told you the story of Jacob York, a baseball player at Olivet Nazarene University, TPUSA president, and he came under fire. He received death threats in the aftermath of Charlie Kirk's assassination. As a matter of fact, I wrote about Jacob's experience in my new book coming out, The Golden Age. Dylan, you know, we haven't held up a copy of the book. We need to do that. Well, you've got to keep reminding.
9: You have it.
8: Yeah. We got to do the branding.
9: Yes, you do.
8: The Golden Age, How Trump Saved America. It'll be in bookstores around the nation in August the 11th. But you can pre-order a copy right now. And I just got my author copies in yesterday, and we're really loving the book. It's absolutely a beautiful book in President Trump's favorite color, which is gold. So anyway, Jacob you can read his story in my new book. And Jacob joins us on our Patriot Mobile Newsmaker line. He is not taking off the summer. He is a busy man. Jacob, hope you're doing well.
10: I'm doing great, Todd. Thanks for having me on the show again. Hope you're doing well as well.
8: Jacob, I am. And before we get into, you know, what you guys have been up to, of course, you're like an incredible baseball player, college baseball player. And I know you've been following all of these crazy stories about Major League Baseball. There was another story yesterday, the Detroit Tigers, and we have this up on our website, toddstearns.com. A lady was wearing a shirt that said Jesus over pride, and she was told to leave the ballpark because her shirt offended people. And then, of course, you've got the pitchers with the San Francisco Giants. I mean, really, it's just crazy out there at the ballpark. Why can't it just be about baseball?
10: Yeah, I think that's true in all of sports these days, that our sports are awfully more political than it would seem, where people can't really just focus on the game anymore. You're even seeing that up here in the Chicago area, where the Bears are now leaving Chicago and heading to Hammond, Indiana. So, yeah, sports are political now, too.
8: It's so sad. And because, again, people used, I mean, back in the old days, people would go to a movie, they would go to a baseball game or a football game to escape all the chaos of the world. And now somehow all the chaos has ended up in the ballpark.
10: Yeah, and I think really what happens is because everything is so publicized and the media is just a huge hit right now and everything's on social media and it's one click away, that everybody's business is out there. And so if you have an opinion, the whole world knows it. And that's definitely true for the baseball players that were under fire this week.
8: All right, let's talk about what you guys are up to, because you're pretty busy this summer. You're not sitting in the lazy boy drinking a Dr. Pepper. You are out there handing out copies of the U.S. Constitution and Old Glory. Tell us about what you guys are doing.
10: Yeah, so last week, me and my good buddy Jaden went out to Piatone, where we were invited to table on behalf of Turning Point at a car show, and we handed out over 50 American flags, over 30 U.S. constitutions, had great civic discussion about religion, politics, ethics, worldview, you name it.
8: What were some of the conversations you had? I'm just curious, what's on the minds of folks out there in the heartland?
10: Yeah, it was great. I think that a lot of people came up and they just wanted to support. They're like, how can we get involved? Can we donate? What do we need to do for our part? Which honestly, my reaction was just have conversations with especially the kids you have or family, friends, just have conversation. But there definitely were a few people who walked up who disagreed with the things we stand for, who didn't like Charlie Kirk as a person or his organization. I think we had one debate that went about 30 minutes long about the pro-life versus pro-choice argument. But yeah, for the most part, things were supportive and cordial.
8: You know, when it's hard to believe, you know, September, you know, we were having those conversations about Charlie, and I'm wondering how things are going with TPUSA. A lot of folks were wondering if the movement was going to be able to survive the assassination. What say you?
10: It's an interesting question because you have a guy like Charlie Kirk, who was the most influential person probably in my lifetime. And I think what made him so influential is he gave people like me the courage to go and sit and table. But I think he also gave courage to the leftists who wanted to debate him as well. I don't think I would have the experience I am with having these conversations with people if Charlie Kirk didn't exist. The people even on the other side of the aisle now have that same courage. And I think Turning Point as an organization, it can stand behind one person. However, as an organization, it is only going to be successful if the students and the people step up and they do their part too. Charlie Kirk was super successful, a hardworking man, great public speaker, but he had lines and lines of defense behind him also willing to take up the battle themselves.
8: All right, so you're out there, you're handing out the American flags, you're handing out the constitutions. I understand you guys are actually heading for a big pro-life event this weekend. What's going on?
10: Yeah, there's a March for Life in Rockford where we are also invited out to come table and whatnot. And yeah, there will be people walking the streets standing up for all life and how all life matters, even unborn life. And it should be really good. I think there will be a very popular event. I'm hoping to pass out quite a few U.S. constitutions just like this again. Hopefully people understand their American heritage better. And also, I'll be doing some man on the street interviews with some people, whether those people agree with what we're doing there or not. I think it's important to engage in all discussions and put yourself out there and be willing to disagree with people, because that's what makes our country great, is that we have the freedom to not only say what we want to say, but also to listen.
8: You got to keep the conversation going. Jacob York joining us from Olivet Nazarene University. He's the TPUSA president there. Jacob, no doubt the midterms are fast approaching. I'm wondering if you guys are having any conversations regarding politics when you're out there handing out those flags and the constitutions.
10: For sure. And actually part of there is a little group through Turning Point right now called the Campus Coordinator Program, which while we're out tabling, one of our main jobs is just to get people to check their voter ID status and make sure that they're able to vote in the midterms. We don't necessarily advocate for one candidate over the other, but we believe it is a civic duty to go out there and vote. I think a lot of people vote in the presidential election, and then you see the huge drop off in numbers when it comes to the midterms. And we want people to participate in the right that they're given in this country.
8: No, I think it's an important thing. And again, we've got to engage the political process. You know, one of the challenges, I think, is that far too many Christians have decided to disengage from the culture. They've been told from their pulpits that Christians should not be involved in politics, that we should just stay inside our church houses and not engage folks out in the community. And I just have to tell you, I just completely disagree with that philosophy. I think the problem with the country is that the church is not engaged in the public marketplace. What say you?
10: I mean, if you just look at the Bible, and a lot of these Christians are saying this, if you just look at the Bible, plenty of people in the Bible were political figures. I mean, David was maybe the most influential Old Testament character in the Bible, and he was very political. You could even go to Moses, so to speak. He was also very political in dealings with in the country and the lands. So I think that obviously you need good Christian people to step up in this country, to use their voice, and just step up in politics in general. I mean, we are built on Judeo-Christian heritage in this country, and that just really needs to be restored.
8: All right, good stuff. Jacob, we're going to leave it there. Good luck to you this weekend, and we're just so proud of you and the great work you and your pals are doing, handing out American flags and U.S. constitutions. I can't think of a better way to spend summertime than that. Jacob, good to see you.
10: I agree. Thank you. God bless you.
8: All right, there you have it, ladies and gentlemen. Jacob York from Olivet Nazarene University. It was so bad on his campus, and just let me say this about the campus. The university did everything right here, so that they handled this exactly the way you would expect and you would want a university to handle the situation. But it was so bad, the threats on his life, that he had to spend the remainder of his semester at home because they were that concerned with the level of threats and violence directed at this young man. And Jacob plays on the university's baseball team, just an all-around great athlete, great person, and a sharp Christian as well. But we had Jacob on the program, and we told his story in the book as one of those great American patriots. I mean, it would have been easy for Jacob to take a look at all those death threats and say, you know what, I don't want anything to do with this. I am done. I'm going to play baseball. I'm going to get my degree, and I'm going to go on and live my life. But instead, he decided to double down and take a stand, and he did not back down. And one of the things that really bothers me, especially in the social media world, I get this all the time from grown adults who will say, oh, you know, I don't want to say anything. It might hurt my job. I don't want to use my real name. Or they call up and they'll use an anonymous name. They're like, oh, you know, I want you to know we're standing with you. No, you're not. You're hiding in the shadows. That's what you're doing. But if a young man like Jacob York can get out there, a guy who got death threats so bad that he had to go home for the rest of the semester for his own protection, they wouldn't shut that guy up. So why can't you get out there, and why can't you take a stand? Never have understood that. All right, 901-260-5926, our telephone number. That's 901-260-5926. I was going through the book, and by the way, there are a couple of nice photographs, Dylan, of me and President Trump that they put in the book. Those are rather snazzy. I may have to get the president to autograph that one.
9: You do need an autograph.
8: Oh, yeah, I get it, yes. So we're working right now with this team. Hopefully we'll be able to hop up to Washington and present him a copy in the Oval Office. But I want to read through just some of the chapters here, because it's just, this is the opening quote of the book is actually from President Trump, Inauguration Day, 2025. We will stand bravely, we will live proudly, we will dream boldly, and nothing will stand in our way because we are Americans. The future is ours, and our golden age has just begun. And that really was, as I was listening to that speech, that was the idea. That's when it was birthed for this book called The Golden Age, How Trump Saved America. Chapter one, How Trump Saved Common Sense. We actually published the president's inaugural address, How Trump Saved Our Schools, How Trump Saved My Hometown of Memphis, Tennessee. That is a fun story, by the way. I'm just kind of scrolling through here. How Trump Saved the Military, How Trump Saved Christmas, How Trump Saved Our Culture. And then at the very end, How Americans Can Save Trump's Agenda. So we all have a job to do after President Trump calls it a day and goes back to Mar-a-Lago. So I'm really excited for you to read the book. And as we get a little bit closer to launch day, well, I'll probably read a chapter on the radio for you. I think you're really going to enjoy that. All right, our telephone number, 901-260-5926. Again, that number, 901-260-5926. This is the Todd Starnes Show. Hi, this is Todd Starnes, and you know what's sad? How many people spend the entire summer trying to hide, wearing black in 95-degree weather, avoiding the pool, dodging pictures, trying to suck it in everywhere they go? And listen, that's not vanity. That's just not feeling comfortable in your own body anymore. Look, I've been there myself, and that's one reason Calitrin made such a difference for me, because it wasn't some extreme plan that I couldn't stick to. It was simple, taken at night, and it finally helped my body start working with me instead of against me, and I've lost a lot of weight.
11: That's why so many people stay on Calitrin, Todd. They're sleeping better, they have more energy, their cravings calm down, and the weight loss finally starts feeling doable. I've lost over 40 pounds myself with Calitrin, and honestly, summer feels completely different when you can actually feel good again.
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8: 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Our telephone number, 901-260-5926. That's 901-260-5926. Coming up Sunday, hope to see you in Texarkana, Texas. I'll be speaking at the First Baptist Church in Texarkana. That's going to be a great, great time and a great conversation as well. All right, Obama talking about Donald J. Trump, our great president. Here is cut 24, please.
13: Ass out or sometimes.
14: I mean, the thing about it is, look, you got to ask him what it is that
15: the obsession.
14: The obsession.
15: I know what it
14: well,
15: is.
14: I obviously, have a room in his head.
15: Rent free.
14: A suite in his head. But the thing about it is that was always clear to me. Look, first of all, when I was president, the last thing I had time to do was worry about what
15: somebody said
14: or what my predecessor did.
15: Mm-hmm.
14: They're gone. I've got work to do.
15: You're locked in.
14: It's hard to describe how, if you're doing the job right,
15: mm-hmm.
14: every day you've got 5-10 things that are real hard and you have to be constantly focused. The idea that I'd be worrying about
15: came before
14: somebody who came before and me trying to measure, like what's he done to look constantly worrying about that is a strange thing to me. It shows me somebody who's not focused on the American people and the job they're supposed to do.
8: All right, that was Barack Obama. You know what's interesting? That guy, everybody thought, oh, he's just a brilliant orator. He is such a well-spoken man. Yeah, when somebody's writing speeches for him. But when he has to just talk extemporaneously, like you just heard, it's like, dude, just spit it out. Say what needs to be said. Barack Hussein Obama, and he says he lives rent-free in Trump's head, and I have no doubt about that. I don't think Obama's ever paid a bill in his life. I would expect nothing else from this guy. Oh, by the way, have you seen the video? Dylan, have you seen the video, Carnival Cruise?
9: I have not.
8: There was like a huge riot on Carnival Cruise. And it's the it was an all-black mob. And they're fighting and beating each other up and throwing shoes. And so Carnival Cruise has banned 16 people for the rest of their lives. They're not allowed to get on the cruise ships. And we don't know what set everybody off. But this is not the first time, and there's a report out there that Carnival Cruise is now, among other cruise lines, they're dealing with, I mean, it's basically Walmart on the seas.
9: Yeah. Can we stop, like, having fights in the middle of the ocean? Like, you can't leave.
8: Why? This is what I don't understand. You're on a vacation. You're on a cruise. Enjoy the cruise. Why are you going around beating people up? And by the way, I mean, it's just complete takeovers of ships. And you know who I feel bad for? The elderly couple from Bartlesville, Oklahoma, who have saved up their pennies their entire life to take the big Caribbean cruise. And they show up down in Miami, and all of a sudden, it looks just like Chuck E. Cheese.
9: Or the people that retire and they live on the cruise ships. We've seen those people.
8: I couldn't do that.
9: I would never do that. You would have to give me one of those patches that keeps me from being seasick. Like, all of them. Forever patches.
8: No, there are many questions I have about this Carnival Cruise story. But all I can tell you is, no way I would ever go on a cruise now. I mean, it's been ruined. Unless you're going to have to go to one of the high-dollar cruises where they just don't tolerate that kind of stuff. But the fact of the matter is, Carnival Cruise has become basically like Spirit Airlines on the water. What do they call? Hold on. Someone called it Section 8 of the Seas. Well, they're not wrong. All right. Jeez, Lou. Behave yourself, America. 901-260-5926, our number. That's 901-260-5926. 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
18: From ABC News, I'm Wayne Cabot. Three Colorado firefighters have been killed battling the Snyder Mesa fire at the Utah-Colorado border. One of seven fires burning across Utah. Only the Iron Fire is somewhat contained. The rest are growing, despite the efforts by the Utah Forest Service, where official Paige Panuco explains the challenge.
19: In the fire world, there's the fire triangle. It has air and heat and fuel. And we can't control the air and we can't control the heat, but we can try to control the fuel. So when these crews go out, they're trying their darndest to remove the fuel so it keeps the fire from spreading.
18: Four people have died in Kentucky from torrential rains triggering dozens of water rescues. Governor Andy Beshear declaring a state of emergency.
20: Bridges have been wiped out, entire roads have been wiped away, and there is still standing and moving water. And sadly, at least one of our deaths was because someone attempted to drive through it.
18: Some counties hit with record or near record rainfall. Israel says its forces took out a terror tunnel in southern Lebanon today, giving the U.S. warning of it. ABC's Selena Wang says Israel is not pleased with the U.S. Memorandum of Understanding with Israel.
21: Overnight, Israel's Prime Minister Netanyahu said he's sending a delegation to Washington to weigh in on those nuclear talks with Iran. Israel is not a part of that U.S.-Iran deal, and it remains concerned that it gives Iran too many concessions.
18: That Memorandum of Understanding is with Iran, of course. Vladimir Putin is acknowledging for the first time that Russia is facing fuel shortages after continued heavy drone attacks by Ukraine. Russia is hoping that by cutting off fuel, it will cut off Moscow's revenue for its invasion now in its fifth year. Joy erupting from emergency rescuers on the fourth day of digging through fallen buildings in Venezuela, pulling a man out alive from the rubble from earthquakes that have killed more than 1,400 people. 50,000 more are listed as missing. You're listening to ABC News.
22: Here's the official forecast for today. Partly sunny, a possibility of afternoon showers and thunderstorms. High of 91, heat index, though, making it feel like 101. For tonight, mostly clear and 74. Monday, sunny, 95, the high, heat index of 106. Monday night, mostly clear and 76. Sunny on Tuesday, a high of 95. Tuesday night, mostly clear, our low 76. Wednesday, sunny and 94. I'm Craig Allen on Talk Radio 102.3.
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1: Working as long as 12 hours a day, 7 days a week, in some of the most dangerous conditions.
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1: This is Overtime, a production of The Valley Labor Report, the largest union talk radio and online news outfit in the South, now broadcasting in Minneapolis and Chicago across the Mason-Dixon line. My name is Jacob Morrison. My co-host is Adam Keller. We appreciate you spending some time with us. We've got a great show lined up for you today. First up, we're going to play a picket line report from St. Mary's Hospital in Chicago, Illinois. This is an incredibly exciting story. These nurses who have now won their union. They had not yet had their union election when they first went on strike. I mean, that, like, you know, most unions never even go on strike these days. But these workers went on strike before they were even officially a union. And they did it because six of the leaders of the organizing campaign were fired for their participation in the campaign. At least that is how their co-workers saw it. And so to protest their co-workers being fired for supporting the union, everybody decided we're going to go out on strike to try to get them their jobs back. I don't think they have their jobs back yet, but that is still a point of contention, and the union is fighting for them to get their jobs back. They did win their union election. We'll talk more about that after the picket line report. One more thing before we play this audio. There was a tornado. Like, there was they broke the picket line down 15 minutes after I finished doing these interviews because there was a tornado warning. So it's super windy. We were able to kind of get most of it to be listenable. There's a couple of pretty gnarly points in there. So, you know, kind of prep yourself for not the best audio in the world because there was a tornado. Okay, they were striking, and look at me, I was journalisming, right? Reporting in the middle of a tornado. That's pretty impressive. I'm not saying that you should be impressed, but I'm saying maybe that's impressive. I don't know. Potentially. Let's play our picket line report from St. Mary's.
2: In all these insincere promises will disappear in a minute. So we have to make sure we unionize. We have to fight.
1: Can you introduce yourself and tell us what your job in the hospital was?
3: Yeah, my name is Carly Thorne, and I have been an ER nurse at St. Mary's for the past 4 years.
1: And we're on the picket line right now. I think people can hear it in the background, but I think we're close enough that hopefully the audio is fine. Why are y'all striking right now?
3: Yeah, today we are out here striking because we had a total of six nurses that were fired illegally by Prime. And our demands were very simple. Hire back the six nurses, stop the union busting, or else we're going to strike. And Prime did not meet those demands, so here we are today.
1: You were one of those nurses that was fired, right?
3: Yes.
1: Why did they say they fired you?
3: They said they fired me because I was trespassing.
1: Trespassing at your job?
3: Yes. Yes, yes. Trespassing at my job. Very ironic.
1: Yeah. So, were you like passing out union lit, like when you're off the clock or something? Is that what was going on?
3: That's what I assume they are talking about.
1: They haven't even given you a specific instance of
3: They just told me on this date you were trespassing.
1: Wow.
3: During that time, we had been leafleting. And I think that's what they're talking about, but that's just my assumption. It was off the clock, in non-work areas, on public property. We were very clear to, like, follow, you know, do it the right way, so.
1: Right. Can we get a little bit closer
3: sure.
1: to this? Sorry. And how did that feel when they told you that?
3: Yeah, it was very surreal. It felt fake and, what is going on here? It just didn't feel real. And then it was more like, you know, the emotions really hit you, like, this is real, and it's very upsetting, and, you know, you kind of go through, like, a whole slew of emotions, but at the end of the day, like, we're sad. We want our jobs back. We love working with our patients. We love our coworkers, and we want to return to work.
1: How does it feel having, I'm getting emotional a little bit just thinking about this, but all these people out here striking, like, for you and five other nurses. I mean, what is that? How does that feel?
3: Yeah, and I mean, right now is like a smaller turnout. This morning was amazing. Like, we had so many supporters. So it is really awesome to have this many people out here just saying, like, we want our six coworkers back to work, and we're gonna stand together, and we're gonna unite, and we're gonna get them back.
1: Wow, I mean
3: this says everything, you know.
1: I mean, yeah. That's incredible. That was the Chicago Fire Department looks like responding to a call and you know, honking in support. I mean that's incredible. Yeah. That's so awesome. Yeah. How did y'all start this campaign? Like, what was the thing that made y'all want to organize a union?
3: Yeah, I think as far as I've been at St. Mary's, there has been, like, you know, slow whispers about, like, we maybe want a union, but once Prime took over last year, it was clear that something needed to change, and if we weren't going to do it, you know, nothing was ever going to change. So I think Prime buying the hospital really was, like, the catalyst for us starting our union efforts.
1: And what is Prime?
3: Prime is Prime Healthcare. They're the company that bought St. Mary's. They're a healthcare company.
1: Is that Amazon Prime, or is it a different deal? It's not the same oligarchs.
3: No. Okay. Oh, similar, but not the same. Still on the same path of not treating their employees fairly, but it's Prime Healthcare. They have bought quite a few hospitals in the last year over Chicago, including ours, so...
1: Gotcha. Well, I won't keep you too much longer. I really appreciate you taking the time. What would you say to nurses in, you know, I mean, I'm from the South. We're broadcasting all over the place right now. But, you know, I'm in the South. What would you say to nurses who are thinking about organizing a union but are scared to do so because of, you know, what you're going through right now?
3: Yeah, I think it's rightful to be scared. But I think nothing has ever come without a fight or without a struggle. And if you don't have to fight for it, it's probably not worth it. At the end of the day, the nurses make up so much of the hospital, like, absolute majority. And together, you know, you all have the power to form a union if you want to. So go for it if you want to.
1: All right. Thank you so much.

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1: Don't be scared. You have all the support of the union. Everything is done legally. Don't be scared. You have to. This is the only way that your voices are going to be listened to. This is the only way that you can go ahead and get a seat on the table and ask for what you need and demand. And what it's for the best of the patients.
2: Is there anything else you'd like to say?
1: Thank you for coming out.
2: Thank you.
3: That was a picket line report from, again, St. Mary's Hospital in Chicago. Unfortunately, we were not able to get to salvage the interview that we did with a community member who was out there on the picket line, but we did do an interview with a community member out there. Like you heard there, really exciting story. They won their union election. They won their union election by 97%. Wow. Yeah. After six of the union leaders had been fired. I mean, that's a really, really incredible.
4: That's a huge victory. Yeah. That is a really huge victory. And like you said, the idea that your coworkers would go on strike for you, and that is such a huge sacrifice and a testament to the organizing those nurses have been doing up there. So. Much love and solidarity, and thank you for inspiring all of us.
3: Yeah, absolutely. I have like totally messed up the formatting somehow of the show notes document, so we're not going to be able to use it for the rest of the show. But we've got on the line now, I believe, Kieran Knutson, president of the CWA Local 7250 in Minneapolis, Minnesota. He'll be coming on in just a moment. We're going to be talking to him about the indictments in Minnesota of 15 people who were involved in the anti-ICE protests. By the federal government, many of whom are union members and were active in the labor movement there. Workday Magazine has a really good article about what's been going on and the indictments and the labor movement's response to it. Labor Notes has an article by one of the people who were indicted and arrested that presumably he wrote from prison about his experience in prison with the other co-defendants. That's really moving. Y'all should check it out. And, you know, if you have the ability, donate to their legal defense fund. Just a really, really gross abuse of power here and a clear attempt to dissuade people from protesting against the administration's actions and supporting your neighbors and your coworkers. So he's joining now. And then before we start talking about that, we're also going to be talking some about his origin story, which will be very fun. He was a member of a group called the Baldies, I think in Minneapolis. I can't remember if it was Minneapolis or somewhere else, but I'll let him tell you what the Baldies were. I think we've got him on now. Kieran Knutson, president of CWA Local 7250. Thank you for taking the time to join the Valley Labor Report this morning.
5: I'm very happy to be here. I'm a big fan of the show.
3: Thank you so much. I appreciate you listening. Means a lot coming from somebody like you who's been so active and has taken such a role in a place like Minneapolis. I mean, it's great to have you with us. I wanted to bring you on to talk about the indictments, but before we do that, we can talk about things that are a little bit more lighthearted. I'd like for you to share with the audience how you came up politically and your organization with the Baldies.
5: Yeah, sure. So I am born and raised in Minneapolis, Minnesota. And in my teenage years, I was part of a kind of a youth group of anti-racist skinheads. And I know people are used to thinking of skinheads as being neo-Nazi or white supremacists, but actually the true roots of that subculture

0: culture are in the mix of West Indian culture and working class English culture in the big cities in Britain. And so it's kind of a subgroup of punk rock, if you will, or became that. And so in the Twin Cities, there was a crew of kids called the Baldies, and we ended up in conflict with a group of Nazi skinheads called the White Knights. And basically they were trying to intimidate and bully kids of color, gay bash, do things like that. And we stood up to them, and basically chased them out of the scene. And out of that, we got sort of more politicized and built a network across the Midwest first, and then across the country and across North America of other young people that were interested in organizing direct action against the fascists. And not just interested in it, but kind of doing it as a means of survival, because in different scenes all across the country, there was sort of a competition for space and the ability to function in all these different youth scenes. And anti-racist action played the role of, organize helping young people organize to defend themselves and backing them up. And then also from there we went and took on various Ku Klux Klan chapters, including groups in the South who were trying to organize in the Midwest, and became just sort of a pretty strong and powerful youth direct action movement. There's a great book about it that's out now, called We Go Where They Go, which was one of the philosophies of the group, which was that we don't cede any territory to the white supremacists and the neo-Nazis. If they're organizing in small towns, we're going to organize in small towns. If they're organizing in suburbs, we're going to organize in suburbs. If they're organizing in cities, we're going to organize in cities. And we help build, chapters all across this country in all kinds of places like that.
1: That's, I mean, really, really awesome. And I'm seeing here that there was also a documentary about it by TPT. Were you interviewed for that documentary?
0: Yeah, it's a really great documentary that was made by the Public Television Network here a couple years back. That gives just a real feel for what that moment was like in the Twin Cities history and amongst, my friends. So it was really great to see it. It's also got really great music, I think, in it, and gives you a flavor of what it's like for young people who are being politicized and figuring out how to organize. And what that's like.
1: Can people still find you at punk shows in Minneapolis, or is it a little bit too loud now?
0: I definitely, my hearing took a beating. It's no doubt about that. I think my younger friends are used to me leaning in and, asking them to repeat themselves. But I do love live music. I don't get to see it as much as I used to. But all kinds, we listen to just as much as we listen to punk, we listen to hip hop and reggae and ska and all kinds of other music. So yeah, I'm a big fan of live music. I wish I had more time to go see more.
1: And so how did you go from, the political sort of punk scene into the labor movement? How did that transition happen?
0: Well, you all got to work. I think when we were younger, at least me and my friends, we kind of had that culture where we'd work a job for a few months or a couple years and then quit, move on to something else, try to sort of keep flexible so we could take road trips and party with our friends and also do political projects. But as you get older, you kind of have to find a little more stability unless you want to have, if you're trying to live beyond just having like 10 roommates and stuff like that. So that means getting a job. And, I was a pretty committed fighter by that time, an organizer. And so I first started off working at UPS, and that was a very big learning experience for me. I got hired in right around the time Ron Kerry was elected president of the Teamsters. And so the team, you know, that there was a kind of politicized environment within the Teamsters union around that. The local I was in was an old guard local that was very opposed to Ron Kerry and opposed to militancy. But there was a group of workers in the local who were fighting to be more democratic and more militant. And so that was a great learning environment for me, and also just seeing how UPS treats people and, you know, figuring out what does it mean to organize, you know, with workers who don't necessarily come out of the same subculture, don't necessarily like the same music I like, don't hang out the same places I hang out, but how do you organize with people that you work with? And I worked at UPS for 10 years. I actually worked for UPS in three different cities, in the Twin Cities, Detroit and Chicago. And in Detroit, I was part of the big 1997 strike that, you know, was so influential on the union and really the labor movement at that time. And that was a big, again, a big learning experience for me. And then in Chicago, I was part of a huge local 705 that at that time had like 20,000 members. And so when you went to a union meeting, if you got up to speak, you might be speaking in front of 700 or 800 people, with half of them booing you and half of them cheering for you. So again, that was a great sort of boot camp for becoming a labor organizer and activist. And then I lost my job at UPS at a time when my partner and I, we had two small children, and she had just quit her job so she could stay home with our real young newborn. So it was really the wrong time for me to lose my job, but I did. And then I got a job in at a telecom corporation where I had a cousin that worked, and she told me about a job. And so I've been working there now for 23 years, and that's organized by the communications workers, which is a whole different world than the Teamsters. So it took a little adjustment. Just kind of jump right back into it. There was a group of young workers in my local who were trying to get more involved in the union, and kind of the old guard there was suspicious of them and trying to keep them out of being involved. So I immediately felt sympathy for them. And even though I hadn't been there very long, I also had more experience in the unions than they did, so I could kind of give them advice. And out of that, we sort of built our own network within our local, and then eventually started running for some positions in the local and making some big changes in the local. Building stewards networks in the local is kind of the thing that you know, I kind of did and was most proud of, and I think helped then lay the basis for me running for president 6 years ago. And yeah, and so our local has been very involved in both fighting the boss on all kinds of fronts, but also trying to have a concept of, you know, a defense organization for the entire working class, so that when we say an injury to one is an injury to all, we're not just talking about our members or CWA, but we're talking about all workers. And that kind of sets us up for the discussion today about what's been going on in Minnesota.
1: Yeah, absolutely. Yeah. I didn't realize that you had been a member of the Teamsters and had some run-in. I don't know if you were ever like a TDU member, but were sort of, you know, presumably on like the supportive side of Ron Kerry. And I mean, that was such an interesting time in the labor movement's history in the United States. There were reform successes in the Teamsters. The AFL-CIO was taken over by more progressive, reform-minded leadership. And, you know, we saw the creation of a labor party in the 1990s. And, there was a lot of reason but to potentially be hopeful, I think, that there could be some inroads there, because I think in the 90s, really more than most other periods of U.S. history, both political parties were just very, very, very, very similar. There was almost no daylight between the Democrats and the Republicans in the 90s. And so it seemed like there could be an opening for reform leadership in the unions, for the labor movement to take more political leadership and show, a third way, but a better third way. And so I'm curious, you know, before we go into the talking about Minneapolis today, any observations that you would have about the labor movement in the 90s and the reform movement within the labor movement in the 90s and comparisons and contrasts to kind of the moment that we're in today?
0: That's a good question. I think that, my orientation was always really towards working class militancy and direct democracy on the shop floor and networks that could be built among workers sort of across the industry and connected or federated with other industries. And so, my political orientation and my organizational orientation was less, aimed at the tops of the unions or the electoral system. It was more oriented towards, what kinds of networks can we build of workers that are willing to organize direct action in their workplaces and build power for workers, on the job and in their communities. And I think that's still kind of our perspective. And I do think that there's always, this system that we live under does breed resistance because they try and squeeze every last drop out of us at work, and they beat us down pretty hard. So it can be very easy to be demoralized and feel weak and isolated. But obviously, collectively, we actually do have quite a bit of power if we choose to use it and organize ourselves to use it. And I think that right now there's a moment where there's been several waves of struggle. I mean, in the Twin Cities in particular, there's been some really sharp struggles over the last 10 and 20 years. And a lot of people, regular people, regular working class people, have been pulled into these movements and have learned a lot of lessons from it, and have also networked with each other and have experience and have confidence of having stood up to, the government or stood up to their employers. And that's all laid the basis for where we're at now. So I think today there's a great moment, probably the biggest in my lifetime, of an opportunity for, working class people to build our own sort of sphere of politics and activity and, fighting ability and solidarity. And so that's kind of what I'm oriented to.
1: Right. So we ran into each other both at the AFL-CIO convention and the Labor Notes convention. Minneapolis, the Twin Cities, featured very, very prominently at both conventions. I'm curious about any reflections that you might have as a Minneapolis unionist yourself.
0: Yeah, I mean, I think there's a lot of, I mean, thankfully, there's a lot of support and embrace of Minneapolis and the resistance that happened here to ICE, to the ICE occupation of Minnesota. I hope that that doesn't become just sort of a symbolic thing. I think that, the resistance, what was key about the resistance here was that it was, the self-activity of the people and of working people in particular. And that we very clearly were not getting help from, like the big politicians and the state machinery, even though they would say some clever quotes against ICE from time to time. The way that they played out in the streets was not one of supporting the people. And that includes the Democratic Party. The Democratic Party runs Minnesota, and they were very much. While they made some statements against ICE, in real life in the streets, their police forces were supporting and backing up ICE, including at times like when our union brother Alex Pretty was executed in broad daylight on the streets of Minneapolis, and the community came out to confront ICE. It was the Minneapolis police and the Hennepin County sheriffs that defended ICE and provided, after hours of tear gas and rubber bullets and flashbang grenades being shot at the community, mostly by ICE, but also by the MPD and the Hennepin County sheriffs. Then, those local police forces opened up a corridor for the murderers to escape. So I think that, again, I think it's really important people understand that if they're supporting Minnesota, that's what they should be supporting, not any politician who, says some clever things, but the actual self-activity of working people in Minnesota, because that's what beat back Operation Metro Surge, not any political party or politician.
1: Can you remind us what it was like being in Minneapolis under Operation Metro Surge?
0: Yeah, it was like nothing else I've ever experienced. The ACLU had a lawsuit against the feds, and in the discovery, it's come out that there were 4,000 agents that were sent to Minnesota. And just by way of comparison, the Minneapolis Police Department has around 700 cops, and the St. Paul Police Department has around 600 cops. So you think of those numbers, and then you think of 4,000, and you can kind of imagine what sort of presence they had in the Twin Cities. And they were all over the place. You would see them somewhat frequently, and you'd see them stopping people. People would see abductions. People were being abducted from work, taking the garbage out. People were being abducted from their homes, in their bathrobes. Sometimes U.S. citizens being abducted. There was a Hmong elder in St. Paul who was abducted in his boxers and flip-flops, taken from his home, and he was a U.S. citizen. There was people that were abducted, taking their kids to daycare or picking up their kids from school. The Columbia Heights School District put out a statement saying that ICE was using their students as bait. That was the quote, using their students as bait to abduct their parents. There was all kinds of violence that happened. There were people that were beaten, there were people that were shot. There was a brother from Nicaragua who was abducted from a working in the kitchen of a Korean restaurant, and 10 days later in a Texas detention camp, he was dead. The government says he committed suicide. His family says it was from injuries from the abduction. Of course, we know that with the resistance that occurred, which was so heartening and so amazing, and how depressing it would be if there wasn't this kind of resistance, but how heartening that there was. We had two people that were standing up to ICE who were executed in broad daylight, in cold blood, right in front of our eyes. One sister, Renee Good, who was a mother and a poet, and she and her wife were going home after dropping off their son at school, and there was an ICE abduction taking place right on their block. And so they, along with a number of other neighbors, were confronting ICE about that when she was executed. And then Alex Preddy, another volunteer in this movement, was there when ICE was operating in another neighborhood in the Twin Cities. And when he went to aid a woman who was being pushed down by ICE, he was grabbed and thrown down and then executed again in front of us all. So I think the purpose of all that was to create a campaign of terror, of racist terror, particularly aimed at immigrant workers, but really aimed at all of us. And it's like nothing I've ever seen. It was, I think at that moment, a lot of us thought that they were going to keep escalating and that we didn't know what it would look like when they turned it up even another notch after they killed Alex Preddy. But the resistance in the streets, the mutual aid and love for their neighbors, and then the labor participation, including the great January 23rd mass strike, really showed another side of this, which is that we can stand up to this and that we are more powerful than maybe we know. And that, Trump and his thugs and his regime is not going to have the last word.
1: Can you talk a little bit more about how the community responded and fought back against the ICE occupation?
0: Yeah, so there was a few different levels of participation and activity, which was great because that meant pretty much anybody could find a way to plug in if they wanted to at a level that they felt they could sustain and that they felt comfortable and confident in. So there was a great network of rapid response, which meant that if ICE came to your neighborhood to abduct somebody, you would come out of your house and go stand with your neighbors and try and prevent that abduction. So in the neighborhood that my wife and I live in, for instance, there were 800 people on a text loop just in our neighborhood. And there were at least 80 such loops like that across the Twin Cities, of neighbors that were in touch with each other and could update each other on ICE activity in the neighborhood and could respond. And that's why, you see scenes of people coming out to confront ICE, blowing whistles, alerting their neighbors. And so that was a great thing. And that was kind of like the framework, the main sort of like spine of the resistance was these great rapid resistance, I'm sorry, rapid response networks. And then there was, in line with that, because so many immigrant workers had to basically go underground, a great many, especially Latino immigrant workers, basically had to stop going to work because it was just not safe to drive to work anymore. The racial profiling, people being pulled over on their way to or from work, people being grabbed at work, it was just out of control. And I think families had to decide that it wasn't worth the risk. And so people just were bunkering down. And, my son and his partner, for instance, I'm so proud of them. They were supporting people on their block, making sure that they had groceries, making sure they had what they needed to survive, making sure people were looking out for them. And that, again, was happening on a mass scale. So there were efforts like I described with my son, where just the neighbors were coming together to make sure everybody on the block was okay. But there was also churches that were feeding, thousands of people every day with groceries. And Unite Here, the hotel workers union, had a mutual aid effort for all of their hundreds of members that were having to miss work, which meant they didn't have groceries, they didn't have rent money, et cetera. So between the unions, the churches, and these rapid response networks, there was this great mutual aid network that was put in place to make sure that all of our people were okay. And then on top of that, there was a union activity and protest activity. And so there were some immigrant rights groups that had been around for a long time that were getting people out in the street. There were more newly formed groups of young people and young workers and radicals that were coming together to organize to do like civil disobedience at the main ICE headquarters where ICE was dispatching from. And that's where some of the linked, very much linked to the indictments that came down this past week. And also then there was the unions that were like starting to raise the idea of a shutdown and what that would look like. And I'm proud to say that our union was a part of those conversations from the beginning. We've been pushing those kinds of ideas for some time to be thinking about them and being talking about them. Of course, it's such a big undertaking that you can't just will it into being. It takes organizing, it takes talking, it takes building relationships. And that was just an incredible effort by the unions. And that sort of also, in some ways, people have described it as from going from the defensive, meaning defending our neighbors from ICE, to going on the offensive, where we started putting pressure on the big corporations, who ultimately are the ones that call the shots in the society.
1: And so we asked you to come on today because there has been indictments of 15 individuals, many of whom are union members in association with these protests. Can you tell us what they're alleged to have done and what your response to the charges are?
0: Yeah, so you got to remember that we now think that 300,000 people stayed home from work on January 23rd, and around 100,000 people marched in downtown Minneapolis in 20 below zero weather. And so the day after that massive show of force by the unions and the community, Alex Pretti was executed in what I think was an act of retaliation against the resistance. And so this should be seen as another act of retaliation against the resistance and a means of both trying to map out who was organizing the resistance and also to punish those that were very effective at it. And so the people that were arrested or indicted this past week are kind of a microcosm of what that resistance looked like. And so there's men and women, there's queer folks and trans folks, there's young people and older people. And there's people of the 15, I believe 8 of them are union members, ranging from electricians to educators, to government workers. And yeah, that's so it's really kind of like a strike against the popular resistance in Minnesota. And the charges are these ridiculous conspiracy charges. And if you've ever looked into how the government uses conspiracy charges, it's really a lot of times aimed at people who are organizing resistance to whatever injustice is going on. And that's the case here. They are claiming that there was a conspiracy. They use the term Antifa, which is kind of a throwback to our earlier discussion about, young people organizing against white supremacists. But they're kind of creating this sort of scary monster that they call Antifa, but really just means anti-fascists, is what they're talking about. And they're saying that this was a conspiracy to interfere with and to injure federal agents. Their evidence is incredibly sparse on this. It mostly consists of text messages, Signal messages, social media posts, which show something that we're not ashamed to admit, which is that we were helping organize the popular resistance to ICE and to this racist campaign of terror by the Trump regime. And so the government is going to try and use this as a way to intimidate people and to try and keep people busy, and sort of keep us all focused and busy with this defense campaign. But we're determined to use it as another means to educate people about what happened during the ICE occupation, why the resistance was righteous and necessary, and why we need to support the 15 people that were targeted here, because they're of us. When we say an injury to one is an injury to all, we mean it. And they're attacking 15 people, but really they're attacking all of us.
1: All right. Kieran Knutson, president of CWA Local 7250 in Minneapolis, Minnesota. Thank you so much for your time.
0: Thank you.
1: Let's go ahead and play our interview with Lauren McFerrin from the AFL-CIO convention, and then we'll wrap up. We are joined by Lauren McFerrin, the executive director of the AFL-CIO Tech Institute. Thank you so much for taking the time.
2: My pleasure. I appreciate the conversation.
1: So you were previously chair of the National Labor Relations Board. We won't talk about that, but a very, very respectable tenure. I fangirled a little bit when I met you at the beginning of the convention. We appreciate the work that you did at the NLRB. I think you were great. But you're at the Tech Institute now. Can you talk to us about how did the Tech Institute come to be? Why did the AFL-CIO decide to invest in this issue?
2: Well, I think to President Shuler's credit, she saw the issue of how artificial intelligence and other emerging technologies were going to impact workers coming a long time ago and created something called the Commission on the Future of Work. And from that commission's work over the course of several years, developed a number of recommendations. And one of those recommendations was to create the Tech Institute. So the Tech Institute was created about 5 years ago. And we largely serve as a center of gravity for the labor movement about issues surrounding emerging technologies. So we are a resource to the labor movement with education, training materials, webinars, et cetera. We assist with legislative advocacy at the federal, state, and local level. We do a lot of work with collective bargaining process. We do work with trying to center worker voice in the research and development process as well.
1: And why is this something that you wanted to take on as executive director coming off of your term at the NLRB?
2: I do not come from a tech background, and I don't pretend to come from a highly tech-oriented background, but I've worked my whole career trying to build and protect worker power. And I do think that the rapid infusion of AI and other advanced technologies into the workplace presents a policy moment where we need to be really thinking very fundamentally about how to rebalance power in the workplace and power in the economy. And so it's the moment that this technology is creating that I think gives us the opportunity to do something really impactful for workers, and that was what attracted me to the role.
1: And so, you know, thinking about the policy prescriptions and putting up those guardrails and rebalancing power in the workplace and in bargaining over contracts and in places where there are not union contracts, what are some of the principles for AI that the Tech Institute has kind of landed on after an initial period of surveying and researching the landscape?
2: Well, you used the word principles, and that's a very good word to choose there. The AFL-CIO's Tech Institute, the AFL-CIO, and our 65 affiliated unions went through a more than year-long process to coalesce around a set of principles that are kind of our guiding light in this work. And those principles include very basic things like, well, we start where we always start, which is with organizing and collective bargaining, that the most important tool that workers can have on their side in these conversations is organizing and collective bargaining, to bargain for what we want in the workplace and what we don't want in the workplace. But a lot of people, as you said, don't have those kinds of protections in the workplace, and they need guardrails too. So we talk about issues in the principles like surveillance, electronic monitoring, use of workers' data, use of workers' name, image, and likeness, again, without their consent. Algorithmic management, which is a really big fancy word of saying that an algorithm or a computer is your boss and not a person. So we have this set of 8 core principles that we've laid out that really guide our work, whether it's in federal policy, state policy, local policy, at the collective bargaining table, to make sure that we are advancing the interests of workers no matter what the arena of the conversation might be.
1: One of the principles is around, as you said, robot management. What does the Tech Institute and the AFL-CIO have to say about that happening?
2: Algorithmic management can be very dangerous. It can be dangerous in a number of different ways. Algorithmic management can be used to put workers through a pace of work that is too rapid for them to be safe. It can be used to hire and fire workers based on a disciplinary system that's created by the algorithm without any human input. It can be used to surveil them and give them discipline based on the product of that surveillance. It can be used to limit their freedom and their autonomy in really dehumanizing ways, monitoring how long workers are in the bathroom or who they're talking to on the shop floor, in a matter that can actually implicate their rights under the National Labor Relations Act. And I think our position would be that we really need workers to have strong protections against having an algorithm make decisions without a human in the loop, and even beyond a human in the loop, without humans having the ability to impact the decision making in a meaningful way. It's not just a human rubber stamping what the algorithm has done. We need worker voice throughout the process so that we have an opportunity to have a meaningful oversight of this technology, or in some cases, bans altogether when it is unsafe.
1: Something that the tech industry is talking about is the potential productivity gains from AI. And Elon Musk has actually said that the productivity gains from AI is going to lead to universal high income. Doesn't say how that's going to happen exactly, even as they're balking at Bernie Sanders' 50% ownership for the government of these AI companies, which seems like the way that you would implement a universal basic income or a high income. But obviously, they don't actually want to do that. So I'm not sure why there's But on the productivity question, what has the Tech Institute found about the potential for AI to actually increase productivity? How much of that is kind of a little bit salesmanship on their part, and how can the Tech Institute and unions and the labor movement be a part of that conversation around increased productivity?
2: I'll say 3 things about productivity. The first one you've correctly identified, which is that often the productivity gains are proving to be hype once the product is put into the workplace. A good example recently that got a lot of media attention was Starbucks, where they tried to entirely automate their inventory control system. And lo and behold, they discovered the technology really wasn't capable of effectively doing that, and they had to put human workers back doing their inventory management work. So the first is...
1: Really quickly on that one, I just want to say
3: that is not a good sign for the AI productivity stuff. The idea, because inventory, you know, I mean, when you said it, I was like, okay, maybe that makes it, like, you know, it's literally just numbers and spreadsheets. And they can't even do that yet. That seems not good for their theory of the case.
2: I think they're trying to do something a little more complex involving, like, visual identification of, stock on store shelves and things like that. But so the first point is that it can be overstated. The second point on productivity would be that the best way to make sure that these are productivity-enhancing technologies is to put workers at the table when they're being designed. We try to facilitate, when we can and when there's openness to it, partnerships between people developing the products, these technology products, and the workers that are going to be using them. When you actually have, for example, there's a partnership between Microsoft and the American Federation of Teachers. And when you actually put teachers in the room with the people who are designing academic products involving AI to say, this would help us, this wouldn't help us, this is going to make our jobs harder, and the kids are going to totally abuse this product. That kind of voice in the development process makes sure that what comes out of that process is actually making jobs, workers work better, safer, more productive, rather than putting a product out that workers haven't been at the table at and doesn't really work for them and doesn't improve productivity. But then you also touched on the third important piece of the productivity conversation, which is sharing the gains that productivity brings. If we are supposed to all be living in this future utopia where technology is going to make all of our productivity increase and there's going to be massive increases of wealth in society, then we need to have institutional mechanisms and policies in place to make sure that workers share in the gains that their productivity, that their data, that their input has helped to create.
3: And one of the principles around that, if I'm not misremembering, is enhancing workers' ability to organize, to be able to, and you know, people listening who aren't in unions might think, oh yeah, of course the union thing is going to say that you need more unions to deal with the technology, but it goes back to that conversation about workers being at the table, being able to be there from the ground level as these technologies are being designed, developed, and implemented. It's really not just, oh, we are, you know, we're a union, so we think unions are the answer to everything. There's a very clear, it's direct, the theory of the case for why more unions, getting more workers to have more control over their workplace, is going to be of benefit to those workers and to our society as we have this sort of technological revolution.
2: Now, this should be a huge organizing moment for the labor movement, because what the polling research tells us is that workers are deeply anxious about what this technology will mean for their workplace, and that they don't trust many of the major actors. They don't trust Democrats. They don't trust Republicans. They don't trust the tech industry, and they don't trust their employers to be at their side. They do trust the labor movement. That we're the only one that polls net positive on this. So it's a real opportunity for the labor movement, because we can demonstrably show that when you have a union and you have the ability to go to the table and say, it was my data, it was my work that trained this product, it is my job that is supposed to be more productive, and I'm the one who's being more productive with this product, I deserve a share of the gains that that productivity has brought. And the union is what gives you the tool to demand that and get it.
3: As we're wrapping up here, I totally lost my train of thought. Oh, yes, no. As we're wrapping up here, what is your call to action for union leaders at the local level and across the country? And then what sort of resources can you provide them from the Tech Institute as they're trying to deal with these sorts of things as they pop up in the workplace?
2: The first thing I would say is educate yourselves. Technology can be scary, it can be intimidating, but you don't have to understand how the algorithm was designed to understand what it means for your workplace, but you need to know how it's being used in your workplace if you want to effectively stand up for yourself and your rights. So first I would say is absolutely educate yourselves and use your local unions, use your local union leadership as tools to educate the public. And then it is mobilize around these issues. These issues are incredibly important to the American public right now. And candidly, they pull off the charts in terms of their popularity on a bipartisan basis. Republicans, Democrats alike, they all want guardrails on this technology. So it's an opportunity for us to build some bridges, to build some coalitions, to work across party lines, and to really mobilize a movement to demand in public policy, to demand at the bargaining table, to demand in our individual workplaces, the protections that workers need in this era.
3: All right. Lauren McFerrin, thank you so much for your time. Is there anything else that you want to leave us with before we let you go?
2: No, it's been my pleasure. Thank you for doing this work.
3: All right. Thank you so much.
1: That's it for our show this week, folks. Appreciate you tuning in. 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
5: From ABC News, I'm Wayne Cabot. Fresh violations of the ceasefire are not helping oil prices, with both Iran and the U.S. trading fire with each other, and Iran hitting Gulf allies Bahrain and Kuwait. Oil is trading around 1% higher. GasBuddy says gasoline prices have dropped 60 cents in the last month, but are still up 85 cents a gallon since President Trump and Israel went to war with Iran.
6: That memorandum of understanding Trump signed with Iran just over a week ago is already fraying. Under that agreement, Iran promised to reopen the strait. Instead, it's been trying to control it, warning ships they could be in danger if they pass the strait without the country's permission.
5: ABC's Selena Wang, a U.S. official, says Iran's weekend attacks on American locations failed, that all the drones and missiles were shot down, intercepted, or failed to reach their targets. Israel has resumed attacking southern Lebanon, and Pakistan carried out a ground operation along the Afghan border, killing 29 people that it calls militants. ABC's Melissa Adan is in Utah, where fires are now claiming lives.
7: The all-out effort to contain multiple wildfires burning across the West, now turning deadly. Three firefighters were killed, two others hurt, battling a fire at the Utah-Colorado border.
5: Six of the seven big fires still burning are listed at 0% containment. Drought and record low snowpack helping fuel the flames. Utah's governor limiting fireworks for the fourth. In Venezuela, dogs are sniffing out humans buried alive in the earthquakes, some being rescued alive 4 days later. ABC's Marcus Moore.
8: U.S. teams bringing highly trained urban search and rescue dogs, their unique senses piercing the rubble and helping to find those trapped underneath. Researchers estimate nearly 60,000 buildings were damaged or destroyed. The death toll remains at more than 1,400 people.
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9: Here's the official forecast for tonight. Mostly clear, 74. Mostly sunny tomorrow, scattered showers and 96 degrees. Partly cloudy heading into tomorrow night, our low down to 75. Tuesday, partly cloudy, a chance of rain and thunderstorms, 97 the expected high. Tuesday night, partly cloudy and 76. Sunny for Wednesday with a high of 98. Partly cloudy Wednesday night, 76 the expected low. 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
10: 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But you do need a plan. That's exactly why we're inviting you to join us for a Cumulus Digital Lunch and Learn Seminar, Monday, July 13th, 11:30 to 1 at Finley Stadium's Ultra Club. We'll break down what AI is doing to your visibility, where you may be wasting money, and what's working right now to stay competitive. Parking is free, and you'll receive $1,000 towards radio advertising just for attending. Seats are limited, so don't wait. Text the word digital to 423-267-1023. That's 423-267-1023. To reserve your spot today, the rules have changed. Let's make sure your business doesn't fall behind.
11: Caring for a loved one with dementia is an act of love, but it can also be overwhelming. At Abide Respite Ministry, they offer a joyful, safe space for adults with dementia, giving their caregivers a much-needed break and a moment to breathe. Abide is built on connection, friendly conversations, creative activities, music, movement, and simple moments of joy. And every one of those moments is made possible by volunteers. And right now, it's an exciting season of growth. As Abide expands its weekly programs to serve more families, they're inviting new volunteers to step in and be a part of something truly meaningful. If you have a caring heart and a few hours to give, you can make a direct, life-giving impact. You can offer joy to a participant and relief to a caregiver who desperately